0: These wilderness areas provide recreation. They have wildlife. They filter our drinking water. They perform all kinds of really important ecosystem services for Americans. The thing that is most important about them, I think, is the way that outdoor recreation supports rural economies. It brings in tourism that circulates within the local economy, unlike logging that sends the profits outside.
1: Yeah, I was going to say,
0: not
1: like logging. That's the money that I guess Trump is after. And I have a feeling that what happened was he was mad that they made him stop destroying Big Bend. So he said, okay, fine, I'll destroy 50 million acres in the national forest elsewhere.
0: The important thing is to remember, nobody visits a clear-cut forest. Mm. So the Trump administration is saying that they must repeal the roadless rule in order to help with fighting wildfires.
1: To thin the forests,
0: but
1: are
0: the important
1: they?
0: Thing to remember on that is that studies confirm that actually roads increase the risk of wildfires. Based on U.S. Forest Service data, wildfires are four times more likely to ignite within 150 feet of a road than in areas that don't have any roads.
1: Yeah,
0: now, there is a public comment period that is open right now. It's only for 30 days. They have truncated it on purpose to make it harder for the public to speak up. A tsunami of public comments will help fight this rule in court.
1: Yeah, and I have a feeling while they're claiming, oh, we're doing it to thin the forest to make fires less possible or less destructive, it just so happens to help out our logging friends who get all of this clear-cut timber.
0: Yeah.
1: Anyway, more on that, no doubt, in our Green News Report later this week. But we got one for you, a fresh one out of the oven a little bit later this hour. Other than that, voters headed to the polls on Tuesday in Wyoming, Alaska, and Florida as the primary season finally begins to wind down in advance of November's incredibly important midterm elections. They were also voting on Tuesday in California, out here up in the Bay Area, in a U.S. House special election to fill the seat left vacant by the disgraced former Democratic Congressman Eric Swalwell. The one thing we know about that race is that a Democrat will hold that seat, given that Democratic candidates were the top two vote getters in the special election primary a few weeks back. So candidates, State Senator Aisha Wahab and Bay Area Rapid Transit BART Board President Melissa Hernandez, both of them Democrats, are facing off in the special to fill the rest of the term and will also face off again this fall for the full term. But there were a number of interesting and or crazy races on the ballot on Tuesday. For example, two people on the ballot named Dan Sullivan in Alaska's U.S. Senate race, where Democratic former House Rep Mary Peltola is hoping to flip the state's Senate seat from red to blue this year. But she will have to get through both a top four primary this week in the state and then a ranked choice election for the seat in November, along with three other candidates, two of whom might share the same name as the current Republican Senator Dan Sullivan. There's more progressive versus more centrist Democratic primaries on the ballot again in on Tuesday in Florida, where corrupt Republican mid-decade redistricting has shaken up a number of House districts in the Sunshine State, and at least one Republican primary down in Florida is sort of closer to a Florida carpet-bagging reality crime show nightmare than a race for Congress. This is a race to fill the seat being vacated by Trump-endorsed Republican Congressman Byron Donalds. He is running for governor, and if he's successful, he would become the state's first black governor if he wins in November. But in that primary, the House primary in the 19th U.S. House District in Florida, as AP describes it today, there are several candidates who have spent time in prison and a handful who have run in other states.
0: Wow.
1: The field includes two former members of Congress who are mounting comeback bids after departing in scandal. Former North Carolina Rep. Madison Cawthorn, remember him? The young guy in the wheelchair, his tenure was marred by repeat traffic stops, guns at airport checkpoints, and a claim that he had been invited to a Washington orgy. He is running in this race. So is former New York rep Chris Collins, who resigned before pleading guilty to insider trading charges and served prison time before, yes, he was pardoned by Donald Trump. Also, the Trump-endorsed candidate in this race is someone named Catalina Lauf, who ran twice for Congress in Illinois. She, like all the others, moved down to Florida thereafter. She lost the 2020 primary in Illinois to Jim Oberweis, a former state senator in Illinois, who also decamped to Florida and is also running for this seat. But that's not all. Another candidate, Ola Hawatme, previously ran unsuccessfully for Congress in New York, while Linda Sawyer, another candidate, once tried in Michigan. Mind you, these are all on the Republican side in one U.S. House race in Florida, but that's still not all. Also, in that very same race, John Strand, a former television actor, underwear model, and romance novel cover model, who served prison time for his role in the January 6, 2021 assault on the U.S. Capitol. Yes, he too will be in this, or was in this race on Tuesday. All on the ballot, and since I probably won't have time to go into details like that in our results coverage tomorrow, I just thought I'd give you an idea of the colorful type of contests that were on the ballot in Florida on Tuesday, because it's Florida, man.
0: Oh, Florida, never change.
1: Selective results from which, and noteworthy problem reports, if we get them, we will be covering on our next thrilling broadcast as the finish line comes into view, at least for this year's midterm primary season. It is not over yet, however, even if it should get a little bit easier to cover, maybe, I think. Next Tuesday, August 25, it's the Oklahoma primary runoffs and the quickie GOP Senate primary, U.S. Senate primary runoff for Republicans only in South Carolina. They're still trying to find their candidate to fill the seat vacated by the late Lindsey Graham, where his Trump-endorsed sister Darlene hopes to win the Republican nomination for a full six-year term in a runoff against the very right, very Trumpy hardliner Congressman Ralph Norman, following the special primary, general primary, I guess, I don't know what we call it, the first round that was held just last Tuesday. So a two-week break before the runoff next week. Then for the next three Tuesdays thereafter in a row in September, much of New England hold their primaries, with Massachusetts on the 1st of the month, New Hampshire and Rhode Island on the 8th of September, and finally Delaware brings up the rear on September 15. If you live in any of those states, well, now is a fine time, a great time. There has never been a better time to make your plan to vote, to get registered if you have to, if you are not already, and or help other people to do the same. Do it now for the primaries, and you'll be all set to go, hopefully, on November 3rd for the actual midterms. All right, speaking of elections, the economy is almost certainly going to have a huge effect on this November's elections, with majorities of Americans now seemingly set to hold the poor state of our economy against Republicans, after new polling finds that American voters now prefer Democrats when it comes to economic policies, which, had they asked me, well, I could have advised them long ago. In any event, I shouldn't have to, given all of the evidence that is right in front of our face for the last I don't know how many decades. Or at least should be right in front of our face, but for maybe Democrats not being great at making the case for a number of reasons, and a corporate media that does not seem all that interested in helping them. We will discuss that and a few other zombie lies and myths with the great Michael Tomasky from the New Republic after a quick break here, plus Green News Report, all still ahead on today's broadcast. I'm Brad Friedman. Don't touch that dial.
0: Thank you. 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And thanks.

0: course, that's what Americans tend to think about Republicans. Oh, they're the ones that are taking care of business. Are they? Things are changing. Welcome back to the Bradcast. Brad Friedman from bradblog.com. Well, maybe things are changing the same, staying the same, but the Americans' perceptions of them are changing. Earlier this month, I briefly noted the news that new polling had found for the first time in seemingly forever, for some reason, that Americans finally preferred Democrats over Republicans when it came to the economy as we barrel towards this November's critical midterm elections. I didn't have time for the details originally when I reported it on the broadcast, when I noted that new polling. But in fact, as Reuters found, Americans picked Democrats over Republicans as better stewards of the economy for the first time in nearly a decade in a Reuters Ipsos poll, which also found the approval of their approval of President Donald Trump's performance had fallen to 35% in early August. That was 2 points down from his previous approval rating of 37% in the same polling the month prior. But on the economy, which for some curious reasons I hope to discuss with my guest momentarily, despite all evidence to the contrary, Americans had long rated Republicans more favorably. Well, not anymore. Well, at least not right now, if only barely for the moment. The Reuters Ipsos poll at the beginning of August suggests, as Reuters reports, that Donald Trump's handling of the economy, including rising energy prices resulting from the Iran war, could weigh on his party's chances in the November midterm elections that will determine control of Congress for the next 2 years. Republicans had held the advantage on the economy among voters through most of Trump's first term in office, even as the economy crashed under his failed stewardship of the COVID pandemic. They continued to hold the advantage, Republicans did, through all of Democratic President Joe Biden's 4 years in power, that despite his arguably pulling the nation out of the mess that Trump left for him to lead America to what The Economist magazine described at the time as an economy that was the envy of the world. But Republicans still retained their edge among American voters when asked who was better on the economy, Republicans or Democrats, all the way in to Trump's second term. But not anymore. Some 37% of registered voters responding to the recent Reuters Ipsos poll said the Democratic Party has a better approach to the U.S. economy compared with just 36% who picked the Republican Party. Another 27% said that they were not sure or that a different party would do a better job. It's a razor-thin margin, of course, but it is notable given the years that Republicans, really for much of the past several decades, have been regarded by voters for some reason as better on the economy than Democrats. Rupert Murdoch's Wall Street Journal found similar numbers for Democrats on the economy around the same time as the new Reuters polling. And yesterday, in more recent polling from the Financial Times, well, they found that 44% of registered voters say Democrats are better at handling the economy compared to just 38% who say that Republicans are better, with just 18% undecided, a 6-point advantage for Democrats there, suggesting the numbers would seem to be moving on this question still towards the Democrats. Quote, at long last, Americans are starting to see the truth about the GOP, observes the headline of longtime political journalist Michael Tomasky's new piece over at The New Republic this week, where he writes, it was heartening to see a couple of polls come out recently showing that for the first time in a long time, Americans trust the Democrats more than the Republicans on the economy. It's insane, he writes, that this can come as a surprise, and that these two parties are even running as close to one another as they are is absurd. Trusting the Republicans more on the economy at this point is like trusting Sean Combs to be your babysitter. Ouch. For decades now, the Republican Party has built its electoral success on myths and lies, argues Tomasky in his piece, with the subheadline that reads, a businessman can set this country right, Republicans are better for the economy. Republicans love the military. Lie, lie, and lie. Joining us now to discuss those long, I would call them zombie lies, is Michael Tomasky, editor of the venerable 110-year-old The New Republic, though Michael has not been the editor that entire time. He is also author of 5 nonfiction books and the new novel titled Killing Baby Hitler, just out this summer for your happy beach read. Oh, Mr. Tomasky, thank you for joining us today on the broadcast, sir.
1: I'm delighted to be here, Brad. Thank you so much.
0: You bet. Our pleasure. I was right there with you as I was reading your new column, Michael. Thank you for it. We have seen Republican after Republican president in recent years essentially crash the economy every time they take office, not to mention exploding the debt and the deficit that they claim to be so worried about, at least when they are not in power. But perhaps most maddening when it comes to Donald Trump, his jobs record over his two terms so far in office is abysmal. And yet for years, Americans, including too many disinformed Democrats, I think, would say that Republicans are better on the economic issues than Democrats. You cite three reasons for that. I want to sort of quickly step through each of them before we get to the zombie lie about Republicans being pro-military, et cetera. The first point you make, Michael, is that the GOP benefits from being the party of big business. How does that translate, whether true or not, into Americans believing that they are good for the overall economy, despite so much evidence to the contrary?
1: Well, for years, I mean, for more than a century, the basic split has been that the Republicans are the party of business and the Democrats are the party of labor. Now, the story is much, much more complicated than that, of course. But that's like if you had to put it on a bumper sticker, that's what you'd say. On top of that, most business people are Republican. Most Wall Streeters, most corporate honchos are Republicans, and people, you know, people just take their cues from that.
0: And that's sort of despite the fact that, I mean, if it's true that the Republicans are good for business, that the Democrats are good for labor, well, labor is a big part of the economy.
1: Yeah.
0: The fact that that doesn't seem to come into play. The second point you make, Republicans are really good at media propaganda with their ability to find one piece of good economic news and flog it endlessly, and then the ability to do the same thing with one piece of bad news when a Democrat is in power?
1: Sure. I mean, I'm talking about Fox News, of course, and Fox Business Channel and all the rest of them, Newsmax and One America and Sinclair and all these right-wing networks. They all do the same thing. When a Republican's in office, they highlight all the good news. When a Democrat's in office, they highlight all the bad news. Under Joe Biden, in his 4 years as president, something like 3.3 million jobs were created, something along those lines. Mm-hmm. A very high number for 4 years. Now, a lot of that, he was sort of lucky because we were coming back from the pandemic and people, businesses were hiring back. So it's not like Joe Biden waved some magic wand. But still, they happened while the Democratic Joe Biden was the president of the United States. Mm-hmm. You didn't hear that very much on Fox News. And in fact, what you did hear on Fox News was in the last year of Biden's presidency, there admittedly were a number of downward revisions to monthly jobs numbers. So that is to say, as I'm sure many of your listeners know, the Bureau of Labor Statistics releases the jobs report on the first Friday of every month. Mm-hmm. They give you the number of jobs gained in the last month, in the past previous month. And then they also have revisions to previous months because they do recalculations. And it is true that in the last year of Biden's presidency, many of those revisions were downward. Mm-hmm. And that's all they talk about.
0: Yeah.
1: Well, and they talk about the numbers. They just talk about the downward revisions.
0: Right, of course. And now we've seen at least as bad downward revisions in the last few months from this president. And there's no counterweight to that. In other words, when they love to suggest, oh, Fox News is sure it's on the right, but that's only meant to balance everyone else on the left. But there really is not, we don't even see, you know, even on MS Now, We don't see that sort of pounding on those numbers the way we see in the right-wing media, who just pound them over and over for years and years to make their point.
1: Yeah. And, you know, there is no left equivalent of that in the media. The right-wingers would say that's the New York Times and the Washington Post. Well, I'm not even sure they'd still accuse the Washington Post of that, but they accuse the New York Times and NPR and other places of that. But, you know, first of all, they're mainstream. Uh-huh. They're not liberal. The New York Times is liberal on its editorial page, but that doesn't mean it's liberal in its news column. But second of all, the business press in this country overall is pretty conservative.
0: Yeah.
1: The Times' business section, Reuters, Bloomberg, these aren't liberal outfits. These are the leading business reporters in this country, mm-hmm. economics reporting outlets. They're all liberal.
0: And we just don't see sort of the same, you know, political apparatus on the left that we do on the right there. And essentially your third point on that is that Democrats are terrible at doing either of those things, highlighting those matters. And to the end that you tell a vivid story in your piece about speaking to a group of House Democrats a few years back regarding some pretty straightforward economic points that you would think Democrats would already know like the back of their hand, but they didn't. Explain what happened there, Michael.
1: Yeah. I'll start with this piece of background. I began to notice some years ago, and others began to notice as well, that if you stacked up the number of jobs created during Democratic presidencies versus Republican presidencies, mm-hmm. the numbers were astonishing. They weren't just the Democrats didn't just have an advantage. I mean, this was like, you know, Ohio State playing, the orphanage of yes. you know,
0: yes.
1: of whatever, you know. So the numbers at the time that I found them were about 40 million to 1 million. But now today, since 1989, Democrats have controlled the White House for 20 years and Republicans for about 17 and a half. And the number of jobs created under Democratic administrations is 49.8 million. And the number of jobs created under Republican administrations is 1.9 million.
0: Yes.
1: 50 million to 2 million.
0: Yeah.
1: Now, so to get to your story, I was speaking to some House Democrats about 4 years ago. And the numbers at that time were, you know, maybe 42 or 45 to two.
0: Mm-hmm.
1: And then there are similar numbers with respect to other categories, median household income, GDP growth, mm-hmm. growth in the stock market, in the Dow Jones average, and deficit reduction.
0: Mm-hmm.
1: And they're all wipeouts. They're all wipeouts. And so I was going through these numbers as I was talking to these members of the House, and I saw them, like the women were pulling scraps of paper out of their purse and starting to write these things down furiously, and some guys were digging in their pockets for papers to write these numbers. And I'm sitting there watching them do that. And I could tell by the looks on their faces that the way their necks were craned forward, I could tell that this was news to them. And I kept sitting there thinking to myself, how on earth can they not know this?
0: Yeah.
1: How on earth can they not know this? This is, you know, I'm not blaming them. I'm blaming the Democratic National Committee and their leaders for not making this part of what every Democrat says every day.
0: Yeah.
1: How can they not know this? It was just astonishing to me. But you still never hear a Democrat say that. I mean, I mentioned in the column, I've watched a lot of high-profile Democratic speeches over the years, been to most of the recent conventions over the last however many years. I've heard one Democrat mention this. And that was Bill Clinton in Charlotte in his speech there in the 2012 convention,
0: mm-hmm.
1: which was a great speech. I mean, he really laid a lot of this out. His last really good speech. But I've never heard Democrats say it since. I mean, I think they should be saying it every day.
0: And I remember they called Clinton at the time, like, the explainer-in-chief or something.
1: Oh, that's right. As if, that's right. They did.
0: Yeah, as if these were some complicated ideas that he was able to synthesize into something that the American people could understand. I mean, it's pretty clear. 50 million jobs under Democrats versus 2 million under Republicans. And you may still like Republicans for whatever reason, but the numbers are the numbers. And by the way, if you even take out the, you know, the pandemic jobs that were lost and gained was something like 12 or 13 million during that period, the Democrats are still just wiping out Republicans on those numbers, on, as you say, the stock market, household income, GDP rates, et cetera. These seem to be pretty simple ideas. So why do the Democrats seem to have such a difficult time selling these points to the American people, especially since they have the added advantage of actually being true, Michael?
1: I don't know. I mean, that's the Rosetta Stone. That's the mystery question right there. I wish I knew. I tell them every chance I get about these numbers, and they act interested.
0: I do want to cite something else here, though, that I see as a big part of this, and that is the corporate media, which seems to sort of share this the same faulty premise that Republicans are better than Democrats on this. It's easy to blame the Democrats themselves here for a lot, of course, but I don't want to give the media a pass because they really do. You know, it's one thing to not be Fox News, but they really do echo the GOP talking points on this stuff, it seems to me, you know, sort of go along with this idea that Republicans are better on the economy, or that at least voters believe that. So they don't really challenge that idea very much. They seem to echo it instead.
1: They do. They do. And they should do more to challenge it. I'm with you there all the way. I would, however, though, I would say that, like, there's an opinion media that should be doing that. You know, the New York Times editorial page should be writing that.
0: Mm-hmm.
1: And they probably never do. Mm-hmm. But as far as straight news reporters go, they can just report what people say, you know, in the halls of Congress and at the Senate down by the subway, mm-hmm. you know, where they meet them to ask them questions.
0: Mm-hmm.
1: So it's up to Democrats to say this.
0: Yeah.
1: And if Democrats say it and say it and say it and say it and say it, then it'll be in the news.
0: And we are seeing it, I think, from more Democrats now, it seems to me. Maybe it's easier given the case that we're in with this particular president and this particular economy and the obvious things that he is clearly doing to affect that the economy. As a matter of fact, let me play this clip for you, Michael, and get your thoughts. Pulitzer Prize-winning economist Paul Krugman recently on MS Now cited why Americans seem, at least, to finally be getting this idea when it comes to Trump's effect on the economy. Let me play this clip, and I'll get your thoughts on the other side.
2: There's an old truism among economists, which is that, you know, presidents get too much blame and too much credit because they don't have that much control over what happens to the economy. Trump has broken that. I mean, if you're going to go and start a war that blocks one of the world's major shipping points for energy, if you're going to impose massive tariffs, there are a sudden abrupt break with 90 years of U.S. policy, U.S. foreign relations, and that raised the price of consumer goods of probably about 1% on average, then, yeah, this is actually in a way that, you know, the economy in previous troubled times, the economy of 2022 was not really Biden's economy. That was global. It wasn't mostly things he did. And so on down the line, even the Great Depression wasn't really Herbert Hoover's fault, although his response was pretty bad. But this is really Trump's economy. This is, there's never been in my lifetime a case of this dramatic, a set of, you know, blatantly irresponsible policies that are directly making life worse for the great majority of Americans.
0: That was Paul Krugman late last week, I believe, on MS Now. Michael Tomosky, Americans often blame or praise presidents for the economy, whether they deserve it or not. But are Trump supporters here themselves finally getting this one, you know, based on these polling numbers as far as, you know, why they're paying so much at the pump, why prices go up along with Trump's tariffs, et cetera? Because this one, at least, really does seem to be so damned obvious.
1: Yeah, it really does. I'm glad to hear Paul say that, because I began thinking that myself a couple weeks ago. So mm-hmm. if Paul was thinking it, I guess I'm right. It is true in a way that we've rarely seen. This economy that we're living through is a direct result of the decisions of the sitting president of the United States. You'll notice that when I was talking about the job numbers, I didn't say, at least I try not to say, I don't think I said, that Biden created X number of jobs, or Clinton created X number of jobs, or Bush only created Y number of jobs. Mm-hmm. I don't think that's fair for the reasons that you were just laying out. I say jobs created during the presidency of, mm-hmm. because it's based on so many factors, and it's unfair to give it both either positively or negatively to the president. But I think it is fair to say, here's the fact. Here's the number of jobs that were created under this person. But this is because of the tariffs. It's because of the war. To some extent, it's because, I suppose, because of Russia's invasion of Ukraine, although that more goes back to Biden's era. But no, this is really, really Trump's economy in a way that I don't know that we've ever seen.
0: Yeah, and in a way that it doesn't take a Pulitzer Prize-winning economist to notice, it seems.
1: Right.
0: Let's talk about the other big lie that you cite, because it's similarly been one that has driven me crazy over the years. The idea that Republicans love our military, and I guess conversely that Democrats do not. This feels very similar. How is that another one of these zombie lies that never dies, despite mountains of evidence, it would seem, to the contrary?
1: Well, I don't know, because historically Democrats, I guess it goes back to Democrats being the party of opposition to the Vietnam War and, taking away funding for that war, so that we lost that war. First unambiguous loss, I guess. Korea was a draw. So I guess it goes back to that. And Democrats speak at protests and things like that, and Republicans don't. Republicans wave the flag and talk about God and country and military, and we must have a strong military and so forth. But this is another myth, and has been a myth for a long time. And, throwing more trillions at the Pentagon isn't necessarily proof of patriotism or of belief in a strong military. But this is another one that Trump is making far worse for the Republicans. I mean, his absolutely callous response to these sailors on the Lincoln being mm-hmm. at sea for this long.
0: Yeah, well, not long enough, Michael.
1: Not long enough. Yeah. Not long enough, and now he's saying, I just saw a clip of him today saying that the conditions there, of course, are perfect, and the conditions are great, and what are these people complaining about? I mean, you've got sailors trying to jump off a boat, an aircraft carrier, which moves at a good clip, and, you're probably not going to be rescued, although they did rescue the one guy. It's just abominable what he's said about the Lincoln situation. But then just more generally, starting this war. That's gambling with the lives of our armed service people.
0: Yeah. And it's not just this war. I mean, sure, Republicans may want to send more trillions, as you said, to the Department of Defense. But they're also the same party that seems to be, cutting veterans' services over the years. And the party that keeps sending them into these forever wars. And yet, with all of that, I think if you poll, I don't know if the numbers have changed. I haven't seen polling on this. I don't know if they've changed the way they have with the economy. But I suspect that if you polled the American people, at least for the last couple of decades, the Americans would say, oh, Republicans are better for the military than Democrats, which just seems to be wrong on its face if you just look at the facts right in front of us.
1: It's all just images and stereotypes and fast, cheap symbolism. And, you know, the people who bother to look at even some facts, get a truer picture of the world. You know, I'll never forget this poll number from 2024. I'm sure you saw it. Donald Trump won among people who got their news from TikTok by 35% or something like that.
0: Mm-hmm.
1: But among people who read a newspaper, not the New York Times, just a newspaper,
0: yeah,
1: any newspaper, you know, the local Bugle, Harris won by 10%.
0: Mm.
1: They're more informed. I'm sorry to say it,
0: yeah.
1: Republicans. But,
0: yeah,
1: you know, people who read a newspaper are more informed, and more informed people tend, you know, they're not overwhelmingly, mm-hmm, they tend to be Democratic.
0: More informed on one side, more arguably disinformed on the other side. I want to get to your... I want to get to your book before I let you go, but I got one more question here. How would you recommend, taking all of this in mind, how would you recommend that Democrats sort of take on these ideas head on in the upcoming primaries, or should say midterms at this point, and in the 2028 presidential election? Is there an opportunity, a moment, to finally kill these zombie lies once and for all, now that, you know, Democrats would seem to have Republicans on the ropes here, but I would have thought that would have happened after the disastrous George W. Bush presidency, when we saw the very same issues. Americans seem to have a pretty short memory, I guess.
1: They do, and then the Democrats get in and they aren't able to accomplish what they said they were going to accomplish, and then they just go back to the Republicans and then back to the Democrats and blah, blah, blah, blah, blah. So how do you break that cycle? That's the real question. Well, first of all, you know, I don't think you need to do it in the midterms, because in the midterms you just say Trump's doing terrible and that's probably enough. But obviously for 2028, you have to have a more proactive vision of what you're going to do for the country. Well, first, that does involve, to me, absolutely centrally, explaining that the Democrats have been better for the economy for the last 40 years in this country. Mm. And citing those statistics, I have a sentence in this column where I say, I think every single speaker at the 2028 Democratic Convention ought to be mentioning that 49.8 million to 1.9 million number. Yeah. Not one speaker, every speaker.
0: Mm.
1: Ought to be forced to mention that, work that into their speech.
0: Mm-hmm.
1: So that's one message that clearly gets home over the course of those 4 days.
0: Mm-hmm.
1: Also, just the fact that, say to people, look at the history. You alluded to this when we started. The last three Republican presidents have made utter messes that the Democratic presidents had to come in and clean up. That's three in a row.
0: Yep.
1: Okay. That's not a coincidence anymore. It's three in a row.
0: Yes.
1: So stuff like that. And then I think, once they're in power, then they need to deliver, economically. And, you know, it's even James Carville said that the Democrats need to run the most populist campaign that's been run since the New Deal. I agree with that. I've written that myself many times, or similar sentiments, but then they have to deliver on it. And they have to pass the stuff. So they have to kill the filibuster, mm-hmm, and they have to do the things that they need to do to show working people that we are on your side and we're taking on the people who are nickel and diming you and making your life hard, the monopolists, the bad corporate actors, and so on. So there's a lot, but it's all very doable.
0: Yeah, and they do need to prove that and make that case. To be fair to the Democrats, every time they come in, they are sort of stuck cleaning up a terrible mess from the Republican president before them that's crashed the economy or sent us into another forever war. But, yes, doesn't matter. You know, politics ain't beanbag. You got to figure out what to do, and you're right. You know, do away with the filibuster, reform the Supreme Court, finally do some of the things that will have a lasting difference on Americans' lives, and maybe that will finally move the ball. Michael, before you go, I got to give you a chance to pitch your new novel with the fantastic title, Killing Baby Hitler, described as part sci-fi thriller, part satire, and a number of reviewers found it both wildly funny and dark. It sounds fun just based on the cover alone, I got to say. Can you give us the elevator pitch? And I'll be sure to link to it when we post today's show at bradblog.com.
1: Great. Thank you so much. Well, yeah, the cover is terrific. Matt Mahurin is the artist's name. He did a great job. So anyway, here's the quick pitch. Mm-hmm. The book opens in 2141. Mm-hmm. There's the sci-fi angle of it, because I decided if I'm going to have people time travel, it has to be set at a time when time travel might conceivably be plausible. So I just plucked 2141 out of the air.
0: Okay.
1: So I had to construct this world of 2141, and it's a very grim, bleak world. Democracy is basically obsolete. The world is literally owned by rich men who have vast swaths of land named after them. Bezos won, Gates won, Trump too, et cetera, et cetera.
0: Right. When are you getting to this, the fiction part?
1: Right. I know. Yeah. Right. Yeah. I was writing this in 2023 and 2024 before all this seemed, it's a lot more on the nose than it seemed then. So anyway, they unlock this team of five scientists unlocks the secret of time travel. They spend a lot of time debating on what to do with it. Maybe they're just going to use it for tourism to make money. But ultimately some events happen and there's an outbreak of anti-Semitism in the world in 2141, the first major outbreak in many years. And it gets them thinking and they finally decide, oh, what the heck? Let's go. Let's see if you're going to do it, do it. And they send two of their number back to 1889 Austria, to a little town where baby Hitler was born. And, they attempt to snuff him out. And, I don't want to give away too much, but I'll say this. Mm-hmm. They don't succeed. Uh-huh. They don't kill the baby. But they do alter his life course in such a way that changes history quite dramatically. So from there, the book follows what happened in the world in this non-Hitler reality, number one. And then number two, quickly, there's a B plot. When they go back to 2141/42, there's this horrible thing going on then.
0: Don't tell anymore. It's already enough. I already want to read it, and I don't want you to give anything else away. As a matter of fact, I'm not even going to describe the cover that we both mentioned before, just to force people to go look it up and then maybe buy it when they're looking up the cover. Sounds awesome. Thank you, Michael, for joining us on that and on everything else. Of course, Michael Tomosky is the editor of the New Republic, author of five nonfiction books, and yes, of course, his new novel, Killing Baby Hitler. You can read his column, which I will link to when we post the show at bradblog.com. You can read it, however, over at newrepublic.com, which has really been fantastic in recent years. Thank you for that as well, Michael. You can also follow him on the Blue Skies at MJ Toma. Michael, really appreciate you joining us today. Hope to do it again soon, sir.
1: Anytime. A lot of fun.
0: Thank you, brother. Okay, we got to get to the Green News Report here, but one thing I want to say about the and I don't know if this myth will be killed. We'll see if the myth about Republicans being good on the economy, Republicans loving the military, we'll see how those go. But there's still this idea that, gosh, a businessman is what this country needs. That if we could only get, you know, we got all these wasteful politicians who know nothing about running a business, why, we should just run this country like a business. Boy, if nothing else, I'm hoping this time around people understand a country is not a business. And if we ran it like a business, the way Donald Trump has run his businesses, we would run it into the ground and bankrupt the joint over and over again. Oh, oops.
3: Looks, oh, wait, yes.
0: Yeah, he's kind of already done that, hasn't he? Well, yes. There's still time for him to do it a few more times thereafter, I suspect, unfortunately. But anyway, in the process, I don't know, maybe we'll end up killing that myth as well, that what this country needs is a businessman. Shut up. All right, quick break, and we're back with Desi Doyen and our latest Green News Report. I'm Brad Friedman. This is the Bradcast. 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
0: 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Oh, wait. No, I'm sorry. Not more good news. It's Desi Doyen and our latest Green News Report.
4: Throughout the Midwest, millions have been soaked after a week of torrential rain and flooding.
5: Here we go again. More deadly storms and record-breaking flooding strike the Midwest. Hurricane Lala drenches Hawaii. Plus,
6: protesters and many people here in this region say that this is simply a waste of money. It is needless destruction of this pristine wildlife.
5: Trump administration suspends bulldozing of Big Bend National Park after bipartisan outcry.
0: All of those outcries and more straight ahead from bradblog.com. I'm Brad Friedman.
5: And I'm Desi Doyen.
0: Stand by for 6 minutes of independent green news, politics, analysis, and snarky comment.
7: The biggest story this week is the guy won the Powerball lottery for $1 billion in Quincy, Illinois, at a gas station, which is perfect because he plans to spend it on gas.
0: This is your Green News Report. Okay, Desi Doyen, I know you got storms and floods everywhere to get to, so I'll shut up. What do you got for us today?
5: Well, first, the summer of extreme weather is not letting up. In Hawaii, Hurricane Lala over the weekend lashed Hawaii's Big Island with nearly 3 feet of rain, but did not technically make landfall, setting a new record as the closest hurricane to swipe the Big Island.
0: 3 feet of rain?
5: Yes. Fueled by an unusually warm Pacific Ocean, Category 1 Lala will likely clock in as the third wettest tropical cyclone on record to affect Hawaii, generating devastating flooding that swept away homes, destroyed roads and bridges, trapped rural mountain communities, and knocked out power to about 40% of the island.
0: And that was without even a direct hit.
5: Yes, it was. In other news, another deadly outbreak of extreme weather pummeled the Midwest. Days of intense storms and flooding in Indiana left at least 7 people dead, officials say, as the White River in Indianapolis shattered century-old records. Officials in Munster, Indiana, warned that scammers have been going door-to-door, posing as first responders, lying that cash donations were required to get the assistance of the National Guard. Illinois was also hard hit with an outbreak of tornadoes in the Chicago region. Illinois this summer set a new record for the most tornadoes in a single year, more than 200 so far, surpassing the previous record of only 142 tornadoes in all of 2024.
0: Way to go, Illinois.
5: On WGN, University of Illinois professor Victor Gensini said, tornadoes in the Midwest have increased in frequency over the last 40 years and are shifting geographically to states with higher population density, meaning more people in harm's way.
8: We're seeing more and more tornado disasters. And if you look at our future projections of a warming climate, we see signals that these trends will not only increase but continue to become more prevalent, more extreme, and more frequent in places in the Midwest.
5: This latest round of extreme storms and floods, alternating with extreme heat both in the U.S. and in Europe and in Asia, all underscore that our infrastructure is not ready for 21st century climate impacts.
0: Mm-hmm.
5: Speaking of not being ready, both of the nation's largest reservoirs are drying up. Lake Powell has now joined Lake Mead on the Colorado River in reaching their lowest levels since the reservoirs were originally filled, jeopardizing an essential water source for Arizona, California, and Nevada's farms and cities. Federal and state officials have been taking emergency steps to try to boost the reservoirs, but the shrinking reservoirs are the immediate result of record low winter snowpack, which quickly melted in record heat in the spring as dry and hot conditions intensify due to man-made climate change.
0: Threatening not only drinking water, but also electricity in about 7 states.
5: Yep. Over in the Persian Gulf, where Donald Trump's Iran war remains stuck in stalemate,

0: Trump donor.
1: Go figure. And stupid, by the way, is a very nice description of this.
0: Yep.
1: For much more on all of these stories and the ones we couldn't get to today, check out our website at greennews.bradblog.com. I'm Brad Friedman.
0: And I'm Desi Doyen.
1: And this has been your Green News Report.
2: Hello, all.
3: Hello.
1: Well, they didn't go very well for the walls today. That's the good news, I suppose.
0: Yes, a very small bit of good news. It's temporarily suspended,
1: yeah,
0: this construction and destruction of parts of Big Bend, so that the head of the Customs and Border Patrol can go down there and do an individual direct site visit so he can understand what's going on. I think what happened
1: You mean
0: was
1: he hadn't done one yet at this point?
0: Right.
1: Yeah.
0: And anybody who looks at the place, who listens to the locals and the people who actually know it, would recognize that this is a really stupid and wasteful idea.
1: And, of course, despite that good news for now coming in, as we noted earlier in the year, in the show, feels like a year ago, the Trump administration then turned around and said, okay, if we can't do that for now, then we will destroy 50 million acres of national forest to log it with roads and everything else. So
0: yeah,
1: don't worry.
0: It's wholesale destruction.
1: I didn't want to leave you with news being too good there at the end.
0: Well, listen, this shows exactly what we've been saying all along. Elections have consequences. Voting really does matter for things that you care about.
1: My thanks to our producer, Desi Doyen, and to my guest today, Michael Tomasky of The New Republic, and to all of you for spending a portion of your day or night with us. 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And on the social medias, I am TheBradBlog. See you there. We'll see you here next time with results out of Alaska, Florida, Wyoming, and a little bit of California. I'm Brad Friedman. Good.

0: This is Bird Note. After dark, it's our ears that connect us to the lives of birds. And one of our most familiar connections is with the lovely and mysterious hooting of great horned owls. When a pair of great horned owls calls in a duet, the female usually hoots first.
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0: 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This is Chuck D, Public Enemy number one, news, views, and hip-hop, so you keep it locked.
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3: I just want to say peace and blessings upon everybody. 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
4: Davey D, Hard Knock Radio, hanging out with you this afternoon. We told you last time we had him on, he would be back. We didn't want him back. You know, we're not really fond of him, but he works with the kids. And because he works with the kids, we opened up the door and said, Sunspot Jones, Mystic Journeyman, Living Legends, come on back. Come on back and talk to the people, you know, anything for the kids, man, anything for the kids.
5: That's wonderful. That's wonderful.
4: Yeah. On a more serious tip, we know Sunspot Jones for his work in music. You know, he's has a long catalog and has been doing this for many, many moons, to quote the great E-40. But, you know, as we will find here in the Bay and in the West Coast in general, most artists are not one-trick ponies. They do more than music. And a large number of artists of your ilk are knee-deep in education. Either they're teaching or they're running programs with youth. But they, you know, they've been very serious about it. You know, the most recent additions to reflect that trajectory would be like Hadari Davis, who just got his Ph.D., but many of us also know Hadari Davis for his work as an MC back in the days. Kev Choice, congratulations to him. He is now on a tenure track for a professorship. And I can go on and on. You know, we have Mystic, who is a well-known teacher, you know, in these schools. You know, who else? E-40 sister. She will smack me. You give my name a Sugar T. Teachers.
5: Come on now. Watch out now.
4: You know. And so, yeah. I mean, that's just a very, very short list. We could probably go on and on. But Sunspot Jones has been doing children's comics and also doing education and has a yearly event at Fairyland. Hip Hop for the Kids? Is that what it's called?
5: Oh, Hip Hop Fairyland, Davey D.
4: Hip Hop Fairyland. Well, welcome to the show, my brother. What would you add about the educational components that you've been involved in and just the way that hip hop has kind of unfolded in that direction for a very long time?
5: I mean, I'm just trying to elevate community affairs by using what I, you know, do, and that is, you know, using music as a vocational tool. That's what my nonprofit does. You know, Hip Hop Scholastics, we've been going out to schools for years and teaching kids, you know, letting them know, you know, their strength in education by using music, but also, you know, trying to show them as the great MC that, you know, KRS-One, knowledge of self, you know, just trying to spread that knowledge of self and understanding, whether it be like physically, mentally, you know, these are the moments that we live in, you know, and we are the next leaders, you know, whether we're the musicians, like Kev Choice, or we're the teachers like Mystic or whatever it is. It's on us. We got us, you know, we got to handle that to the next thing. So the component that we do with our whole thing is just trying to elevate consciousness on all different levels by using this music. And, you know, Hip Hop Fairyland, that's one of the things that we do. You know, we create a day of resources, you know, and we invite families to come out and be a part of it, as well as having a food bank where it's all free food for everyone that comes, you know. We sometimes have all free hot food, but also last year we created this whole new moment of being able to come through, get a bag of groceries, and take that home with you as well. So, you know.
4: You know, for some folks, they listen to the music and they would argue, you know, this is kind of something more in line for adults. And it's hard for them to get their head around the adjustment for doing it with kids. Do you take a different approach, or is the music that you do kind of separate from the work that you would do with kids?
5: I mean, I'll say it like this. It is for adults, but it's also for kids. That's why it's a family day.
4: It's right, but just in general, but I know you can adjust that way, but in general, as an artist, do you, let me put it this way. I remember when Nas did I Know You Can, right? Mm-hmm. And it was obviously a song directed at the kids, and it's an uplifting song, et cetera, et cetera. You know, there was criticism that said, well, you know, that's nice that Nas did this kiddie song, but if you listen to the rest of its stuff, you know, it's obviously, you know, gritty and grimy, and it could be for, you know, for adults. And the concern was that, you know, kids will turn into Nas because of that song and be subjected to, you know, more adult themed material. And so, you know, I think Nas responded back on that. I can't remember how he responded, but it was just a question that I just, you know, thought to myself, like, do you, in general, if you do a Sunspot Jones album, are you saying, well, let me make it for the kids, or are the two, you know, components separate?
5: Right. I mean, it's a diverse world that we live in right now, and everybody, you know, like I say, everybody kind of just shows their sides, you know, in different variations. Of course, I come from a background where, for one, I told my emotions, I told my life, you know, on music. And yeah, that's not always going to be the kid side of things. It's going to be me as a real person side of things. And maybe that's how you realize why I do this. You know, why did I create this to you know, be a function for families to get together and get resources and also have a day of fun. But like, you know, I'm not going to say that Snoop Dogg's gonna all of a sudden change all of his albums to, you know, be like he's not doing what he does usually, like smoking weed and hitting the block and all that stuff. But like, he does have the Snoop Cheerios, and he does have, you know, the thing with the big
4: with the kids.
5: Mascot.
4: He does, yeah, he does the coaching. Yeah.
5: Right. So I mean, I don't know if you can really put yourself into one box, especially in a world where social media runs everything right now. And, you know, you're kind of forced to grow up a lot quicker than you ever have in any generation because you're fed so much information. You know, the information highway, especially from the internet, is just like raising our kids. Yeah. So, you know, I'm showing a diverse side of myself, but at the same time, I'm staying true to who I am. And that's a person that's been affected by my community, that's been affected by my, you know, raising up as a foster child, as an orphan child. You know, I'm affecting my community, and I'm showing the effects of my community through my works. But that doesn't mean that it's one thing. It's many right. things, you know?
4: You know, going back to your background, Sunspot Jones, coming up as a foster child and seeing firsthand the resources or lack of resources that have been devoted for kids, especially young black and brown kids in particular, have things changed? You know, I mean, you're 21 plus, you know, now. So,
5: 22.
4: But
5: yeah.
4: 22, you know.
5: I look
4: no,
5: like
4: he's,
5: it. I get
4: it. He looks like it, but he's older. He's been doing it for a minute. But have you seen things improve? You know, there are tons of meetings that people have, you know, here in the city of Oakland. They have them in other parts of the country, and they say, you know, we have to look out for the youth, and we're doing this thing on behalf of the youth. And yet I look and I see cuts in school programming. I see cuts in after-school care. I see things that could greatly benefit kids, and those things are stripped away with all sorts of rhyme and reason. What I do see is lots and lots of money being put into punitive things with even people who say they love the kids advocating for it. So if you go, hey, you know, this would help the kids if we have a youth center, you have folks that live right here in the city that goes, no, we need more jails. We literally need more police and more jails. And so we heard that when we were coming up. Mm-hmm. And I don't know if things have changed. So it's still the same.
5: I mean, I think that, like, we're a fear-run society, you know, no matter what town we go through in America. And especially Oakland has, like, so much scrutiny and so much bad media coverage when you leave Oakland. And, you know, the people have no idea how beautiful Oakland is and all the different things that happen in Oakland. You know, people do have the wrong idea of what's going on in Oakland. But yeah, when it comes down to the people that can actually make that change, a lot of times those people don't even know how to make that change. You know, when I worked for the mayor's office 2 years ago, it was a thing of like, I came in with all these big ideas. I had all these great thoughts of how to change, you know, Oakland and change how people think and stuff like that. But like the sad part was a lot of people didn't know how to register and make those moments happen. You know, it's a lot of people that were new in the cabinet and, you know, it's a thing of like somehow the people that used to have their job don't help the new people that have the job, whether it's because they're upset because maybe they lost their job or maybe they don't want to help or maybe they've just passed on because, you know, working in Oakland or just dealing with the Oakland politics, it's not an easy thing because it's such an up and down thing. I see that, like, you know, there's a lot of organizations that do get money. There's a lot of people that hope to make change, but you know, a lot of these people just don't know how to make that change, you know, and sometimes the funds are available, but they don't do anything that you would think, you know, that would make a change with these funds because, you know, whether they don't have the right staff or they don't have the right understanding, it's a lot of different things that happen, you know, when it comes to this whole world. But, you know, do people just go straight forward and try to make something happen? Something like Hip Hop Fairyland, or do people actually go into the schools and actually work with the kids directly? Or do they get, you know, funds and try to think, okay, one day we're going to do something. I see a lot of people doing a lot of one day we're going to do something kind of work, you know what I mean? But I don't see it impacting anything, you know, except we have a plan. We have a plan. And I'm not trying to fault them for having a plan, but executing a plan, it takes a lot. It takes a lot for you. You got to hit the streets. You got to go out there and really make it happen. And a lot of people just don't have that energy or the time or understanding.
4: You said earlier, Sunspot Jones, you know, that a lot of things are run on fear.
5: Mm-hmm.
4: Okay. Right, so, and so, what I'm hearing is like, all right, one, I don't have time. Two, I'm scared to go in these schools and work with these kids. But mm-hmm. you're not. No. And other people are not. Right? And so it seems to me,
5: I was one of those troubled kids that they're afraid of.
4: Right. But it seems to me that I would want to invest and make sure that programs like yours or Kingmakers or some of the many others that are out there where people are like, I'll go to these places and deal. Why not empower and make sure that these things are not only, you know, made whole, but they're institutionalized and you can start building off that. And it seems like from when I talk to people and we talk to a lot of people, everybody's always like, we need two dimes and a nickel, and all they gave us was a nickel, and expect us to make, you know, make do without the extra 20 cent that we need. But, you know, we can get a data center here, and we can, you know, give cops here, you know, overtime to the point that they make twice as much as any teacher. You know, we can build a jail for $1 billion. But, you know, I'm just trying to figure out if it's a thing of not knowing or very intentionally really not wanting to.
5: I mean, you kind of think a lot of it's cap too, because like a lot of times, you know, people, you know, these people get money and, you know, they want to make this change, but, you know, change doesn't keep bringing money and change doesn't keep, you know, keep certain people that have been getting money, you know, we don't keep their pockets filled. So yeah, it's a problem because who knows who really wants to change? What did Chris Rock say about the whole thing? There's no money in the remedy. It's only money in like
4: in looking, you know, pointing out the symptoms.
5: Yeah, yeah. You know? So it's kind of that. There's so much money in trying to get to the bottom of this, trying to find out why it's this, trying to find out like that. But like really, they're not spending the money in the right places. Like I said, you have to understand outreach is the number one thing. This is why Hip Hop Fairyland exists. outreach, actually going out there to the community, actually inviting people to come. These aren't just people that are on the pieces of paper. These aren't just statistics that, like, you just do an overview and you go, oh, okay, this is where we're going to put our money and we're going to hire this outside company to go in there and actually make the effect and make the change. You know, that's what a lot of people don't realize. You know, these organizations, they get money and then they hire a third party to go do their work for them. You know, instead of them actually doing the outreach. Yeah, there's a lot of little, you know, things that happen that you would just be surprised about, because the people that are actually lobbying, it's kind of like, it's like, you know, Washington, like the people that are lobbying to get the money aren't the people that are actually out there going and making the effect and making the change with the money. They're just now finding more people to go do the work they're supposed to do. And a lot of times it's not the right people. A lot of times, you know, when you try to outsource, you're just trying to plug a hole to make it seem like you're doing something so you can still keep your thing good. But it's like, this is the same thing that's been happening in America forever. I mean, you know this too, Dave.
4: No, I can't argue with you. You won't get a debate with me on it. Let me ask you this. What would you say is the most surprising aspect or most overlooked aspect about dealing with the kids that you found? You know, something, you know, folks are out here, these kids is wild and they're just crazy. But from your experience with them, what do you feel is missing in the narrative around, you know, youth that needs to really be built upon, you know, nurtured, and really given a space to grow and be fulfilled?
5: I think the biggest problem is, like, it's simple. People aren't asking kids what they're thinking. They aren't seeing life through their point of view. They're too busy telling kids what they're supposed to be doing, trying to direct them in a way where they actually lose themselves, because they're trying to live up to this expectation that everyone else has for them. So, you know, I think that even me as coming up, you know, I always had many thoughts of things I wanted to do, but I was always told, you know, it's not time to do that, or you got to do this instead. And, you know, the reason why I want to work with kids is because kids are the next generation. People just throw kids into the box of, they're just kids. No, they're the next generation. They're the next you. They're the next people that's going to be running everything after you're gone. Actually, they're going to be the ones taking care of you, because they're going to be the next adults. So give them a chance to expand. Give them a chance to understand who they are. Let them find their whole equilibrium in life. And I think a lot of times people aren't willing to give kids that moment to find their own equilibrium. You know what I'm saying? Aren't even trying to give them a chance to even have an understanding of well-being. And like I said before, knowledge of self, KRS-One, you know, and that's what I am built on, knowledge of self, understanding who I am in the society and how I can be a pillar, or how can I be a part of something to make something of a positive change. Kids aren't tied on that moment no more, you know?
4: Yeah, you know, you were saying, like, when you were coming up, there were things you wanted to do, and there was a lot of kiboshing of that, you know, can't do it, it's not time yet, et cetera, et cetera. And one would argue, say, well, you know, Sunspot, I'm doing it because I'm cautious. You know, I don't want you to try these things. I don't want you to fall on your face. I don't want you to fail. Or they may say, that's good. You want to do this artist and rapping thing, this hippity hop thing. But, you know, why don't you, you know, get some science and math under your belt, and then we can visit that. Right. So there's a conventional way in which a lot of adults and parents think, right? And so it seems like there's a thin line between what we would say is practical and what we actually think would be safe versus, you know, letting some of the purse, you know, the strings, you know, loose a little so you can go out and actually explore. You know, I'll give an example. My kids wanted to take the bus. And I remember all the crazy things that were going on the bus. And they're AC like, I want to take the bus. AC Transit. I'm like, you're not taking no damn bus. And you know, it was that back and forth. And then we finally came to some compromise as to how we could do it, you know. But even then it was like, but my friends, they get on the bus and they get to go everywhere. And I'm like, well, some of those friends, you know, are doing crazy things now. So no, you can't do the bus at 13. You know what I mean? But at the same time, somebody else is going, how are they not going to see the world? They got to go and experience some of this. So how do we draw that line between safety, precaution, practicality, and, you know, the very real need for people to actually see, explore, and learn from their own mistakes?
5: I got a few different things to say on that. Some of it might, you know, cause some people to be upset too. But first one is, like, you know, there's a movie I was watching and they were saying, you know, I fought in wars so my child can be an artist. You know what I'm saying? I did all these things so my kid could, like, be a poet, to do different things. So, you know, I understand that understanding, and it kind of builds to this whole moment too of, like, everybody is spoiling the hell out of their kids. This is a generation of a time where, like, you know, we're not coming out of a war that, like, impacted everything that happens in America every moment. You know what I'm saying? War is kind of, like, been a channel. It's kind of been a TV station for the past few decades. You know what I'm saying? It's not like Vietnam where your brother's is like disappearing at 18 years old all across the nation. You know, it's not like World War II where it was the same thing, the draft getting everybody out of, you know, it's kind of been like a sideline understanding. You know what I'm saying? So now you have people that, like, you know, maybe you were from a generation where your parents were coming out of the Vietnam War kind of era, you know what I'm saying? And then, like, you know, your kids aren't feeling that. They aren't going through that. So you don't want them to experience any of that toxicity of what the world is or has been. So you kind of shelter them. You kind of let them have this youth longer than they ever, or anyone has ever had in any of our generation. The youth lasts longer. Like, I know people that are like, I had a conversation with my friend. I was like, yo, your kid's about to be 18 years old next year. They're going to be moving out of the house and getting their own place. Aren't you excited? And he's like, moving out of the house? This is a new era. It costs $2,000 to get a one bedroom, probably a studio apartment. This kid's probably going to live with me until they're old. You
4: right.
5: know what I mean?
4: But
5: it's a new world.
4: That's not necessarily a bad thing. It just means you have to adjust.
5: Thing.
4: You have to adjust. I mean, I think we come from the era. There were several things that's happening. One, I think we all come from the era where if we get together and we would be like, man, when I was 6, 7 years old, didn't I ride my bike all over the city, right?
5: Mm-hmm.
4: We come from that era, you know. I was taking the bus and the subway when I lived in New York at 6. I really was.
5: But you're not trying to put your kids through that. That's
4: right, right,
5: thing.
4: Right.
5: It's the whole spoiling thing that keeps going on. And I'm not saying it's wrong or right. I'm just saying that we're from an era that, like, we've gone through so much and we've seen so much and we've seen the reality of what it was in our time, but it's not the same time like that no more, but we're still teaching and treating our kids like it is that. And we're overly spoiling them to where their kids longer than they've ever been in any generation. I was growing up, you was growing up, like you said, 6 years old, you're on the subway, 6 years old. I was a runaway running in the streets. You know what I mean? Trying to get away from my foster mom. These worlds are kind of similar, you know, in some ways, but they're really not, because now kids are sheltered. Kids have they're in their own world too, because they have these devices. They're like, you know, spending their whole day doing that. They're like, right now, is this the lowest number of young people drinking alcohol these days? Do you know about that? Like, kids, it's not cool to drink alcohol like that no more. It's not cool to be in these streets like that. Why? Because they're caught in their digital devices. They're caught doing things that are very, you know, antisocial, you know? And that's because
4: we
5: sheltered our kids.
4: That?
5: Because we sheltered our kids, we raised them with iPads, we raised them with iPhones. These are the new babysitters, and like, you know, everything is a sheltered life. So you're even thinking for your kid. And I'm not saying you, but a lot of people are thinking for their kids. I'm going to keep them sheltered in this sheltered safe zone. The sheltered safe zone is where everybody's in right now. And I'm not saying it's fair, you know, for the kid, but I'm saying it's a thing of, like, kids are not growing up as quick as they used to be. So they're living in this world where everything is, like, you know, sheltered. So I don't know what you can do to change that, because this is just the era we live in. And there's nothing wrong with trying to make sure your child is safe. I mean, you should be doing that. But there's different ways that you're not making your child safe by kind of hindering some possibilities and understanding of education for them to move up to the next level of adulthood.
4: That's the voice of Sunspot Jones talking about the event that will be taking place this weekend, Hip Hop Fairyland, but talking about the challenges that we're facing with, quote unquote, our kids, our youth. You know, as you were talking, Sunspot, I'm thinking to myself, the stuff that we as either kids or young adults, or, you know, just coming into adulthood, saw, may have had a traumatic effect on us that we, you know, first of all, I think we came up at a time where you had to put that in the back of your mind. You had to put it in a little bucket compartment and move on. So I don't think there's really been a full accounting of the crack era and everything that went on. You know, people talk about Oakland being violent. And, you know, I think there's a generation of people that's like, man, you weren't around here in the late 80s, early 90s. That was violent. You know, this is nothing here, right? So people say that, but the types of things that folks went through, including seeing your parents get strung out and do some crazy things that I can only imagine folks are like, I don't want to talk about it, put in the back of the head. And then you moved up, and then you got into some places, Oakland being one, or the Bay Area in general being one, where you had crazy human trafficking that is unprecedented, you know? Mm-hmm. So you had a lot of that going on and continues on to this day. And I think when folks are thinking about, you know, not putting as much protections around the kid, it's almost a visceral reaction, like, nah. I remember those days, and it ain't happening on my watch. I will put you in the bubble and take you where you need to go, or watch you where you need to go, or have you stay here until maybe you're 40, then we'll let you go. And so maybe that's a result of our individual and collective trauma. Yeah, which we as adults never really healed from. Or maybe we're starting to realize, like, damn, you know, I took a lot of stuff in the 90s. I mean, I don't think we collectively have really spoken about.
5: But the problem with that is what really went on then,
4: you know.
5: But the problem with that is, like, you know, in the end, is you're going to spoil your kid. And let me just get this straight. I believe if you have a child, I'm an orphan, I'm an only child, I'm a foster kid, please spoil your kid. I have nothing against spoiling your kids. Like, I feel like parents should be parents and love their kids wholeheartedly, unconditionally, and let that be, you know, the main focus. All I'm saying is that when you have a kid that now is turned into an adult, but you're still letting that kid, that adult live like a kid, you've hindered a little bit of their growth. You've hindered their understanding. Remember, you're raising an adult. They might be a kid, but you're still raising a future adult. And the whole thing comes down. And the whole thing comes down to this: if you want this adult to be able to be independent and self-serving and be able to do a lot for themselves when you're not there no more, or they're not living with you anymore, then it turns into a thing of you gotta raise this adult. You got to raise this young adult. You got to look out for it. So, like, there has to be a time when you stop spoiling your kid and allow them to grow. That doesn't mean to stop loving them. None of that. But, like, let your kid get on the bus and see the people they're going to be dealing with in the future. I understand. AC Transit, as a kid, there was none but mutants on there. There was crazy people up there screaming, you know what I mean? Pants falling down, you know, like fighting in the back, you know, all these things. But this is life. This is society. This is a junior society of what you're going to deal with as a world focus. You know what I'm saying? So I'm not thankful that I went through all the things I went through as a kid, but it's understood that I needed to grow. I needed to see what I was going to deal with as I got older, because I couldn't depend on my parents. I had no parents. You know what I'm saying? I couldn't depend on all these, like, ideas and archetypes that we're supposed to have as humans and as parents and kids. And so I couldn't do that. So it's okay to let them taste a little bit of the life they're going to live in the future. And I believe in that. Like, what do they do with the babies when they for the swimming pool, they throw them in the swimming pool and stuff like that and be like, just swim. You're going to figure it out. Just swim. You know? And I used to be like, that's so cruel. But at the same time, it's understanding why they did it. And someone lovingly is throwing you in there. And there's someone that loves you that's going to make sure you don't drown. That's going to be there. And, you know, it might be a little false hope, but it's also a strong promise.
4: Right. How did you heal from the trauma of being a foster kid and going through all the things that you go through that you now pass on to the youth that you work with?
5: I'm going to tell you the truth. I never healed. I'm constantly trying to heal. I'm constantly remembering who I am. I'm constantly understanding my past isn't my future. I'm constantly putting myself in a place to be stronger. So, yeah, I want to believe that I healed, but, like, we're all growing entities, learning about life as it goes on. I want to believe that I am open to see myself in a better place. That's what I'm doing constantly, every day. I am open to understanding that love is the only thing I can have in my life that could really save me. That's the only thing I can do. You know, if I don't focus on that, then all I'm going to do is destroy myself with self-doubt. And self-doubt is our biggest, biggest enemy. Because a lot of times, things you think that's happening and people are saying about you or people are feeling who you are about isn't true, and it's in your head. You are the biggest opponent that you deal with.
4: But that self-doubt, the seeds of that are very intentionally being placed in the kids that feel they're in isolation because they're on a website. They're on social media. Right. They don't
5: have... Living for likes.
4: Yeah, they're living for likes. I like that, you know? And so that's a very different type of situation where, you know, people will joke, man, we had to take all that. We had to have tough skin. And a lot of people are thin skinned. But then I'm also like, they're on a steady diet. Even if you try to shelter them from that, it's still seeping in. Because, you know, you go to school and somebody will go, hey, they just wrote about you on this website. What? You know, and that happens a lot, you know, even if your kid ain't on it, they're going to be exposed to it. So that's a different type of challenge that I think folks are happening, that are dealing with. But one of the things that I've seen a lot of people over different generations do is they were able to find a safe space.
5: And that's what I was going to say.
4: In our case, that was our music. Music gave us that safe space.
5: And that's where I'm at with everything, too. It's like La Pena, when I threw my stuff at La Pena, the first shows, Underground Survivors, that was a safe space because any place you went, you would get shot at or you'd get robbed probably in Oakland as a kid. You know, I would try to create a place where you can come and be you, you know. And right now, we live in a place where, yeah, it's not a safe place to be you because you have these devices and you are living for likes and you are living for adoration from people that, like, you know, probably don't even know you, but they see how you get your thing on and, you know, you take it as real. You take these likes as real. And, you know, and that still goes back to the whole thing of spoiling your kids and not letting them be adults. You know, it's like, if you don't let your kids know that this stuff is not for real, the social media, this all this stuff is not, this is not how people really judge you in the real life, the only way they're going to find that out is by going out into the real world, is going out and seeing what things are. But still, going back to the whole moment of, like, yeah, safe spaces is so important because we are so afraid to be ourselves, especially in 2026, where we're only painting pictures of who we are by every post we do. Every post we do, we're painting a stronger, different picture of me as a person, which is all not real. It's all really fantasy. It's all real entertainment, you know, if you really think about it. So... yeah, you know, these are things that we deal with, and these are things that, like, we have to overcome. But at the same time, you have to understand self-worth, self-understanding of who you are, and how do you exist within this struggle? How do you exist within this struggle? Who are you within this struggle? You know, and this is trauma that's been built through your parents. It's been built through your grandparents. It's been built through all these different elements that honestly probably don't have nothing to do with you because you're a new entity on life, you know, in the world. Mm. But you got to find your balance within that moment, you know. And
4: real talk.
5: And that's where I'm trying to, at least by my own struggles, my own trauma, my own pain, I'm trying to give back that understanding of what I deal with, but also how we can deal with this. I will create this safe space for not just you as a kid, but for your parents too. I will create a spot to where you can come out and be the best you can be. Cause that's all we really need. We don't need no painted picture of a false realization of anything except you truly, wholly being yourself from your heart.
4: Sunspot Jones is our guest this afternoon, and as you were talking, I'm just thinking about how I've seen you guys over the years get down. Mystic Journeyman, the Unsigned and Hella Broke concerts that you were doing, you know, the parties at 4001, you know, up there in Oakland, and then later La Peña and all that. What is not being said when these things have manifested? And then going on to see people in your crew doing entire festivals, right, and film events and all that, or even y'all doing what you do with Hip Hop Scholastics and all that. The word that is often used is hustle, you know, grind it out, things like that, struggle, yada, yada, yada. But I see imagination. I see a young Corey, a.k.a. Sunspot, going, one day I'm going to do these things. And I can say that with confidence because I heard you when you were much younger say, I'm going to do these things. We're going to travel the world. And God dog it, you know, before any of some of the more established acts, y'all were like, we're in Japan, we're in New Zealand, we're in these places. And it's like, that dude, how did he get there? You know, I ain't even left the country. How did they, not just that dude, but the crew, you know. And so I think that imagination and being able to manifest that is something that is not often spoken about. And I'm wondering if you see that the imagination collectively of folks who now can have that fantasy handed to them with, you know, with a tablet that now has all these bells and whistles and artificial intelligence, if imagination has been truncated and, you know, and has a ceiling versus the type of things that, you know, if you really think about it, think about when y'all had no money, right? I'll put you on the spot for me. You have no money. You're doing these parties, right? At 4001, right? Mm-hmm. Making a little tapes. And you're saying to yourself,
5: electric bill parties, yeah.
4: Right? Yeah, like rent parties, you know. But you're saying, we're going to travel to Japan and do shows. Back then, that would be, and I know people have said, that's psychotic. Crazy talk. That is crazy talk. So how does one take that sort of vision and flip it into something that became real, right? Where you traveled the world, you know, with your music. And is that ability to reach for the stars, is that still possible for somebody who's being handed the stars, you know, on social media or through these devices?
5: Well, you know, it takes a lot of pain and confidence to work together to make and push yourself to a place where you'll go and get on an airplane and show up in a place where you never even been to, never even used a passport in your life before. And now you're showing up in this whole new world and not just being you, but you're also being the character of what your music is telling people that you are. You know what I'm saying? So it takes a lot of confidence, but, you know, like I said, I was coming from a lot of pain where there was no turning back. There was no turning. When we went to Europe the first time, the reason why we even have money to pay to get on the airplane was because we had got evicted, and we used our eviction money to buy Eurail passes and airplane passes to go to Europe to take this big leap, to take this big jump, just to see.
4: But that's still imagination.
5: It is imagination. And like, you know, it's once again, KRS-One, you know, he said, imagine yourself in the picture, you know? And somehow I just started imagining myself in the picture. I was like, if I stay in Oakland, if I stay right here and I find a new apartment, I'm still going to be in the same struggle. I'm still going to be in the same moment of just trying to figure out. And I'm like, why not just put everything on the line and see what's going on? Is this a flat earth or is this a round earth? You know what I'm saying? Let's go see really what's good. You know, is my mind really like doing what I really wanted to do? Or am I sitting here pretending in imagination in my small regional understanding
4: let me stop you there for a minute. Do you remember when you first went overseas coming out of that condition, and would it have been different if you had gone by yourself? Because you had a crew with you. So
5: everybody, no, the first time I went, it was me and Tom.
4: That's what I mean. So you had somebody there to bounce it off of and try to figure it out. Could you have done it by yourself?
5: I don't want to sit here and try to repaint it what it was, because honestly, in the end, Tommy was my biggest backbone I had ever had in that point. Up to that point, I had been doing everything solo for so long, you know what I mean? Mm-hmm. And running the streets from the runaway to like actually going away to college alone in Hawaii. Like, there was nobody from Oakland going to college in Hawaii. I was the only person. Everybody that saw me in Hawaii, they was like, "You in the army?" I'm like, "No, I'm here in college." You know what I mean? So the perception of what people thought I was, you know, also messed with my own perception of who I was, because I was like, "Well, am I only supposed to be this?" But then I saw, keep pushing forward. So yeah, I mean, I could have possibly done it by myself, but you know, I want to believe that the way it happened is the reason why it happened. You know, it happened for a reason. So, you know, but I am a major, major catalyst, you know, in any circle that I'm in to try to push it to the next level and let's go all the way to the edge, because a lot of times there is no coming back for me. There is no coming back. I come from that era where there is no safety net. There's no safety check. There is no none of that. You feel me? So, yeah, I feel like I could have, like, you know, possibly done anything I ever imagined, because that's just how I live. But at the same time, I would never want it to be any different than it was, you know? Right. Tommy Wolfolk, that is my bro for life.
4: No, real talk. You know, I don't want people to hear you say what you just said and use that to push a more insidious agenda, which is these kids don't need a safety net. They don't need all this stuff. Because look at Mystic Journeyman. Look at Sunspot Jones. He was able to do it.
5: That's not fair.
4: If he could do it, then you too can do it, Little Leroy.
5: Hey, I want to believe Little Leroy can still do that. Don't get me wrong. You don't got to be like Calvin at McDonald's. No, come on. It's not that. What I'm saying is that, like, you know, what happened to us was a lot of luck. It was a lot of luck in being in the right place at the right time. You know what I'm saying? Mm-hmm. And that's not going to happen for everybody. And that's what the tablets kind of made us feel like. Everyone could be a celebrity. Everyone could be a star. Everybody could do, you know, what we're doing. But that isn't true. That's not even close to true. But that doesn't mean don't try. That doesn't mean, like, don't push yourself to the furthest. Right. Like, there's a thing in Fight Club, you know, that Brad Pitt says that I remember he was talking about, like, you know, all of a sudden we realize that we're not going to be the rock stars and superstars that we're going to be. We thought we were going to be, and we're pissed off. And that's kind of what Instagram and all these other, you know, platforms are doing, because kids think, celebrity is easy. Celebrity is easy. You know, like, I know people that got, like, this is real talk. I know people that got like 5,000, 10,000 likes per post, but they try to throw a show, it'd be like three people there. It's
4: I've seen that.
5: Not real.
4: It's illusion. Yeah.
5: It's illusion. Like, I'm going to throw a show and I'm just going to just pay for ads on Facebook and that should be enough. No one will possibly be at your show, man. You know? And it's like, this illusion of celebrity that is just so easy that any of this stuff is happening, you know, to anyone else can happen to you too. I don't want to say that that's not true, because I don't want to ever, ever, ever give up on hope. What I want to say is that it's not automatic, you know, and that's what you're dealing with when you're dealing with social media now and you're dealing with kids right now. And when they don't get it, they are hurt. They are crushed. And it's called a crash out. And that crash out can be anything from drugs to just acting out to just like just being a bad person because you didn't get what you thought you deserved, you know. And we dealt with that for centuries, you know, not getting what you deserve, turning you into the worst person, worst example of who you could be. So, you know, I don't want people to think that I'm saying anyone could do what I did. I mean, I'm still surprised things happen like it happened. You know, the first time I went to Europe, I was like, oh, we're going to England. We're going to rock all this. This is crazy. This changed. Got off, got to the customs. They're like, how are you going to pay for your trip here? And we showed them a box of empty tapes because we had no money at all. We had Tommy's parents' credit card. And they're like, how are you going to pay for it? And then I swear to God, I lifted up this box of empty tapes and said, well, we're just going to dub our album on this tape and just sell it everywhere we go. And they was like, no, we can't even let you in the country. And we got rejected.
4: I didn't know that.
5: We got rejected from the United Kingdom. They were like, you cannot come. And I almost had a breakdown because, like, then they point right across the other side of the room where they have these small kiosks of American Airlines, Virgin Airlines, that they go, you're going to have to go over there and book your ticket back home, which we don't have the money to do. We just only have a return ticket. And then I'm like, the Oakland side of me came like, you know, like I said, I don't got nothing I'm going back to. This is all I got. I said, let me talk to your boss. Next thing you know, we're in the back room where they do all the little interviews for people. Like, it's all glass rooms. You're walking through the hallway. You're seeing all these other people getting interviewed and like, you know, basically getting told either they can stay or not. And we take a room. We sit down in the room. And the dude goes, okay, really, what are you doing here? And I'm going to tell you, boy, my chop was so strong right then. My chop was so strong right then. 10 minutes later, he was like, don't let me find out you out here doing shows. I was like, no, we're not going to be out here doing shows.
4: Wait, they said they didn't want you doing shows?
5: Because they said you're making money without paying taxes. We're not going to let you in. But we are like, we have a host. We have a host that's going to help us do all this stuff. And then they're like, do you have a phone number? Had a phone number. Have an address? Had an address. And somehow the magic chop worked. And he said, don't let me catch you out here doing these shows and don't be out here selling tapes. Let me tell you, 48 hours later, we're like, yes, yes, y'all, you know, stop on the damn stage, rocking out, selling tapes. And the legend was, you know, it began right then.
4: Wait,
5: you know?
4: I didn't know that. So they didn't know that y'all were doing shows. So
5: no, dude, no, it wasn't allowed because you have to have money when you come in the country.
4: Statute of limitations must be up now. So you like, let me tell you what we did.
5: Hey, I ain't even worried about it now. But yeah, it was really a thing of all dreams. Even when you think your dreams are about to happen, you're still going to be tested. That's why you have to be mentally strong to believe that right. This is what you want. But it is not easily coming. It is not easily like everyone's going to get it. Nah. You got to stay on your game from the first moment to the last moment to the after moment. That's what you got to be doing. And that's, you know, and that's what I'm saying. I don't think kids understand that today because the celebrity idea is so, like, cheap. It's cheap. Yeah. It's cheap to be an online celebrity, but it doesn't mean that it's going to relate to real life. You got to know how to spit and talk your game. You got to know how to explain yourself. You got to have a clear understanding of what you're trying to do.
4: Yeah. Real you know? Talk.
5: And that only way that happens is by experiencing life. I couldn't have done that by being sheltered in a room all day, every day, and just like, you know, thinking, oh, when I show up somewhere, I'm going to be able to still speak. No, that came from years of being, you know, taken down a peg, years of trauma, years of just being like, you know, beat up on the streets, you know, on 7th Third or whatever, you know what I mean? All the different things like where I had to learn, you know, how to speak, how to approach, how to do this and how to one, you know, be resilient. Be resilient. Do not crash out. Do not crash out. Your strength is in your heart. And your belief of who you are.
4: That's a very important lesson to be resilient. And I think people will appreciate what you all are doing this weekend. So give the details for Hip Hop Fairyland.
5: Hip Hop Fairyland 4 at the amazing, beautiful Children's Fairyland will be happening 10 a.m. to 4 p.m. on Saturday, this upcoming Saturday, we're going to have performances, we're going to have workshops, we're going to have resources, we're going to have Baywell Health, we're going to have Flossing for Smiles, have the dentist out there, we're going to have a backpack and book giveaway, we're going to have like a dance contest, we're going to have Safari out there from Pangea, we're going to have Ace Kids Golf. If you want your kid to be a golfer one day, this is the place to be because this guy is an amazing person with Prime Time Golf, and his whole thing is something that's really to be reckoned with. We're going to have Reefer One. We have Reefer One from Aerosol Arts out there, you know, doing drawing workshops with the kids and showing them graffiti and coloring. And you know, DJ Black's going to be out there, your homie. She'll be out there cutting it up, playing kids, playing music for the kids. And we're going to have the Black Men's Chess League because, you know, we got to learn how to make our maneuvers in life. And chess is important. You know what I mean? I don't know if you're a big chess player, but everything is chess to me. You know what I'm saying? And we're going to have, like, just, like, a good time. And we're going to have some good food. We're going to have good life out there with the food bank, giving out food. You know, maybe, you know, you come to our thing and you have something to take home and cook for dinner that, you know, that night, and it's just going to be just a great time, great little, you know, experience once again at Fairyland. And, you know, I hope that everyone that is free that day can come out and just spend a little time with us and just, you know, we can come together as a community.
4: Sons by Jones, very inspiring. Hip Hop Fairyland, 10 to 4 this Saturday.
5: Oh, and I'll have my new book out there, The Dennis and the Fire-Breathing Dragon coloring book.
4: That's right. Book. We didn't even talk about the fact that you do comics and all that, but that's that
5: it's not comics, it's children's books, but it does have some beautiful graphic novel artwork. Comics in it.
4: Yeah. Well, I should show up just to beat everybody in chess, but you know what? I'm gonna let y'all live.
5: Nice.
4: Yeah. I forget that you all are pretty nice on the 64 squares.
5: I already know.
4: I'm gonna leave that one alone. Let you all do what you do.
5: Wait. Do you remember when Adisa did the Hip Hop Chess Federation and he brought RZA and all that? I was part of that too. Yeah, that's cool. Well, Shout out to Adisa. Amazing man right there.
4: I'm still traumatized from Casual. You know,
5: Casual
4: had lost a game to somebody, a kid. Kid beat him. And I didn't really know Casual like that, but I was laughing about it and just talking crazy, you know, because that's me. And this fool invited me to youth, you know, what was the thing? It was Youth Uprising. He goes, man, can you come talk to the kids? You know, David D loves the kids. So I was like, sure. And I went up there, and there was no kids. And I was like, I go, where are the kids? And he had, like, a little camera there, and he had a chessboard. And he goes, we're going to play a game right now. The kids will be here in an hour.
5: Oh man,
4: he was on one, man. He ran that board and filmed it. I didn't even know what to do, man. He was like, man, this is all you got? Oh. You know, Casual, big guy, man. This is all you got?
5: He'd be trying to get his bark on while he played the game, because I remember he got me on the Hip Hop Chess Federation tournament, because, like, he got me by, like, starting to talk to me all through the game.
4: Yeah, man, he was doing...
5: Don't talk to nobody. Don't talk to nobody when you're playing chess, man.
4: He was doing that. He was raising up. I was like, oh, man. And then when he won, he was like, man, good game, man. Don't talk crazy about me. Go talk to these kids. And then kids were there, and I got to talk to them. I was so mad at that brother. Casual funny, man, but big shout out to him. Sunspot Jones, we're going to let you roll. It is happening this Saturday, Hip Hop Fairyland. We are out for now. Peace.

0: welcome to 2026 Talks, where we're following our democracy in historic times.
1: Pretty soon I'll be declaring the Hormuz Strait a territory of the United States. We have the blockade. No ships get through unless we want them to.
0: President Donald Trump wants to claim the vital waterway as a U.S. territory, but Tehran called that, quote, delusional, and the other Gulf nations are basically ignoring it. Trump continues to tell Americans keeping Iran from having a nuclear weapon is worth high gas prices, but a 60-day ceasefire has now ended with the strait still closed and no progress towards a new nuclear deal. The Iran war and Trump's eroding popularity with what has been a fiercely loyal base could prove a midterm drag for the GOP. A new Financial Times poll finds a quarter of Republicans say they're worse off since Trump's second term began, with nearly 4 in 10 saying the economy is headed in the wrong direction. Georgia Democratic Senator John Ossoff is a top GOP target since he's up for re-election in a formerly red, now purple state. He's been hammering on that message.
2: Under Donald J. Trump, it costs more than ever to stock your fridge, to power your home, to make a cup of coffee, to buy school supplies for your kid or a tractor for your farm.
0: Florida Governor Ron DeSantis

0: ICE is unpopular. She says this isn't what she had in mind when she voted to fund the embattled agency.
1: The money we put in for de-escalation training was intended to help agents deal more effectively when there's a large crowd that appears to be getting out of control.
0: New court documents show federal agents infiltrated protest planning at Minnesota churches and union halls during last winter's immigration crackdown. DHS claims, quote, violent opportunists exploited the protest in an attempt to breach federal property. Emilia Gonzalez-Avalos with Unidos MN says this politically motivated operation isn't what taxpayer dollars should go for.
2: I and many would like to live in a free democracy where our government responds to us.
0: I'm Edwin J. Vieira for Pacifica Network and Public News Service. 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

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I'm Dennis Bernstein. Today on the show, we rebroadcast our powerful interview with radical environmentalist and activist Giselle Perdomo in Caracas, Venezuela. You don't want to miss this one. And poetry from the suites to the streets, Berkeley Poetry Festival presents Poetry Takes Root with award-winning poets Moshine Wynn and M.K. Chavez and Jennifer Hasegawa, among others. Lots more on that. Stay tuned. And you're listening to Flashpoints on Pacifica Radio. And we now take it to Caracas, Venezuela, where

0: designed directly there by Giselle Perdomo. Giselle is a biologist, a fierce community organizer, and a founder of Feria Conquista. She has been on the front lines organizing local farmers' mutual aid networks to feed her community, actively subverting the engineered starvation of the U.S. economic terrorism, and standing strong in the face of this disaster capitalism that country that the United States is torturing is facing the people. We are happy that you have the time for us, Giselle, coming back to join us on Flashpoints. Kevin and I appreciate the information you have and the perspective you have as a scientist and a people's activist. And can I ask you to just unfold a little bit, and those of us who aren't where you are and really don't have a clue about what's going on in Venezuela, could you set the scene sort of, if you will, physically, spiritually, you know, what's happening on the ground? Just give us a sense.
1: Sure. And well, first of all, thank you for having me, and thank you for the work that you guys do trying to get information about Venezuela directly from Venezuelans to people in the U.S. So it's really important what you do. Setting the scene is a bit tricky because how far back should I go, I wonder. At first, I think I should say that this has been a very tough year, coming in the end of very harsh years, particularly because of the sanctions, or so-called sanctions, unilateral coercive measures that the U.S. government has imposed on Venezuela. So these measures, sometimes people believe that they are against particular people within the government, but they actually affect the entire population in many ways. So it affects the capacity of the states to buy simple things like medication for hospitals or equipment for universities. It affects the state's ability to carry out any normal state activities, right? But apart from that, it affects people, simple people like me. I don't work for the government, and yet I have had loads of difficulties being paid by companies outside to do environmental consulting work just because I'm in Venezuela, and that makes transactions difficult. So that is the baseline where that Venezuela has been working under for many years. There are many sanctions, and they have different, they affect different parts of the economy, but in particular, they affect the entire population. So this is a collective punishment, and it is illegal. So that's the backdrop against which January of 2026 comes. We are bombarded in Caracas and in different parts of the country. Around 120 people died, and our president was kidnapped. A few days after that, you can find a presidential resolution in the United States. Just type it in Google, and it's just amazing to read. It feels like it's the Spaniards back in Columbus days, but it's actually the United States talking about Venezuela. And it's, let me see if I can remember the number. It's Executive Order 14373. And it's called it's called Safeguarding Venezuelan Oil Revenue for the Good of the American and Venezuelan People. And it's an incredible read, really, because what it says is that the United States will create an account within the Treasury Department where it will hold Venezuela's money from the central bank and money from Petróleos de Venezuela, which is our sole oil industry, and that is basically almost all of our income. So it says, by the power vested in me, the President of the United States, I will now hold Venezuela's money. and I will use it depending on what the Secretary of State considers on behalf of the government of Venezuela. This is actual stuff that you can look, that you can find in the OFAC website. And so we are, as I said, the backdrop is economic sanctions affecting the entire population. Then we get bombarded. Then the president is kidnapped. Then the government of the United States decides that it will hold our money eternally and do whatever it pleases with it. And if that weren't enough for Venezuelans, then we were hit with not only one, but two earthquakes side by side.
0: Two earthquakes,
1: magnitude 7.2 and 7.5, if I'm not mistaken, one right after the other. So that is the situation that Venezuelans are facing and have had to face. And I am just so proud of the people that I see every day and how they face life and how, you just take it one day at a time and you go forward. And because I have friends outside, sometimes they find it difficult to talk about their simple problems because yes. How can you tell a person in Venezuela that, I don't know, you have a headache or something? Listen, it's kind of...
0: Listen, I want to thank you for taking the time out, and I'd like to give you some more time to talk about these two earthquakes that are surrounded by political earthquakes and volcanoes that have been erupting all around you and in the region, particularly with the support of the extreme right-wing support for Trump and his minions. So this becomes huge at so many levels. So you've had these two earthquakes, and you are being punished by U.S. politicians because they don't like, I guess generally they just don't like people in Venezuela.
1: Or they like our oil very much, and they don't like anyone that says they can't have it. I don't think they care much about us at all. I think they just need the oil and the revenue that comes with that. But yeah, the fact is that, as you said, we had physical earthquakes, but with them, we've also received the same amount of impact to our political stability.
0: Yes.
1: So we've got the countries that we really didn't have any relationship with coming into Venezuela to, quote unquote, help. And it's a very interested help, of course. So we had the first country, or one of the first that came, was actually the country that had taken our Venezuelans from the United States and held them prisoners, right? Which had been just this international uproar because of the way that they had behaved with us, El Salvador, I'm talking about. So El Salvador comes in to help, Qatar comes in to help, Israel comes in to help. The United States, after, holding our funds, central bank funds and Petróleo de Venezuela funds, it, decides very kindly to give us $150 million, given the earthquake, whilst they are holding $13 billion of our funds. Now, it's hard to interpret, at least for me, sometimes what 13 billion actually means. Like, it's just a lot of zeros. But if you compare that to our actual budget, that's half the annual budget of Venezuela, what they've taken. And they've taken that in about half a year. So the United States basically is taking the entire budget of the Venezuelan people and deciding to do whatever it feels with that. And that has got to bring social upheaval, if not now, very soon, because a country needs the funds that it requires to run the country. Basic things like, as I said, hospitals, the education system, everything, university system. And so it's a very difficult time, not only, and it was already difficult, but it is more difficult now because we will have to go through another terrible social situation if we are not allowed to use our funds again. And we don't have our president, and people outside have forgotten that Venezuela's president is, held hostage in the United States. There are other things in the news. And so what's to come is hard to tell. What I can tell you is that we have had a revolution for this long because there are a lot of people that have worked to make it strong. And so no matter what happens with the higher ups in the revolution is actually made by millions and millions of Venezuelans that have decided to be free and to have sovereignty over our resources.
0: Tell us more about that spirit, about the revolutionary in you and the people you're working with now to sustain a vision for your country despite the extraordinary pressure by the extreme right wing in the U.S. to push the entire region back to the Monroe Doctrine.
1: I'm a part of a collective, as you said, of farmers, organic farmers collective called Feria Conuquera Agroecológica. And it was born out of a movement to create a seed law that Venezuela had, which was beautiful. And you're not allowed to plant GMO crops. You, as a state, must promote the local seeds, et cetera, et cetera. So this is the type of movement that actually comes from people understanding what food sovereignty means, the importance of seeds, the importance of having multinational corporations out of the country if you're seeking to be independent and produce the food locally and make sure that the food that is produced is consumed first by the population that produces it, right? And so these friends, colleagues that work on this not only have worked for the Feria, but we have over the years created bonds with other collectives that do similar things. But not only do we focus on food sovereignty and seed laws and that sort of thing, but so for example, when the earthquake happened, we were all using the tools that, for example, we have a truck that the government gave us to do what we do. We use the truck to go and bring help from Caracas to La Guaira, which was the most affected part of Venezuela with the earthquakes, right? And so we have a way of working, and we have inputs, we have equipment that can help during situations like this. There are other groups that we are allied with that had, or that still have actually, a refuge for, I think it's 78 people that, lost their homes and lost their everything basically in La Guaira. So we've helped them create a situation where they can be fed, where, we brought them not only food, but also things to cook with, et cetera. So this is outside of what the government is doing structurally. There are people on the grassroots that are using all of the years of experience that we've got organizing communities to help people that are needing it most at the moment. I had this incredible experience bringing, it was 3 or 4 days after the earthquakes, and we had received as Feria Conuquera donations from outside because people know what we do. And so I was able to buy some things and take them to a refuge in a park at that time.
0: Yes.
1: And I was taking a tarp to help people with, because of the tropical rains, they were going to be not doing very well in parks if they didn't have something to cover them, right? And so I'm taking this tarp around, and people are, I'm asking people who to give this to that would most need it. And the personnel was saying, no, go this way, go that way. And I find this family in the end, and they are clearly just, they only have the clothes on their back. They have one baby who's drinking a bottle from, sorry, that, that sound was from my phone. So anyway, the fact is that you could see that they had nothing but the clothes on their back. And I offer them this tarp and they say, no, we were just assigned this tent. You should talk to this other family. And at the moment, I didn't make much of it. But after that night, I just broke down crying because I had experienced how someone who truly has nothing can find it in themselves to show solidarity to someone that had even less. And I have seen that with my own eyes. I have heard these people. I know that this happens, and I am proud to say that I am a Venezuelan, that I am a part of this group of people that are making the best out of horrible circumstances. And so it is the organization of communities and the experience, the long years of doing this, that has allowed us to really help. And that's what I hold dear at the moment, and that is the hope that I have for Venezuela.
0: Let me let people know that you're listening to Flashpoints on Pacifica Radio. We're speaking with Giselle Perdomo. She is a scientist, a biologist, a fierce community organizer. You could hear what the feelings that support your belief in what you're doing and working with the people really comes through very strong. And I appreciate also getting the perspective of the scientist and somebody looking at nature from a lot of different levels. And this, of course, must be an important part of the work you're doing, watching what's happening in the environment in the face of, two deadly earthquakes. And how deadly have they been?
1: Well, I mean, it's the loss of life, of course, is the most important there. I'm trying to remember the numbers, and I don't want to get them wrong, but it was definitely a terrible thing that happened, particularly in La Guaira. So it happened in Caracas as well, which is close to the beach. Half an hour's drive to the beach, and the most affected area was right in front of the beach. So all of these buildings that had been built there and that had actually been recently rebuilt because there had been a terrible flood not long ago. So they had been rebuilt partially by the state and partially by the private industry. Once again, were taken down by nature. The images, if anyone has had the opportunity, let's call it, to see them, are just devastating. I mean, buildings were absolutely pancaked. You could see nothing left. That happened in Caracas as well, but less so than in La Guaira. And after the loss of life, after the loss of material things, there's also this sense that is left, you can go by places in Caracas where there used to be a building and just walking by that and knowing there used to be a building there. How come there is nothing? And when you walk into different buildings and you see that there are, the remnants of cracks that were fixed, or you can see buildings that have, so the government has instated a system whereby in the entrance to a building, there is either a green, yellow, or red sticker, which implies you can green go in, yellow you should not, and red you absolutely, most definitely should not. It should be torn down eventually. And so you go by Caracas and you see this. And I have not gone to La Guaira, but my friends from the feria who drive the truck have. And it's also the emotional toll of, you know, one of my friends, one of the drivers, I had to hold him and say, you know, really, if you feel like you can't go anymore, that is fine. We will find someone to go, because you could see it in his eyes. Like he would, you could see that he would just go away and think of all of the images. And so even helping has taken a very big toll, because in order to help, you have to see the devastation. And it's hard. It's hard, and it was hard before the earthquakes. It was hard before the bombings. So it's now just really devastating. But again,
0: and you have your chosen leader kidnapped. But I mean, it's abuse on a grand scale and a countrywide scale. This should have a special name.
1: And it's public, which is something that really just strikes me, because as I said, you can look at that executive order online. It's on the Treasury page. Like, they're not hiding it. You can have a look and see how your government is stating, just out, it's shouting it from the rooftops. We are taking all of the funds from the Venezuelan Central Bank and Petróleo de Venezuela. How can you even state that? And then they've got this little part that says, on the custodial nature of United States possession. Custodial nature? Like, who appointed you to that position of, you know, being, holding my funds in custody? It's like we're on an allowance, and it's public knowledge. It's just, I find it hard to believe, and particularly when you've been a lefty and you've heard the right say, you know, you don't know reality, you're stuck in the past, everything that the right throws at you, and you think, will you read this, please? Can you just go online and read this piece of crap that they are publishing? Imperialism, colonialism, all of this exists. It's clear, and yet it seems like we're still fighting against the belief that we're, you know, past gone. I don't know if you understand what I mean, if you face that the left is just like this.
0: Did you say past gone? Past gone? Is that what
1: I did. It's just, it's a long history of being told that the left is just people that are stuck in the past. And, you know, colonialism was Columbus. And, you know, this is just life. And just read this. Just read this. It's amazing. Like, who could ever think that the United States has any right under any law, national or foreign, to take another country's funds and, you know, have the funds be administered by the United States? Like, on what grounds? On what grounds? And the words that they use, like, the executive order is to safeguard. Oh, that's so nice. Safeguard Venezuelan oil revenue. How cute. Safeguard Venezuelan oil revenue for the good of the American people and the Venezuelan people. Like, what is this? And what it is just this situation, this global situation where the right has shown that it can do whatever it wants. Not only in Venezuela, it has done so in Gaza. It does it everywhere. And so we seriously need to get our stuff together. We really need to make sure that people understand what they're fighting for, not only in Venezuela, but in general. Like, here in Venezuela, I can't do anything about, for example, the Senate inquiries that are happening about what's being done with the Venezuelan funds. There is a Senate inquiry over there. They're trying to see, okay, you've got $13 billion from Venezuela. What have you done with it? Where is it? Is it in Qatar? Is it actually in the United States? Who is deciding? Where is that going? I can't do anything about that from here. The United States, people in the United States must push for that. And so I think one of the most important things that we need to do is have information. And that's why I think what you do is very important. Just have information, have people access information about what's going on so they can push for a better world, essentially. Just push for these ridiculous things to stop happening.
0: Wow. Well, listen, this is clearly a dialogue that we would love, and I use that word advisedly, we would love to continue with you and know what's going on the ground. We have been speaking from Caracas. We're speaking to her in Caracas, Giselle Perdomo. She is a biologist, describes herself, I believe, as a fierce community organizer and a founder of important institutions, alternative to the government. They give a place for people to work, create structures to resist. I hope that we can keep this dialogue going. We really do want to know what's happening in the face of two earthquakes. I mean, it's just over with 7.2 and 7.4, something like that. We want to be with you. And if I can figure out a way to conjure to get there and visit you, I'd love to bring some kind of recording device and talk to you from the ground. Appreciate the work.
1: My pleasure.
0: Thank you. We appreciate the work that you're doing, and the information is powerful. Thank you for being with us.
1: I appreciate you as well. Thank you.

0: 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As those of you who listen on a regular basis know that I have been threatening to include more and more poetry on this show. We believe here that poetry is a form of information, communication, transformation, it's certainly one crucial way that we've been able to share information, particularly, for instance, the ongoing genocide where we have our own poet laureate, if you will, Anita Barrows, writing a poem every single day of the genocide. And again, we vowed to make poetry more and more part of the work. And I am delighted to welcome our next two guests, and they are going to tell you about a whole bunch of people they're working with to do poetry on Saturday. Marsha Nguyen is a Burmese American poet who lives and teaches in the San Francisco Bay Area. She served as an inaugural poet laureate of El Cerrito, California, from 2016 to 2018. Her works include the full-length poetry collection Percussing the Thinking Jar, like that title, that was published by Omnidon, I believe, shortlisted for the Northern California Book Award. Also joining us is M.K. Chavez. She is a writer, educator, whose body of work explores mixed race identity, social justice, ecological resilience, and horror cinema. I want to know more about that. They are the executive director of Berkeley Poetry Festival, poetry stage, curator of Bay Area Book Festival, co-director of Rooted and Written Conference, curator of the Betwixt Mixed Race Affinity Group, and poetry stage's curator at the Bay Area Book Festival. This is a very busy person. It is great to have both of you with us. Tell us about, this weekend, Saturday, Berkeley Poetry Festival presents Poetry Takes Root. What is this?
1: Well,
0: welcome, by the way.
1: Oh, thank you. Thank you so much for having us.
0: Yeah, please, you just begin.
1: Want to say Poetry Takes Root is the name of our fundraiser, and we're celebrating. It's a fundraiser, but it's more, I think, a celebration. And we are having the celebration because, you know, during these times, the way that the world is out there, we've decided to double down. And we've become a 501c3 to strengthen ourselves and to make our additional contribution to keeping arts and culture strong and vibrant. And that's what we'll be celebrating on this coming Saturday. And I'll say a little bit more about the fundraiser in a few moments, but I want to introduce Marsha Nguyen, who is one of our board members. And one of the board members who has made this festival possible, along with Sharon Coleman and Lourdes Figueroa. The fundraiser wouldn't be happening if it wasn't for them. So there's many exciting things happening on Saturday. Mostly the celebration is to create spaces, to create a space for us to come together as writers and artists and spend a little bit of time with one another and get to know each other better. And we'll have a short program. We'll be having poems by Natasha Dinnerstein, Jennifer Hasegawa, and James Cagney. And there will be tarot readings, and there will be music and wine and food for everyone to come and enjoy. One of the highlights of our festival is the prizes that we're going to give out. So I'm going to hand it over to Ma to talk about the prizes.
0: Okay. Go on, please. Yeah.
2: Well, thank you, Dennis. Well, I have to say, I hope everyone who's out there listening can join us on Saturday. It's going to be incredible, and we're so grateful to Dunkin' Goat Winery And I'd like to talk about some of the incredible prizes that we've received for Saturday. And, for example, well, one of our featured prizes is called A Poet's Dinner for Four. And it's a small feast celebrating offerings from earth, sky, and sea with spice and surprise drawn from braided cuisines. And each course will be accompanied by a poem and served with gusto and wine pairing with each course. And this is a donation from Anise Jacoby, amazing poet and artist in the community. And another featured prize is by author and artist Vince Montague. He has offered us a sculpture. It's an original head vest made of poetry, and it's called 66 Chickens, and it is really wonderful. That's by Vince Montague. And another prize we're really excited about is a mountain poem hike, and I'd like to just quickly read the description of it.
0: Yeah, well, I have to interrupt here because it's just, first of all, you're listening to Flashpoints on Pacifica Radio. I'm interested in the poetry. I'm glad there's lots of prizes and stuff like that. I don't want to turn it into a commercial presentation here. And I understood both of you were poets. Would like to read some poetry and sort of inspire people to come join you based on some poetry.
2: yeah.
0: Well, so you want to take a turn or two?
2: Yeah. MK, would you like to go first?
1: Sure. All right. This poem is an ekphrastic poem based on Kara Walker's As If MoMA installation. Self-portrait museum installation. I'm not like her because I'm not free. I come from nowhere, and no one claims me and claim not right back at them. I have bells on my arms. I startle predators like this. The host has never been with a parasite like me before. I will burrow into your systems and you will concede control. Don't cry. She rustles. Some say they have a garden inside them. I dream of what it would be like to have 499 brothers and sisters. The feeling of not being alone.
2: And I'll share a new poem, and it's from a collection that I'm working on at this moment.
0: Tell us who's reading. Please.
2: Oh, this is Ma Shane Nguyen.
0: Good. We haven't learned the voices yet. We're learning.
2: And this poem is entitled Prayer. We didn't grow up with Christmas, yet we wanted to. We were raised Buddhists, monks meditating in our home. My sister and I complained to our parents, not fair. My brother cried as he had wanted new cowboy boots. We finally got our first small tree. I was 7. We were Burmese. We didn't know how to do it right. My mother baked a Peking duck, made garlic noodles. My father drank rye vodka, read loudly the Lord's Prayer.
0: Nice. Yeah, I grew up in a tradition of poetry. My mom had 6 sisters and 2 brothers, and they all wrote. And they're extraordinary women. And even though they all ended up sort of running different bureaucracies in New York City, they were incredible writers, and they were constantly in dialogue. I mean, my mom The way I learned what a poem is that I heard that my mother had written a poem called Dennis the Menace to the editor of the New Yorker, of the wherever the hell that comic strip appeared, making the case. I think it was the New Yorker, the Daily News, that no matter how bad his Dennis was, hers was worse. And of course, like my Dennis went down in law of the family, arguing the case for her son. But I just loved it because it was also a place where very strong women could have their say. My mom, I remember her being in constant battle. She was a working woman. And words became very important in the battle for territory and self-respect and all that in the 50s and the 60s, being a woman, and she wrote against it. And this was always a part of what all these sisters would share and talk about. Pretty interesting conversations, too. But it's poetry that opens up these doors to deep places, right?
2: Yes, yes. Oh, most definitely. And thank you, Dennis, for sharing that story. And I love that you grew up with poetry. And, and I just feel like the poets, in our community, I mean, the Bay Area is just rich with, incredible poets and writers. And, we are excited to celebrate their poetry this Saturday. And, and MK and I also brought one poem each by the poets who are reading on Saturday.
0: Oh, we're like definitely interested in that.
2: Okay.
0: Take it away.
2: Yeah. So I'll read a poem by James Cagney. And this was published in The Fabulous. Night Science. Trace the star-freckled horizon with a flashlight until something twinkles back. A tossed ribbon of sentient light, its lecture of color counseling the sky, marinating clouds for a storm. My daughter's first breath was like this, as she passed through the portal of her mother, slick as if rescued from a river. I wiped the flaking crystals from her fresh eyelashes as she gasped, stunned over the beauty of it all. And that was by James Cagney.
0: Beautiful. He's been writing well for quite a while.
2: Oh, yeah.
1: Yes. This is M.K. Chavez, and I'm going to be reading Natasha Dennerstein's Amniotic Sea. You swim around in it. You are mostly water. Just a thin membrane separates you off like an eggshell. You're frangible. Red blood cells, white blood cells, and plasma. And platelets make up your salty blood. They swim around in it. You swim around in it. It swims around in you. Stuff floating in the water. Just a thin membrane. Are you?
2: And I would like to share a poem by Jennifer Hasagawa. This is Ma Sheng Lin. And the title of this poem is If Successful, They Fall to the Ground and Die. The matriarch threw the gravy boat against the kitchen wall and told everyone to go to hell. Then she got on the porch swing and swung so high they never saw her again. From the outside, looked so inviting. On the inside, nothing could survive. The girl closed her eyes and translucent brown drippings lullabied her to sleep. The moon hid its full white body. Tides cried over the weight of so much water. Morbidly obese infidels of the church of smallness. Poppies unbloomed, trapping workers into stinging stamens until their honeyed guts that signal. At sunrise, blossoms reopen, spilling bodies like whole clothes. Antidote to disciplined nightbirds, flying themselves into the ground. Just a spoonful, and she moved faster than the speed of light. Mass impossibly infinite. There is carnage in the battle to love a body. She broke the laws of physics with her own bones to escape the gravity of all she didn't need.
0: Beautiful. What is it that poetry brings to the moment that prose doesn't? What are we trying to do when we write a poem? Because lots of people are terrified. You say poetry, they're heading for the door, right? But it really is a special place to share different kinds of information, huh?
2: Yeah, I mean, I think, you know, just off the top of my head, when I think about writing, I feel like writing poetry is a way to, you know, approach, like, considering the ineffable. You know, sometimes there are things that really can't be explained, you know, by speech or even by straight narrative writing. And I feel like poetry can offer a different way of capturing, you know, things that are difficult to express.
0: Yeah, I had the opportunity as sort of a developing writer, just hang around in New York City, to become pretty close friends with the late poet Muriel Rukeyser. You know, like, what would happen if one woman told the truth about her life? The world would split open. To see, you know, the experience of a woman in the world in New York City and the place that women had in the poem, in being a part of the movement that comes through poetry and the meaning of the word. So it's, I've been for years wanting to bring more back from the ground, more real poetry that tells the life of the child and of the struggles that are going on. You want to say a little bit more about the festival? Either one of you want to jump in or say whatever you want to say, actually.
1: Well, the festival itself happens once a year and is based in Berkeley. And, you know, we really like to bring people together, like to create spaces where poetry can live in public. It's a little bit about what you were just talking about, Dennis. I feel like our goal is to break down the barriers to access to the arts and to poetry specifically, because I think poetry is misunderstood. I think that, you know, poetry tells a story that you're invited into, and it gives you the opportunity to add your story to it. So if you're a listener or a reader of a poem, you can also be part of that poem. And I think it can be really powerful. It can change minds. It can give you the energy and the stamina to continue on during difficult times. I think that it's a powerful tool for the times that we're in.
0: Yes. Well, please say a little bit more about what you're hoping people would do, how they can participate, or however you want to, make the pitch and celebrate the poem.
1: On Saturday at 2 p.m., we will be at Donkey and Goat Winery, and we are just hosting a celebration, a party of a 501c3, and we will have readings by Natasha Dinnerstein, Jennifer Hasegawa, and James Cagney. And we will also have tarot readers and music and a lot of opportunities to socialize. And all the
0: any open readings? Any open readings there for participants from the audience?
1: No, we're not going to be having an open mic at this event. We have an open mic at our festival, and hopefully now that we are expanding and stabilizing even more, our goal is to be, you know, to be able to host more events, not just once a year, but year around. That's really what we're celebrating.
0: Amazing. Well, you know, I'm definitely an advocate 100%. I believe in the poem. I don't know if you've been hearing any of the stuff that Anita's been doing on Flashpoints, but the poems that she's written every single day of that genocide, and they're not just poems, they are exalted documents of a daily genocide. And there's nothing, the prose couldn't get near this, you know, what she's doing with the poem. And, you know, I mean, it sounds crazy, but I mean, I really believe in poetry to take us to another place, another place of seeing. When you're saying that's where the poem comes in.
2: Mm-hmm. Yeah, I've heard Anita's poems, and, you know, I'm so, if Anita, if you're listening, I just want to thank you for writing a poem every day. And it's wonderful, Dennis, that KPFA is, you know, making a place for poetry, you know, for people to hear a poem every day and just be, you know, in a different, you know, state of understanding. And, I've been grateful to hear her poetry.
0: It's sort of nice, the poetry of them working together, which has been amazing, because it's, you know, there's Nora, her daughter, in the background, you know, making sure that the archives of the poems and the, you know, and just, but it's poetry, it oftentimes, it skips the brain and starts in the heart. It works its way. Intelligence is important. But to be accessible is sort of the gift of the poem in terms of emotional understanding. Is there an email address that you would like to tell people, final push reminder, something you want folks to leave the room with?
1: People can reach us at the Berkeley Poetry Festival at Gmail, and people can also visit our website and find us there. And, you know, we encourage people to get in touch. We're all about the connection.
2: Most definitely.
0: Beautiful. Thank you both. Really appreciate it. Thanks for taking the time and for all the good poetry. Yes.
2: Thanks a lot.
0: All right. And you're listening to Flashpoints on Pacifica Radio. I want to have a couple of minutes here, so I want to tell you what's coming up tomorrow. Kevin Pina is going to come back and do a guest host and be covering what's going on in the region. And there is a lot going on in this world and in this particular hemisphere. I'm going to keep working, but I'm going to work behind the scenes, do some researching, do some other kinds of background for programs that are going to be coming up. But Kevin is totally engaged in the region, developing sources, making it possible for us to cover what happens as a result of deadly. It's never ending for the people of the hemisphere. Deadly U.S. policy that turns tens of thousands of lives upside down. The Haitians don't know whether they're running away from Haiti or towards Haiti at this point. And so much going on. So we're going to be dealing with that with Kevin. I want to also thank all the extraordinary work that's gone into the show by Nora making accessible the newscast from the Electronic Intifada, which has been a major contribution to our ability to provide content on Thursdays. And we're going to leave it there. We're going to go out with some music. We have a little extra time, and I thought we would give you the gift of let's call it our engineer's pick of the week. We're going to take a musical break, and we'll see you tomorrow.

And that does it for another episode of Flashpoints. Our executive producer is Dennis Bernstein. Senior producers, Miguel Gavilan Molina and Kevin Pina. Technical producer, Rod Akil. Our theme music written and produced by Charlie Lang. For questions and comments, email Dennis Bernstein at dennis@kpfa.org. Thank you for listening.

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0: Good evening. It's Tuesday, August 18th. I'm Scott Baba. Opening statements begin in a multi-state litigation against tech giant Meta in a case where states are seeking billions of dollars in damages for social media harms to children.
1: About to walk into the federal courthouse for our first day of trial against Meta. Meta designed and deployed a dangerous product that knowingly visited mental health harms on our children. They knew how dangerous it was, and they lied to the public about how dangerous it was. Meta chose profits over our children, and we look forward to holding them accountable in court.
0: More primary elections are held across the country today, as well as a special election in the East Bay to fill the seat left vacant by disgraced former Democratic Representative Eric Swalwell.
2: It's incredibly impactful. I will just say that APAC has poured millions upon millions of dollars in this race.
0: And new information about last month's fatal shooting in Maine by immigration agents is calling into question the account given by immigration enforcement officials.
3: Johann Sebastian was not the intended target of the operation, and he did not have a final order of removal. He had a pending asylum case and a valid work permit. In just the past few days, we have learned that ICE's intended target, Johann Sebastian's roommate and the owner of the car he was driving that morning, also did not have a final removal order.
0: These stories and more coming up from the studios of KPFA in Berkeley. This is the Pacifica Evening News.

0: I'm Scott Baba. U.S. President Donald Trump threatened to bomb Oman because he is unhappy the country is close to a deal with Iran to manage ship traffic through the Strait of Hormuz. That's what two regional officials said today, a day after Trump leveled the threat. The officials said the Trump administration has told Oman it is opposed to parts of the yet-to-be-announced deal, including the joint Iranian and Omani management of the exit route out of the passage. The strait is critical to global supplies of oil and natural gas. The officials were briefed on the U.S. position and how the administration views Oman's position. Trump said the U.S. has no planned talks with Iran, but insists the Strait of Hormuz remains open. This comes after a reported strike on a ship exiting the waterway, and as Iran and Oman say they're close to a deal to reopen it. Iran said the waterway will not reopen until the U.S. meets its conditions. Shipping data platform Kepler says transits fell nearly 20% through the Strait of Hormuz last week. South Korean President Lee Jae-myung said today that a solid alliance with the United States underpins national security. The statement came after President Donald Trump's abrupt order to, quote, substantially reduce joint military exercises left many South Koreans baffled and concerned. Trump made the surprise announcement in a social media post just before the U.S. and South Korean soldiers were set to begin the annual Ulchi Freedom Shield exercises, which are largely designed to sharpen readiness against North Korean threats. President Lee noted that the relationship between the U.S. and South Korea is beneficial to both nations, saying,
1: A
0: robust South Korea-U.S. alliance and the strengthening of our own independent defense capabilities are mutually necessary and sufficient conditions for one another. In other words, a solid alliance strengthens the foundation of our security, while building up our own strength in turn increases our value and necessity as an ally. Through this Ulchi exercise, we must more closely inspect and reinforce our defense posture and further strengthen the nation's overall crisis response capabilities. It was unclear which parts of the 11-day South Korea-U.S. exercises were being downsized. U.S. General Javier Brunson, commander of over 28,000 U.S. troops stationed in South Korea, visited South Korean Defense Minister Ong Yu-bok today for talks likely focusing on the adjustment of this year's drills, according to South Korean media reports. South Korea's defense minister said it could not confirm those reports. Speaking to reporters yesterday, Trump cited South Korea's refusal to join the U.S. war against Iran in his reasoning for scaling back the operations.
2: When I called recently the president of South Korea, who I like, I think he's very nice, actually, but I called him, I said, would you like to give us a little hand? We don't need help with Iran, but if you'd like, give us a hand with Iran. He said, no, thanks. And I said, wait a minute, we have 39,000 soldiers over there guarding you from Kim Jong-un, your next-door neighbor, and you're not going to help us on a very easy military operation in Iran? That's strange. No, no, we'd rather not get involved. I said, well, why are we involved in helping you? So, and I want to help them, but we can't go around and protect all of these countries, especially when they're not there to help us.
0: He also dismissed concerns that his decision appeared to prioritize the wishes of North Korea, a U.S. adversary, while endangering U.S. ally South Korea.
2: I'm making it much safer. You see, I'm actually making it much safer. Kim Jong-un has always treated me with great respect, and we met on numerous occasions, actually, two primary occasions, spoken and spent time. I understand him. He understands me. You're doing war games. I get along with him. You know, he didn't like Biden. He didn't like Obama. He didn't like anybody. But I get along with him very well. No, what I'm doing is making things safer.
0: Trump's move was apparently taken without consultation with South Korea, deepening concerns about the reliability of the U.S.-South Korean alliance forged in the turmoil of the 1950s Korean War. Confidence in the United States has already eroded among many South Koreans because of Trump's tariff war and last year's immigration raid in the U.S. state of Georgia that led to the detention of hundreds of South Korean workers. Choo Dak-hyun, analyst at the Asian Institute for Policy Studies, indicated Trump's decision represented much more than just the scaling back of a single joint military operation, saying, ultimately, this reflects a sense of disappointment that South Korea, despite being an ally, did not actively support the United States in the U.S.-Iran war. So what does that suggest going forward? It's essentially sending the message that if South Korea doesn't engage in burden sharing and doesn't actively participate in America's regional or global strategy, the U.S. could just as easily adjust the level of its security commitments to South Korea. The mention of joint military exercises can be seen as one expression of that message. The United States is criticizing Israeli airstrikes on a military airbase in northwestern Syria, calling them an unnecessary escalation. U.S. Ambassador Tom Barrack, the special envoy for Syria, said in a statement on social media that Washington was, quote, deeply concerned by the attacks, and said the United States is encouraging all parties to prioritize what he called, quote, logical discourse over further military incidents. Syrian state television reported 8 strikes hit the runway of the Abu Duhur air base in Idlib province, causing damage but no casualties. The Israeli military has not commented. Barrack said Syria's interim government, led by President Ahmed al-Shara, has, quote, repeatedly indicated a preference for de-escalation with Israel. Tensions between Israel and Turkey over Syria have grown since the fall of former President Bashar Assad's government in December of 2024. Israel has carried out hundreds of strikes in Syria since then and remains wary of the new government's roots in Islamist insurgency. The United States has imposed sanctions against the International Criminal Court President Tomoko Akane of Japan, the latest move in the Trump administration's campaign against the court. The United States also sanctioned International Criminal Court senior trial lawyer Abdoulaye Seye of Senegal. U.S. Secretary of State Marco Rubio said in a statement, quote, these individuals have directly engaged in efforts by the ICC to investigate, arrest, detain, or prosecute officials whose government has not consented to ICC jurisdiction. The sanctions bar the officials from entering the United States and using the U.S. financial system. The move follows the court's 2024 arrest warrant for Israeli Prime Minister Benjamin Netanyahu over the war in Gaza. The International Criminal Court fired back, saying in a statement, quote, when judicial actors are threatened for applying the law, it is the international legal order itself that is placed at risk. The United States never ratified the treaty that created the International Criminal Court. Last week, 4 human rights groups sued President Donald Trump over the sanctions campaign. Opening statements started today in a pivotal trial for Meta's platforms in a California federal court where states are seeking billions of dollars in damages for social media harms to children. Attorneys general from California, Colorado, Kentucky, and in New Jersey are seeking extensive financial damages, plus changes to how the company operates Facebook and Instagram. 29 states sued the tech giant in 2023 over child safety and privacy. The other 25 will go to trial later. The company also faces lawsuits in state courts. Meta said in a statement that it believes it has a strong case. Lauren Schmidt reports.
1: The pivotal trial for the parent company of Facebook and Instagram began today in federal court in Oakland. California, Colorado, Kentucky, and New Jersey are seeking billions of dollars in damages, along with fundamental changes of how Meta operates its platforms. A jury will decide whether the states have proven that the technology giant designed its apps to, quote, hook the users, hold them for as long as they can, harvest their data, and hide the truth from the public. Which is how Megan O'Neill, a deputy attorney general with the California Department of Justice, characterized the case during her opening statement. The lawsuit accuses Meta of contributing to the youth mental health crisis by knowingly designing features that make its platform addictive to children and then concealing the associated harms from the public. The states also allege that Meta routinely collected data from children under the age of 13 without their parents' consent, in violation of federal law. Meta, however, denies the allegations and defended its safety record. Meta did not comment publicly following the opening day of the trial, but California's Attorney General Rob Bonta and AGs with Colorado, Kentucky, and New Jersey held a joint press conference after today's proceeding.
3: We are the four states that are part of this, what we call a bellwether case, but there are 29 states, bipartisan, across the country, who are standing up for families, for parents, of course, for children.
1: The case was filed 3 years ago, and the trial is expected to last between 5 and 7 weeks. And today, the jury heard its first witness, a former Meta executive. He testified that contrary to Meta's public statements, the company's research into safety concerns was not used effectively to improve its products.
3: A whistleblower engineer from Meta who was in charge of child safety while there, who talked about the fact that Meta knew the harms that it was visiting upon children, but failed to act.
1: The witness, Arturo Bajar, pointed to Meta's handling of content promoting eating disorders. He said the company's engineers proposed effective ways to keep that material from reaching young users. But by the time those safety measures made it through Meta's review process, he said they had been, quote, whittled down to a little pebble that didn't make a difference, close quote. Attorney General Rob Bonta did not place sole responsibility on the company and directed criticism to its founder, CEO Mark Zuckerberg.
3: Mr. Zuckerberg himself chose profits over the safety of children. He was presented with a choice where his own staff was telling him, this will hurt kids if you do it. We think you shouldn't do it. And he overruled them and said, do it, knowingly harming kids, and then later telling the world that their product was safe.
1: Zuckerberg is one of the top 10 richest people in the world. His fortune tied overwhelmingly to Meta platforms. This trial is the latest in an avalanche of lawsuits against Meta and other social media companies, including Google's YouTube, TikTok, and Snap. The lawsuits allege that the company's platforms harm young people, illegally collect their data, and are deliberately designed to encourage compulsive use. As the trial began Tuesday, child safety advocates and parents who attribute their children's deaths to social media harms gathered outside of the courthouse. Many held photographs of their children, and several parents held a banner listing the names and ages of children who died in incidents they say were connected to social media, like Mary Rohde, whose 15-year-old son died by suicide after being sextorted on Facebook Messenger. The banner she held had 39 names on it. Among the parents demanding accountability is Lori Schott, a mother and social media safety advocate, who spoke to KPFA earlier this year. Schott described her daughter, Anna Lee, as a cowgirl from eastern Colorado who loved animals, but noticed a change when she began spending more time on her phone.
4: Her Instagram account and those things were tied with anxiety and depression and nobody loves me and don't believe your parents and you don't fit in. And even on TikTok, she saw a life suicide. They engineered it by design. They engineered what my daughter saw, not what she chose to see, but what they showed her. They knew they were harming children. Kids are dying. And Anna's been gone 6 years, and I am so sick of adding other families into this sad club of children that were harmed by social media platforms, that we could stop this.
1: Colorado, Anna Lee's home state, is one of the four leading the trial. Colorado Attorney General Phil Weiser said the effects of Meta's business practices are widespread among the nation's youth.
5: There are now a generation of kids who have lost sleep because of notifications and alerts all hours of the night, who performed less well in school because they were distracted and tired, and even kids like Anna, who died by suicide. This social media-fueled youth mental health crisis demands action, and I am proud to be with a coalition of state AGs coast to coast from both political parties in court in the case that will provide meaningful relief and address these harms.
1: U.S. District Judge Yvonne Gonzalez-Roger is overseeing the proceeding. The trial is expected to include testimony from Zuckerberg and other Meta executives and former employees. If Meta loses, the court would have broad discretion in determining the size of any financial penalty. Meta has said an adverse ruling could leave it liable for as much as $1.4 trillion in damages, although legal experts say a penalty anywhere near that amount is unlikely.
3: They're the ones who put out the $1.4 trillion number. I think they want to suggest that they're the victims, that they are being financially imposed on. Meta is not the victim. Meta is the perpetrator.
1: For KPFA News, I'm Lauren Schmidt.
0: Alaska voters go to the polls today in a Senate primary that could have major implications on the control of Congress. Democrats see an opening in a state that has long favored Republicans, with former Democratic Congresswoman Mary Peltola challenging Republican Senator Dan Sullivan. If she wins, she would be Alaska's first Native American senator. That race has also taken an unusual turn. There are two candidates named Dan Sullivan on the ballot. Teresa Witters-Bionska has more.
6: Alaska's Senate race is getting national attention, not just because Democrats see a chance to flip a traditionally Republican seat, but because of an unusually crowded ballot and a Republican challenger who shares the incumbent's name. 16 candidates are competing in Alaska's nonpartisan top four primary. At the center of the race is two-term Republican Senator Dan Sullivan, who has President Donald Trump's endorsement. His strongest Democratic challenger is former Congresswoman Mary Peltola, who represented Alaska in the House from 2022 through 2024.
7: I'm Mary Peltola, and I'd like to share why I've made the decision to run for U.S. Senate. I grew up on the Kuskokwim River, salmon fishing with my father. Buzzy and I raised our seven kids in Alaska and spent long summer
6: days. Peltola is running as a moderate and emphasizing issues including Alaska's economy, energy, cost of living, and what she describes as the need to put Alaska's interests ahead of national partisan politics. And of course, then there's fishing. But Democrats aren't the only ones watching this race closely. Republicans are concerned about another candidate on the ballot, Dan J. Sullivan, a retired fifth-grade teacher from tiny Petersburg, Alaska, who describes himself as a pragmatic Republican. The incumbent has accused the other Sullivan of being a, quote, sham candidate planted by Democrats to confuse voters. The Justice Department has investigated the campaign over allegations that the name similarity could confuse voters, though there has been no confirmed evidence that Democrats coordinated with Dan J. Sullivan. The incumbent senator told this to the Wall Street Journal.
8: There is no doubt, in my view, that this guy isn't in it to win it. He's in it to rig it for my Democrat opponent. The signs are everywhere, as you say. He's a far-left progressive. He's got a 20-year history of donating to Act Blue and every other progressive.
6: This week, New York Times reporter Kellen Browning caught up with who the Republicans are calling Decoy Dan. The candidate has only given a handful of interviews and has mostly stayed out of the spotlight. He told the reporter that he is a Republican but has never voted for President Trump and has supported Mary Peltola's previous campaigns and believes the Republican Party does not need to be affiliated with MAGA candidates or policies. For Peltola, the unusual Republican contest could create an opening. Alaska uses a ranked choice voting system, and the top four candidates in Tuesday's primary will advance to the November general election. That means Peltola doesn't necessarily need to win the primary outright. She needs to secure a place among the top four and then build a coalition of voters in November. Peltola has been a strong advocate for the ranked choice system since her election to Congress, replacing longtime Representative Don Young.
7: There have been candidates who repeatedly win their seat just by tearing down the other person and beating that other person. And that's just not, I don't think ultimately for America and for democracy, I don't think that's a winning recipe. And I don't really think that Alaskans like that.
6: Democrats need to gain 4 Senate seats to take control of the chamber, making Republican-held seats like Alaska a critical part of their strategy. And while Alaska remains a deeply Republican state, Peltola has shown that Democrats can compete there. She won a special election for Alaska's lone House seat in 2022 before losing the seat 2 years later to Republican Nick Begich. The primary results will determine which 4 candidates move on to November and whether Alaska becomes one of the most consequential state battlegrounds in the country. For Pacifica Radio, KPFA, I'm Teresa Wierzbianska.
0: Meanwhile, East Bay voters in California's 14th congressional district are heading to the polls today to fill the seat left vacant when Democratic Congressman Eric Swalwell resigned in April amid sexual assault allegations that he denies. The race pits progressive Democratic State Senator Aisha Wahab against Melissa Hernandez, a moderate Democrat who sits on the Bay Area Rapid Transit Board. Wahab placed first in both the June 16th special primary ahead of today's election, as well as the June 2nd primary for the full-term seat to replace Swalwell. In both contests, Wahab led Hernandez by more than 20 percentage points. However, outside spending has since poured into the race, with the American-Israel Public Affairs Committee's super PAC, United Democracy Project, spending nearly $2.5 million in ads attacking Wahab's legislative record and supporting Hernandez. A separate PAC, which has received funding from AIPAC, Bold America, spent another $2.4 million boosting Hernandez. Meanwhile, a rival group, American Priorities, has backed Wahab in response. Wahab is both the first African-American and the first Muslim elected to the California State Senate. Hernandez is a former mayor of Dublin, California, and currently serves as Director of Healthcare Services for Alameda County Supervisor David Halbert. KPFA News attempted to speak with both candidates ahead of today's special election. KPFA's Lauren Schmidt discussed the race with Wahab.
9: My name is Aisha Wahab. I'm the state senator for the East Bay and South Bay. I am running for Congress to largely work for the people in my district and everyday Americans that want a voice that really protects their quality of life, enhances their quality of life, makes things affordable, and puts us back with the American dream very accessible to us. I personally think that the leadership in D.C. has not been able to really deliver for the American people in decades, and I'm hoping to be one of those voices that moves it in the right direction.
1: Voting began early this morning. How are you feeling as voters are taking to the polls to decide in the special election?
9: I will tell you every single time, anxious, nervous, worried. You know, our goal is to make sure that people turn in their ballot. It's a sleeper election, as I call it. It's a special election. It's in the middle of summer. People are going back to school. People are on vacations. People are not paying attention to what is being mailed to them because they have their lives to actually live. And so I just want to make sure that our supporters come out and vote.
1: Today, it's a unique election, as you mentioned, because the winner will serve the remainder of former representative, the disgraced Eric Swalwell's term. And it's my understanding you and Melissa Hernandez will actually face each other again in November for the full term. With that, I mean, how consequential do you think today's decision is in light that there's another election coming in November?
9: Definitely. It's incredibly impactful. I will just say that AIPAC has poured millions upon millions of dollars in this race. Our outside spending from what we have seen is upwards towards $10 million. And the reference I always give is that San Francisco is barely touching $3 million, and we don't have a big city in our district. We don't have a San Francisco and LA and Oakland and San Jose. And so the fact that they're spending this much money, really, they're trying to break down the divide. If you take a look in the June 2nd and June 16th primary, I beat my opponent by double-digit margins. In the special election, I beat her by 26 points. And the fact that they're spending millions of dollars literally just on negative campaigning
10: spreading lies and distorting facts and distorting my record, does do damage, right? We know that it's well over $5 million that they have officially spent, literally $1 million a week.
1: Your challenger is also a Democrat. So why do you think AIPAC has chosen to target you?
10: You know, we can say the Democrats have a large tent, and I believe in having a large tent, but she doesn't hold a lot of Democratic values. I want to be very clear. She is campaigning to Republicans, saying she's endorsed by Republican leaders, by the Republican leaders in the county, and much more. She has opposed raising the pride flag. She has taken Trump's donors and made it her donors, right? She has opposed sanctuary status. She is largely a Republican in many, many ways, and not a true Democrat in the sense that the Democratic Party did not endorse her. The Democratic Party is not supporting her. Our leadership in the Democratic Party is very, very clear in the district. And I have a very broad coalition. I have law enforcement officials, like I said, the police chiefs and PORAC and so many other organizations, as well as very progressive groups like Our Revolution and Indivisible, and much more. So my record clearly shows that we're able to really actually create a broad coalition, a bipartisan coalition. I have more bills that are bipartisan compared to many other legislators. I have been named one of the most effective legislators in the building, and it is because I bring people along, not necessarily, and everyone knows where I stand versus my opponent, who dodges forums, dodges questions, dodges reporters.
1: Finally, do you think you are being targeted because you were the first African-American woman elected to public office? And on the other side of that, what would it mean to bring that same representation to Congress?
10: You know, I am an American through and through. I grew up in foster care. I always joke that Uncle Sam raised me, but my heritage is Afghan. I'm very proud of that. I'm not going to let, you know, what's happening today kind of distort the culture and the beauty of that community. But at the same time, I'm also a Muslim American, and it's not even the fact, it's one piece is the identity issues that AIPAC seems to have a problem with. But the other is how, you know, the potential of actually being effective matters, right? I am the only one in the nation that brought a resolution to discuss human rights in Gaza that is supported by many of my Jewish colleagues, right? That passed off the Senate floor 35-0 in a bipartisan fashion. It's now held in the Assembly, but being able to move that type of legislation is incredibly important in today's time where people don't want to talk about an issue. Both Republicans and Democrats won't bring real policies and real discussions to the floor because they don't want to admit that they don't support something. And so I fully support Medicare for all. I fully support protecting our American dream, home ownership, and prioritizing the American people, as I said.
1: We'll be staying tuned to tonight, tomorrow, and through November. But in the meantime, anything you want to leave our listeners with?
10: Overall, I work for my district, whether it's a Republican leadership or Democratic leadership. If I believe it does not help my district and my community, I won't agree to it, and I will push back. And I've been known for that. But I also will highlight the fact that a lot of my policies have been to support everyday people, people that don't have a voice, that don't have a lobbyist, that don't have millions of dollars to sway people. So my work will always be for vulnerable people and regular Americans.
0: That was Democratic State Senator Aisha Wahab speaking with KPFA's Lauren Schmidt. Despite efforts to reach Hernandez across phone, email, and social media, Hernandez did not respond for comment. According to the policy platforms on their websites, Wahab is campaigning on affordability, calling for Medicare for all, expanded affordable housing, and protecting Social Security, Medicare, and SNAP from cuts. She also wants to cancel student debt, provide free community college, and end what she calls, quote, pointless wars that drive up costs. Hernandez is emphasizing fiscal discipline and public safety, pointing to her record building affordable housing as mayor. She said she supports a pathway to citizenship for Dreamers alongside what she calls, quote, smart border security, and backs restoring the Inflation Reduction Act's climate programs. California's 14th congressional district was redrawn as part of the new congressional map approved by voters in a 2025 statewide ballot measure known as Proposition 50. The map goes into effect for the full-term seat in January, while the winner of the special election will serve under the current boundaries for the remainder of the year. Both versions of the district are contained entirely within Alameda County in the East Bay. The current district includes Hayward, Livermore, Pleasanton, and Union City, as well as parts of San Leandro, Fremont, and Dublin. Because two Democrats are competing, the seat is guaranteed to stay in Democratic hands. The winner will serve out Swalwell's term through January. Polls will be open until 8 p.m. The two will separately face off again in November to compete for the district's next full term, starting in January. I'm Scott Baba. You're listening to the Pacific Evening News. We'll be back with more after this.
11: 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The world moves fast, and people are scared, anxious, tired. So let's slow it down. Just for a moment. Just for this breath. Be kind, beginning with you. Kindness may seem small, it isn't. It's how we carry each other through in times like these. Information matters, care matters too. 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
0: A Maine congresswoman says the person ICE agents were actually targeting in a fatal shooting last month was not subject to a final removal order, contradicting the government's account. During a Democratic shadow hearing on the fatal ICE shooting in Biddeford, Maine, Democratic Representative Chelly Pingree of Maine said ICE's intended target was the roommate of Johann Sebastian Duran Guerrero, the 25-year-old Colombian national killed by an ICE agent near his home in July.
12: Johann Sebastian was not the intended target of the operation, and he did not have a final order of removal. He had a pending asylum case and a valid work permit. In just the past few days, we have learned that ICE's intended target, Johann Sebastian's roommate and the owner of the car he was driving that morning, also did not have a final removal order.
0: Pingree said the incident underscored a startling and unsettling failure of process at the Immigration Enforcement Agency.
12: How is ICE deciding who to target and detain in Maine? What information are its agents relying on? And is anyone checking whether that information is complete or even correct before armed officers are sent into our communities? As so many of you know all too personally, we are seeing this happen over and over again. If ICE cannot accurately determine a person's immigration status or circumstance before taking enforcement action, that is a profound failure of competence and accountability that is leading to innocent people, people who are following the law and doing everything asked of them, being caught in ICE's crosshairs. The consequences, as Johann Sebastian's family knows all too painfully, can be deadly.
0: The Department of Homeland Security says it stands by its earlier account, saying agents were surveilling the last known address of someone with a final removal order and declined to confirm who the target was. The shooting remains under state investigation. Officials have said the ICE agent involved had a history of violent behavior and mental health issues. The Taliban is now in its sixth year of controlling Afghanistan after seizing power 5 years ago on August 15th, 2021, when the United States and other NATO troops withdrew following a costly two-decade-long war. Soon after taking power, the Taliban banned girls' education beyond the sixth grade and later banned higher education for women, despite having pledged before the takeover that women would be allowed access to education, employment, and public participation. Women have also been banned from public spaces, from taking part in sports, and traveling to distant locations without a male guardian. It's now the only country in the world that denies women and girls a secondary education. 5 years on, the Taliban government has remained isolated internationally, hit with sanctions around the globe, and has lost international aid. The United Nations estimates 3.2 million Afghans have fled since the takeover. 80% of the newly displaced are women and children. KPFA's Christina Onnested spoke with an Afghan refugee who managed to flee and escape the Taliban. She's now in Europe, where keeping her identity anonymous due to her fear of attacks on her family still in Afghanistan. She spoke through an interpreter.
1: The time when the Taliban arrived, conditions in Afghanistan changed completely, and all the hopes we had for the coming years and the structure we had built in our lives, working towards capacity building for women, all came to nothing. We weren't even considered human at all. Our hard, difficult days and despair began from there.
13: How did the Taliban's takeover affect your life directly? Did things change for you?
1: Yes, our daily lives changed. When the Taliban came, life was a struggle, especially for girls in Afghanistan. The struggle began from our own families. Some families have their own objections and argue their daughters are not free to learn so that they can help others or their own family. I took action to fight against this. I worked and moved the issue forward. When the Taliban came, they disrupted all my affairs, and I felt overwhelmed. I previously lived in Kabul and struggled with many problems. 5 years passed with great difficulties, and finally, I reached a safe country. I had actually the premonition that the Taliban would come to Afghanistan, and when they did, the bitter, dark period of my life began. When the Taliban took Kabul, we had been hiding for a month. After the Taliban took Afghanistan, unfortunately, I was apprehended by them. I was imprisoned for a week. After that, my family and lawyer posted bail, and I was released. After that ordeal, my plan was to leave. I absolutely hated it there. 3 days after I was released, I left Afghanistan and sought refugee in Pakistan. When the Taliban arrested me in prison, it was probably the hardest, most difficult time of my life.
13: Can you describe the prison conditions and how you were treated by the Taliban while incarcerated?
1: It was one of the hardest times of my life. It's hard to talk about it. I can't tell you everything. There were so many pressures, including physical, emotional, and psychological. Unspeakable things happened there.
13: So you were targeted. This happened because you were advocating for women's rights. What rights were you organizing for?
1: I fought in 2014 for women, for women's intellect, to defend all their rights against oppression. And I tried harder to make women self-sufficient. I wanted women to stand on their own feet, so a woman would never need a man for money or always be like a slave to him. This is the reason I was advocating more for women and their rights. I protested in the streets before the Taliban came. It was an ongoing struggle when the Taliban arrived. We entered a very intense state of agitation, feeling we had to fight. Our homeland was in great turmoil.
13: Can you talk about how you were organizing in Afghanistan?
1: The most important sector I was active in was in education for girls. Before the Taliban, I would introduce girls to the university, and they would go study abroad. So after graduating, they would find jobs and become self-sufficient. Inside and outside the country, we mainly worked with Turkish and Israeli organizations because they knew us well and we had quotas. We had a committee, a media committee, and a women's affairs committee, and also a vocational training committee, different sections. Our biggest wish is that we speak up. Do you hear us?
13: Since the Taliban's takeover, women's rights have even further eroded. They can no longer get a secondary education. They can't work at most jobs. Could you respond to that?
1: Yes, our social and journalistic activities are extensive. I'm also a writer. I write women's stories. The Taliban said I should go and hide from them. I have a group of young women who are actually located in Kabul and the provinces, and they have seen and are seeing the most emotional harm from family to society. And the bitter reality of life was prison. What happened to us in prison was like a video that tortured us one by one, so that until now, our psychological state is not good. And from this closeness, I took courage and continued my fight. And today, I am with women who tell us their stories, and then we cry. I work on those stories, and I write. I also have a book of women's stories underway, which is not yet completed, and I want to finish here. I fled by land with two Afghan families. Even though our time had run out, the cold was very severe and difficult, but I had managed to stay in Kabul for three more days and then flee from Afghanistan.
13: What are your hopes moving forward now that you're no longer in Afghanistan?
14: John.
1: Our greatest wish is that after I left Afghanistan, I faced a bitter reality outside, and the beginning of difficult, sad, and dark conditions began. Pakistan is not and has not been a suitable place for Afghan girls. We faced many problems during our 5 years in Turkey. We struggled, fought, endured, and hid. We couldn't find our way out, but despite this, we felt Pakistan was better than Afghanistan. And with many difficulties, I reached Europe. And today, having reached Europe, I want to defend the rights of those women who are currently staying in Pakistan, Iran, and Uzbekistan. Their situation is very dire. They face very difficult and bitter conditions, but they accept these conditions compared to Afghanistan. But they are not as aware as they should be today.
13: So the U.S. and several other countries have sanctioned the Taliban. The United Nations has withdrawn some of its aid for Afghanistan. What is your response to that strategy to pressure the Taliban to loosen up its patriarchal dictatorship? And what do you see as an effective strategy to elicit the change for women that you seek in Afghanistan?
1: If the United Nations really raises its voice and there is no silence, they take action. I hope that perhaps in a day or an hour, things will change. But unfortunately, in the 5 years we have been fighting, no one has raised their voice. I don't understand why they have, why they've forgotten Afghan women, Afghanistan itself, and what the reason is. Why are they silent? And today, even in these countries, we are not at peace. Today, I understand and feel the pain of an Afghan woman who is held hostage by foreign countries today, countries that have become her captors. I am very sad. We have reached this point. We have seen everything with our own eyes there, the state of Afghan women who are outside of Afghanistan, in what condition they are and what they are going through. And today, if the UN countries raise their voice, if they truly want to serve us, serve Afghanistan, I believe it's a decision in their own hands. But I don't know why they don't take action. Yes, yes, tribal matters. The sexism is deep within the tribal codes. The patriarchy is rooted in families. It is very strong today. It is not just political. It is very strong.
0: That was KPFA's Christina Onnestad speaking with an Afghan refugee now living in Europe. We kept her identity hidden for fear of attacks on her family still in the country under Taliban rule. Today we bring you part two of a four-part investigative series on the nursing care drain, KPFA's investigation into California's nursing crisis. Part one centered on the wave of strikes sweeping the state from Kaiser to Marin Health to Sutter and on the federal funding cuts threatening to collapse public and other hospital systems that nurses work in. Today we look deeper at the impacts of funding cuts on the profession and the daily toll on nurses' mental health. A new national survey released in April found that 43% of nurses say they are likely to leave the bedside in the next year. 23% say they are likely to leave nursing entirely. That second figure jumped by nearly 50% in just 1 year. This episode asks why nurses are leaving and what do they carry when they go home? Nursing and mental health. KPFA's health and well-being reporter, Annetta Felix, has more.
14: Jessica Sansoplano works the overnight shift at the Contra Costa Regional Medical Center in Martinez, 10 p.m. to 8:30 in the morning, labor and delivery. Before she was a nurse, she spent more than a decade in criminal justice and forensic science.
15: I worked with Stanislaus County Coroner's Office for a little while, and while I was there, the forensic pathologist I worked under always told me, Jess, you're on the wrong side of the table. For these people, it's too late. You need to be helping people. You should really pursue, like, the medical field.
14: So she went back to school in her 30s, put herself through Samuel Merritt University, graduated in 2022, and now she delivers babies in the middle of the night.
15: You get to welcome this amazing little new life into the world, and you're singing happy birthday, and everybody's happy, and it's just this magical moment that wants to bring a tear to your eye.
14: But some nights, the shifts end on a heavy note.
15: There's other days where you walk in and you have to tell the mommy that you're going to deliver their stillborn.
14: Sansoplano recalls the night an expectant mother came close to bleeding out all her blood, and how understaffing put the patients at risk.
15: I started noticing that she was stalling out in her labor, and come to find out, she's ended up bleeding almost 4 liters in blood and could have died that day. When you kind of look into it at a deeper level, staffing becomes a huge concern for this, because if you are out of safe staffing ratios, your attention to those details and your ability to assess patients in a timely manner is inhibited.
14: A meta-analysis published in Frontiers in Public Health in early 2026 found that nurses have the highest rates of PTSD among all healthcare worker categories globally. Researchers point to three causes: prolonged patient contact, chronic staffing shortages, which creates unsafe environments, and the lack of managerial support when nurses report what they witnessed. Michelle Gutierrez-Vo has been a nurse for 29 years and is president of the California Nurses Association, one of the largest nurses union in the country, representing more than 150,000 registered nurses in hospitals and clinics across California and beyond. She describes the daily grind and pressures on nurses from the inside.
16: A day in the life of an inpatient nurse, they come in already under assault of receiving low staffing. Come to find out, their patients are even sicker because maybe in the previous shifts, the nurses could not get to all of the patient's needs because they were also understaffed. And then the harassment and intimidation of management when they start speaking up about their assignments, or you have to use a new machine that you have not been trained to use. You're hungry, you're starving, you're tired, you may have a cold, or two of your kids have the flu at home, and you're at work and you're working, trying to still smile and give the best possible care and be compassionate because it's what we do. And hopefully you get your lunch before the 6th hour and your blood sugar's dropping, you haven't gone to pee, beeping alarms all day long, phone calls, there's code blue, a patient being violent in room 8, all of that happening all in 8 hours. And that 88-year-old who lives alone, you know, who has pneumonia, now just fell, broke their hip, you take that home with you because now they may never walk again. That is reality. And that is on a regular day. That is not when there's a pandemic.
14: Sansoplano has been going through it for 3 years now, balancing that with her role as a single mom of an 8-year-old. She's the team parent for his football and baseball teams. After a 12 or 16-hour overnight shift, she drives home to face the motherhood shift.
15: It can be extremely challenging to, like, switch those gears and have all those people still need you, you know? Sometimes, you know, I struggle with myself and I'm like, am I here or am I just here? Sometimes I do feel like I'm so exhausted that I'm showing up and I'm doing the things, but am I mentally present with him?
14: A 2025 Joyce University survey of 1,000 nurses found nearly 3 in 4 felt emotionally exhausted multiple times a week. And a National WellSky study found 51% have sought mental health care. Yet, roughly half of those who need support are not accessing it, blocked by cost, stigma, and the fact that most nurses simply do not have the time or energy to make and keep a therapy appointment after hours on the job. Cameron Popino is a third-generation nurse who works in the emergency department at Contra Costa Regional Medical Center. He got his nursing license in 2020 at the height of COVID and has worked at the same ER since.
17: I'll walk in, I'll look to one of the hallways, and I'll see four patients lined up in the hallway. You hope that's not yours because it's going to be incredibly taxing making sure all of those patients are safe because those are often the psych patients. And then you look to the other hallway and you can see the trauma room, someone with multiple IVs going, someone that's bleeding out, a doctor performing a procedure.
14: Nurses are the first point of contact in the hospital and can spend more time with the patients than the doctor. Popino says a shortage of nurses exacerbates the daily pressures of the job, keeping people alive and cared for. He knows what an overcrowded lobby means for the patients still waiting to be seen.
17: We often find ourselves short-staffed, meaning there are beds that are closed because there is just not a nurse to work them. So what that means for people coming into the hospital is if they have that blown off finger, they need to be seen immediately, so they're taking beds. For everybody else, there's a long queue. We'll have a lobby that's so full, we have to kick family members out so these patients feel unsupported because they are waiting to be seen and they can't be seen immediately because we do not have the nurses, because we are not retaining our staff.
14: A 2026 report by NSI Nursing Solutions found that 324,000 acute care registered nurses left their positions nationally in 2025 alone, and that the U.S. is projected to face a deficit of 250,000 nurses by 2028. In California, the shortage is expected to hit 18% by 2035. There are other stressors for nurses too. Workplace violence. Popino says the very people nurses are trying to help often attack them, adding another layer of trauma.
17: The patients are unstable either medically or mentally. They are often just in emotional crisis and can lash out. This can result in injuries to the nurses.
14: At Sutter's Center for Psychiatry in Sacramento, workers filed 125 workplace violence reports over 2 years, with 51 resulting in injuries, according to state records.
17: Historically, we file reports whenever there's an incident at work, be it an injury, an unsafe occasion. And a lot of these times, these reports go unresponded to.
14: That lack of support can make the violence and trauma harder to bear. KPFA contacted Bay Area hospitals for comments multiple times over the course of this investigation, including Kaiser, Sutter Health, and the California Hospital Associations. They either declined to comment or just didn't comment. Jessica Sensoplano's hospital makes some efforts to provide support for its staff when the unit loses a patient. They bring in professionals to help and listen.
15: We have an employee assistance program, on-site therapists. They offer wellness, yoga, or like mindfulness, and they offer therapy if you need time off because there was like an extenuating circumstance, like with a case specifically, they'll give you the time off that you need. So I think in that aspect, they've been very thoughtful, but those are for like the big things.
14: The 2026 State of Nursing Survey found that 68% of nurses still say they're happy with their decision to become a nurse, but 41% say the only thing keeping them at the bedside is financial need. At Marin Health in Marin County, where some charge nurses are asked to oversee 70 beds across multiple floors, most nurses cannot afford to live in the wealthy community they serve, commuting up to 2 hours each way before a 12-hour shift.
16: But at the end of the day, we have to make sure that every day is sustainable and the long term is sustainable.
14: Gutierrez Vo, president of the CNA, says to sustain healthcare, stakeholders need to care for the caregivers.
16: The employers and everybody that has the responsibility and the accountability need to prioritize taking care of nurses, because nurses are the heart of the community. When you have healthy nurses, when nurses have adequate resources, you have a healthier community.
14: While nurses grapple with understaffing, workplace violence, and trauma, they're also grappling with a slow push by the industry to replace their work with AI, artificial intelligence.
18: Is AI going to benefit patients? Is AI going to benefit the people that work for Kaiser

Workers are seeking a 14% wage increase over 3 years and protections against job losses to artificial intelligence. The city has offered 9%, along with only a pledge to consider retraining workers instead of replacement. Bargaining team member Riley Knight said, quote, it is already ridiculously expensive to live in this area. San Jose Mayor Matt Mahan said the city, quote, cannot allow public services to become unaffordable or unavailable. The city faces a $15 million budget deficit. A strike would be San Jose's largest labor action since 1981. Bay Area weather this evening, increasing clouds with lows in the high 50s. Mostly cloudy tomorrow morning before becoming sunny with highs in the 70s to lower 80s. In the Central Valley, mostly clear this evening before becoming mostly cloudy later tonight. A low around 70. Tomorrow sunny and hot with a high near 100. In Los Angeles tonight, partly cloudy with lows in the high 60s. Mostly sunny tomorrow with a high near 90. That's it for the news tonight. I'm Scott Baba. Good evening.

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It is 9 o'clock. Coming up next, the best of the Tom Hartman program.

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1: On the line with us, our buddy Alex Lawson, the executive director of SocialSecurityWorks.org, A-Law 202, or SocialSecurityWorks.org over on Blue Sky. Alex, welcome back to the program. Social Security is 91. Are Republicans going to break America's greatest promise? Also, I saw a news report about how because COLA going up, the cost of living adjustment, I think it's going up like, what, 3.2%, you know, next year or this coming fiscal year, that it's going to accelerate the rate of Social Security exhausting the trust fund. What's going on?
2: Yeah, you know, the Republicans will never stop trying to destroy Social Security, wreck it so they can rob it, because the billionaires will never stop trying to wreck Social Security so they can rob it, get their greedy little hands on our money. And, you know, that takes a lot of various forms. One of them is the attacks on the Social Security Administration, making it harder to get into an office, access information, apply for and receive benefits. And millions of Americans are facing that, you know, Kafka-esque nightmare right now. The other side, though, is just coming straight at our benefits. And that's more what you're talking about when you're talking about 2032, which is when Congress has to act by 2032, unless, if they don't do anything, then everybody, current and future beneficiaries, their benefits are cut by 22%, right around then. So that's in the next presidential administration. So this is not a future problem. The contours of that fight are happening right now. And in its 91-year history, I believe that Social Security is in the direst straits that it's ever been. The good news, though, Tom, is it actually looks very similar to where we were when Social Security was formed. So during the 91 years, I don't think we've seen more successful attacks on the system, on Social Security. But before it was created, we were in a very similar place. The billionaires were taking everything, leaving the rest of us to fight for scraps that fall off their table. You know, we're edging perilously closer and closer to real catastrophic collapses, environmental collapses, economic collapses, you know, imperialism-driven

0: collapses, all of these in service of the billionaires. And so we're in times of great adversity, but in those times, that's where solidarity grows. So I'm very hopeful that in 2032, what the people are going to do is say, no, we're not going to let benefits be cut by 22%. We're going to have billionaires pay into Social Security on all of their income like the rest of us do. And then there's no cut in 2032. And in fact, we can expand benefits for everyone in the country now and in the future.
1: Yeah, it seems like a good plan. I'm curious your thoughts on Tommy Tuberville. We just had a caller from Alabama who was telling us about this on April's. He's apparently, somebody posted a thing to X that said, name a huge scam that has been normalized, and Tuberville replied on his official account, Social Security. He thinks that Social Security is a scam. How do Republicans justify this kind of rhetoric? And is the real goal here, from their point of view, not to end Social Security, but to move it over to the Wall Street banks that will kick back money to them for for their campaigns and things? Or do they really just want to make it go away altogether? So we're back to where we were in 1933, where elderly people, the leading cause of death among elderly people was heat stroke and freezing to death in the winter.
0: So, Tom, I think that those are both the same answer, right? Mm-hmm. It's the same picture. So if you move back to before Social Security, that's when the billionaires on Wall Street controlled everything because there was nowhere else to go. And what that system leads to when Wall Street is in charge of everything, there's no social insurance program to protect people when they can no longer work because they're retired, or if they become disabled and can no longer work, or for surviving children in the death of a breadwinner. If there is no social insurance program for them, then they're just going to die. That's just the way it is. And to the billionaires on Wall Street, that's what they want, because it means that everyone else is just scrambling, and anything that they do have, they're going to try to squeeze something out through Wall Street, and that's when Wall Street wins. So how does Tuberville, and, they put up a big sign on the floor of the Senate as one of their evidence, Social Security is a scam. They are selling this idea. I don't think that they're stupid enough. I don't know. Maybe Tuberville is. That's a question.
1: Yeah, he's not real bright. Yeah.
0: But I don't think many of them are stupid enough to actually believe that. They're just given their marching orders from billionaires, and then they implement those. And part of it is trying to turn people against Social Security to make it easier to steal.
1: Well, let's just be very clear about this. The federal government is sitting on roughly $2 trillion in the trust fund, and about $1 trillion a year passes, a little over $1 trillion a year passes through Social Security. It's the number one line item in the federal budget, and bigger than the Pentagon. And if that money were being routed through a bank in New York, $1 trillion a year, they would make billions, tens of billions, perhaps hundreds of billions of dollars a year in fees and interest and various charges that they could add to that. So this could be a huge source of revenue for the guys on Wall Street who own the Republican Party.
0: You're absolutely right about what the private industry wants to do is to route it through Wall Street so that they can steal from it. Because right now, nobody profits from Social Security. Nobody. Wall Street can't get their greedy little hands on it. But I will say also, it is not actually part of the federal budget. If you consider it part of the federal budget, then your setup is correct. But government can't get their hands on it either, which pisses off the politicians, because it is a self-funded program paid into by workers. So we pay $1 trillion in, and that passes to working people without getting a piece taken by anybody, right? Without being part of the general fund to be spent on anything else like, foreign misadventures or anything. Or Wall Street, and that's why they hate it, because they can't get their greedy little hands on it, and it works like it's supposed to. We pay in, and then it's there for us.
1: The other thing, Alex, that always astonishes me in terms of Democrats' messaging failure, Democrats being the principal advocates for Social Security, is that everybody in, it seems like everybody I know in America thinks of Social Security as something for old people. But I remember when my old friend Michael Hutchison, who at that time was in his late 40s, maybe early 50s, slipped on ice as he was running over a bridge during a winter freeze in Santa Fe, fell into a river 20 feet below, broke his neck, and ended up paralyzed. And it was Social Security that kept him alive. I mean, you know, and he was not 65, you know. And that, you can't even buy that kind of insurance, you know, that's that comprehensive. Most people couldn't afford it. And it's there for 10-year-olds. It's there for 20-year-olds. It's there for 30-year-olds. Everybody in America has disaster insurance called Social Security. And I don't think most Americans even know it exists.
0: That is true. Most Americans do not understand that they, that for the vast majority of Americans, the largest asset that they have is an enormous amount of long-term disability insurance under Social Security and an enormous amount of life insurance under Social Security as well. And we all have it. That's on top of the retirement benefit if we, when we choose to collect it, if we reach that age, which is an inflation-protected annuity. But yeah, one in three workers will face disability during their lifetime, primarily working class people. And disability looks very different than what people think it looks like. Actually, your friend's story is like really a perfect one. That's why I always say face a life-changing illness or injury. Mm-hmm. You know, this is something that you can't plan for. You're going out, you're facing your day just like every day. You're thinking about a bunch of things. You try to cross the street, bam, a car hits you. Your life is changed forever. And Social Security is the program that is accessed by people first and is most often the largest source of maintaining some semblance of normalcy when a person loses their wages because they become disabled and can no longer work. The vast majority of Americans have no other disability insurance except for Social Security. And it is also true that the vast majority of those same Americans don't know that's the case. So we need to do a much better job of telling people just how foundational Social Security is. And it will help explain why the billionaires really want to get their hands on it. Social Security, one of its biggest problems is that it works so efficiently in the background that it recedes into the background for so many people that don't know it's there for them until they need it.
1: Yeah. Now, and one of the real champions for Social Security in the House of Representatives is John Larson. And he just lost his primary to a much younger candidate. He's in his 70s. But I understand that this younger candidate who took him out was taking big money from people who want Social Security privatized, or am I missing that? Was that wrong?
0: No, that's totally right. And he also ran, you know, lying about Social Security, being like, I love Social Security. I'm going to do the same thing that John Larson is. And you're like, then why are you running, bro? But the reason he was running is because you have these billionaires, the Mandels. They created this whole system. One of the reasons was to specifically target John Larson, to remove him from his position as the ranking member of the Social Security Subcommittee in Ways and Means, so that if Democrats get a majority, he wouldn't be in the position to really shepherd the expansion bill through. Now, they're totally the billionaires. They're super out of touch. The only thing that is sort of larger than their arrogance is their ignorance of how life actually is for people who aren't billionaires. Their thought is, you know, you push John Larson to the side and the movement for Social Security expansion ends. That nothing could be further from the truth. We're accelerating our work on expanding Social Security. Good. And we'll dedicate it to John Larson's tireless advocacy for the American people.
1: There you go. Alex Lawson, the executive director of SocialSecurityWorks.org. Alex, thank you so much. It's always great talking with you.
0: Thanks, Tom.
2: I wanted to talk about the founding of Social Security.
1: Mm-hmm.
2: During the Depression, there was a physician in California. His name was Townsend. Before Social Security became a, you know, gleam in FDR's eye, Townsend was pushing a plan to pay the elderly not workers, not retired, the elderly, $200 a month back in those dollars from the 1930s, at the height of the Depression.
1: Which would be $3,000 or $4,000 a month in today's money, presumably.
2: The pressure of the Townsend movement, and it was a social movement, forced FDR and other politicians to deal with this issue because the elderly were basically the most poor people in the country.
1: Yep.
2: And it didn't matter what color you were.
1: Yep.
2: Because you were worn out, you couldn't work. And if you couldn't work, you couldn't get a penny. Mm-hmm. And people were literally found dead, starved to death in the streets of America in their homes.
1: Yep.
2: Because there was no way they could support
1: And frozen them. To death in the winter and dying of heat stroke in the summer. And, yeah, absolutely. Diseases of poverty, basically.
2: They were lucky if they made it to 60.
1: Yeah.
2: If we don't, and I mean your listeners, the highly informed voters, don't start to get out and start a committee and meet in your VFW or your library or your bookie or your pool, wherever you gather. You need to start now and then call up your congressperson and say, listen, I got 20 people meeting every month in the library, the VFW, wherever, the synagogue.
1: Mm-hmm.
2: We want you to come in and explain Social Security 2100 Act and how you're going to pass it.
1: Yeah.
2: If we don't put pressure on these people, don't hold your breath.
1: I agree.
2: Larson got voted out of office. This is what we can expect as each day gets closer to November the 3rd. That's when the election is for the midterm.
1: You know, prior to Reagan, you could actually... prior to Reagan, you could actually live on Social Security. And, you know, it's deteriorated since then, so now it's kind of supplemental. But, yeah, I get it, Paul. I completely agree. And well said. Thank you very much. Stephen in Pueblo, Colorado. Hey, Stephen, what's on your mind today?
3: Socialism. Mm-hmm. The definition of socialism that I learned way back in the day, and I'm not hearing anybody say this, is it is a government of the people, by the people, and for the people.
1: Well, that's not unreasonable. I mean, Abraham Lincoln was carrying on a correspondence with Karl Marx. They recently published a book of those letters. But I think that we just need to abandon the word communism. It's a different thing. It hasn't worked out, shall we say. I mean, it's a great idea, you know, for small tribes and small communities. Kibbutzes in Israel used to be run as communists. Jesus and his disciples were communists. But once you get more than about 150 people, it's really hard to run a communist society, you know, where, you know, to each according to his needs, from each according to his abilities, because that's where that you get the point where people can be anonymous grifters, basically, and they can scam the system. Or they'll rise to power and take over the system. It just doesn't work in large circumstances. Mark in Valley, Washington. Hey, Mark, what's on your mind today?
4: If Alabama elects Tuberville as their governor, and it's just like the farmers that voted for Trump three times, I'm going to have a hard time feeling sorry for them.
1: Yeah. Yeah, me too.
4: You're doing it to yourself.
1: Well, okay? They've been doing it to themselves since the Civil War.
4: Yeah. Now, the other thing I was saying is, I know why we can't right now, but why couldn't, if we get the proper people in office, just say, look, any of you people holding treasury notes that have over $100 million in combined wealth, your notes have been nationalized. That debt's gone. You're not getting nothing for them.
1: Yeah, that would blow up the treasury market. You know, the way to get around this is to stop issuing treasuries. And the way that you stop issuing treasuries and start redeeming them is you stop doing deficit spending. And the way you stop doing deficit spending is you either cut expenses or raise income. And you know, cutting expenses is, there are some things around the edges that can be done, particularly in the defense budget. But the big thing is raising income. I mean, the reason that we've got a $40 trillion debt when we were consistently and steadily paying down our debt right up until 1981, it's because of Reagan's tax cuts and because of the Bush and Trump tax cuts that have been added on top of them. And that's what we need to reverse.
4: Well, I understand that, but I'm just saying, just eliminate some of our debt. I mean, what's the difference between blowing up the bond market and canceling it? You had the same result at the end. One way we eliminate debt, the other way we don't.
1: No, I get what you're saying. But you don't want people to be afraid to buy government debt. It's literally the safest investment in the world, or at least it was until Trump became president.
4: If you're worth less than 100 mil, you got nothing to be afraid of.
1: Yeah, well, they will tell you differently, because 100 million ain't nothing. That's not a billion. I need a billion. Oh, I need 10 billion. No, I need 50 billion. These people are sick, Mark. They're sick. Mark, thanks for the call. Roger in Maple Valley, Washington. Hey, Roger, what's on your mind today?
5: I respect and like your opinion. God forbid if Uncle Ralph is listening, because he'll know what's coming.
1: Mm-hmm.
5: Well, what I want to talk about is my understanding, and I think I remember a part in the Constitution, and since you're such an expert at this, part of the Constitution that forbids questioning the national debt.
1: Yes, that's not the... I think that's in the 14th Amendment. I'd have to look it up, but maybe it's
5: okay,
1: in the Constitution itself. It's in one or the other.
5: It's concerning to me because a democratic document that forbids questioning, that concerns me.
1: Well,
5: excuse me.
1: No, it's fine. Please. Keep talking. I'm going to try and find the actual quote.
5: Okay. Isn't that concerning to you, too? My understanding is that Sharia law states that any form of interest on a debt instrument is strictly prohibited.
1: Yeah. Now, hang on just a second. It's Section 4 of the 14th Amendment. My memory was right. And it says the validity of the public debt of the United States authorized by law, including debts incurred for payment of pensions and bounties for services and suppressing insurrection or rebellion, shall not be questioned. Now, what that means is that the government itself may not say we might not pay interest on our treasuries. Basically, what it's saying is the debt of the United States will be paid first and foremost above everything else, and it is absolutely sacrosanct. It's not about what you can say or you can't say. You can question the federal debt all you want. The government can't.
5: Okay, that eases my mind a little bit.
1: Yeah.
5: But it's my understanding that Sharia law states that interest on debt instrument is strictly prohibited, and we were talking about that.
1: That's
5: yesterday.
1: Not Sharia law. That's the Bible. That's the Old Testament.
5: Yeah, and it's considered a major sin known as riba, they say.
1: Yes, it's against the law, and that's why in most of your Muslim countries right now, banks charge fees rather than interest. But it's also part of Jewish law, which is technically part of Christian law. That you cannot charge interest.
5: Yes, it's no wonder that a concept like that is rejected in an economy that rotates around that concept completely, like in home mortgages and credit cards.
1: Well, it works fine in Saudi Arabia and in other countries like that operate under that, that don't allow interest. They just use fees. I mean, instead of paying your bank 3% interest every month, you pay your bank a 3% fee every month. It's the same thing.
5: Right, so it's pretty much the same thing, just it's a different animal.
1: A different way of labeling the revenue that you are paying to the bank to provide you with the service of a loan. Yeah.
5: So can't you agree in that it may be really a verboten concept of Sharia law if they think that it's going to be contra?
1: No, I don't think. First of all, it's not just Sharia law. Again, it's in the Muslims got this from the Old Testament, which is part of their canon as well. And so, it's not just Sharia law. It's Jewish, Muslim, and Christian law. And that you can't charge interest. And really, I think we should be thinking about this. I mean, I think it's insane that banks are charging 29% interest right now on credit cards.
5: Me too. I've had my life paying no interest right now.
1: Yeah, no, it's just wrong. I think, it's basically what it is an anti-exploitation law. And I think those are good things. Roger, I got to run, but thanks for the call. Marty in Whiting, Indiana. Hey, Marty, what's up?
6: My dad is a Marine. My dad fought in Korea. Now, I only got shot once, but survived two gunshot wounds. Now, I'm not military, but again, yeah, just my blood boiled this morning. And then you start off your show with the man from Cuba, which is a bunch of BS. And even though I'm not military, you know, and I'm at a loss for words right now because I can feel my blood pressure rising again. But, you know, what's going on in our United States is just disgusting. And I'm sick and tired of it.
7: Yeah.
6: I'm a registered Democrat. I'm a retired union laborer, 35 years. So, yeah, I'm very patriotic like millions of other men and women. And also I'm a registered Democrat. But still, yeah, Tom, yeah, it's just disgusting. I've been meaning to call you for, I've been listening to you probably since late January.
7: Mm-hmm.
6: And I think it was last week you were talking about union workers, which unions built our country.
7: Yep.
6: I didn't call in.
1: Unions built the middle class.
6: This morning, I'm sorry, go ahead, Tom.
1: Unions built the middle class. Without unions, we would never have had a middle class. And since Reagan destroyed the unions, our middle class has largely vanished.
6: Exactly. So, but I felt compelled, even though there's been other times I wanted to call, and though it didn't have to be with the involving unions or union workers. But, yeah, this morning, though, it's like about noon here in Whiting. But still, though, yeah, and I can feel my blood pressure rising again.
7: Yeah.
6: And if I can leave you with one statement, and then I'll get off the air. But I'm a member of American Legion here in Whiting, post 80. And just last week, one of the members was sitting there, you know, drinking our beer. He goes, well, that Trump is a dictator. I said, no, he's not a tater.
1: Got it, Marty. Okay, well, thank you very much. And you know, I hope you call again. I mean, the summer is a particularly good time because you're more likely to be able to get through. But thanks. It's great to hear your story. And I agree. Donald Trump doesn't give a rat's ass about any members of our service. In fact, he, you know, when he had an opportunity to serve, in fact, when his country asked him to serve, he said, no, I've got bone spurs. So, you know, this guy's just a full-blown coward. Yeah. And a dictator.
6: Exactly.
1: There you go. Marty, thank you for the call. Paul in Ambler, Pennsylvania. Hey, Paul, what's on your mind today?
8: Socialism. I'm from the state of Pennsylvania. And anybody who's from the state knows you can't buy liquor or wine anywhere from a private store. It's through what's called the state store system.
1: Same as in New Hampshire, yeah. And that's arguably communism.
8: I think it's Marxist-Leninism myself. But
1: it is, sure.
8: Let's not argue that point. They also have in the state of Pennsylvania a lottery, daily lottery. You know, you pay a buck and you buy a ticket. Mm-hmm. Now, they participate in these other big ones, but they have a state lottery. You can't have your own lottery. It's illegal. You can't sell liquor. It's illegal. They have medical marijuana dispensaries, but that's private.
7: Yeah.
8: However,
1: so what's your point? Where are you going with this, Paul? We're just about out of time here.
8: We have a mixed economy. We've always had since the day one. We've had the post office. We have state-owned businesses.
7: Yeah.
8: And guess what? Pennsylvania hasn't burnt down yet because we sell liquor and lottery tickets.
1: Yeah, you're right. Yeah. No, this whole hysteria around socialism and communism is just complete BS. Paul, well said. Thank you very much. Tony in Houma, Louisiana. Hey, Tony, what's up?
9: I just got your book, Who Killed the American Dream?
1: Mm-hmm.
9: And I got to say that your signature has seen better ones than third graders. But anyway.
1: My apologies.
9: I just read a couple of the chapters. And since you were able to discover this fraud, is there anything that we can do to actually overturn this Citizens United?
1: Not specific to the 1886 case, because that decision, the corporations or persons, got made legal in, I think it was 1898, the first time an actual Supreme Court decision cited that language in the headnote. So, but, you know, you could pass a constitutional amendment saying corporations aren't persons and money's not speech. And you can pass a lot of laws to circumscribe it, and particularly at the state level. That's where it can really, and in fact, Hawaii just did this, and Montana may do it in November. So we'll see. Judy in Santa Maria, California. Hey, Judy, what's up?
10: I wanted to tell you about Bill Maher. For 2 weeks now has been warning about the rise of communism infiltrating the Democratic Party.
1: Right.
10: he quoted Mandami. Oh, you know about this already?
1: Oh, I saw his show. So, yeah.
10: Oh, you did?
1: I know what you're talking about.
10: Okay, well,
1: yeah.
10: You had said on the show before that nobody's talking about that, and I thought, well, you know, you should know that he is out there promoting this. I mean,
1: he's not alone in doing it. The entire Republican Party is out there promoting that, you know. Democrats are communists. I don't think anybody's buying it.
10: Well, a lot of people watch Bill Maher. I keep saying I'm never going to watch him again, but I do, and I every time I feel like throwing things at the TV, I mean, yelling at the TV when...
1: Yeah, you're watching CNN for the news, and suddenly Bill Maher comes up. You know,
10: we record him.
1: Yeah.
10: In case we want to watch it anyway.
1: Okay. Well, yeah, what can I say? I think I shared my observations about him last week when you called, and it's pretty much the same thing. Bill Maher is an entertainer, and he's going to do and say, in my opinion, whatever he thinks is going to get him in the headlines. And he's always been controversial. He loves being controversial. In fact, his ABC show back in the day, Politically Incorrect, that was the name of his show. So, I mean, we shouldn't be surprised. And he's an equal opportunity insulter. I mean, he insults the Republicans as much as he does Democrats. So I'm not wretched about it, Judy.
10: Well, I'm not going to watch him again
1: that's the easiest way to solve the problem. Yeah. If he offends you and you're yelling at the TV and you don't want to be offended and you don't want to yell at the TV, then don't watch it.
10: Yeah.
1: I get it.
10: Yeah, I'm stopping now.
1: All good. Judy, good talking to you. Thank you for the call. Steve in St. Clair Shores, Michigan. Hey, Steve. It's been a long time since I've been to St. Clair Shores. That's a beautiful, beautiful part of southeastern Michigan, if I'm remembering correctly. You're right just north of Detroit, right?
11: Just north of Detroit, and we're on the water.
1: Yeah,
11: so
1: yeah.
11: It is a beautiful place.
1: Yeah.
11: Anyway, I'm calling about something on the water, the Gordie Howe International Bridge, and how the president's New Deal is screwing Michigan.
1: Okay. Tell us about it.
11: Because originally, the deal was between Michigan and Canada.
1: Right.
11: And after the bridge was paid off, Michigan started getting 50% of the net revenues.
1: Mm-hmm.
11: But now, for the first 15 years, 15% of the net revenues, which is all the tolls and related revenues minus the operating costs, maintenance, staffing, snow removal, et cetera, and not debt repayment, will go to a U.S. government-controlled economic development fund that they in Canada, United States solely has the power to do what they want with it. And one of the things it could be used for is border dealings, which
1: border dealings
11: certainly
1: what's
11: get
1: that?
11: Enough of watching the border because it's going
1: border.
11: To have a lot of.
1: Oh, so Trump is going to use this money for his fascist purposes. I figured he would use it for projects in red states, but you're saying he's going to use it for his strengthening the borders.
11: Yeah, it's limited to the economic zone around where the bridge is. So, but that doesn't mean it's going to stay in Michigan. It could be that economic zone, and then they talk about how it will be used for a lot of different things because there's a lot of economic advantages to this new bridge because the old one was in downtown Detroit, went into downtown Windsor. Mm-hmm. And so trucks had to go through neighborhoods and things on both sides to get to it. And the new bridge goes from a freeway to freeway.
1: Yeah.
11: Right.
1: Yeah.
11: So, And they say it's going to handle like 44% of the commercial truck volume, although it's not happening yet because a lot of places still have deals with the maroon.
1: Yeah, the old
11: for the
1: bridge.
11: Ambassador Bridge, and they have to wait to do that out. But then the second part on how he – so by this 15 years of this money going there, that just – increases how long it'll take to pay off the debt.
1: Mm-hmm.
11: Because after the 15 years, the original deal comes back in. So now it's going to take maybe 65 years until the debt's paid off.
1: Who changed the deal?
11: It was original. Trump did when he made this. He wouldn't allow them to open it up until
1: they said they'd give him 50%. Yeah. Oh, geez.
11: And he's getting 50% of the net profits for 15 years that goes into this economic development fund.
1: Right.
11: And then after that, Canada gets all of it.
1: Yeah.
11: And it continues on until they pay off the debt. And then Michigan starts getting their 50%.
1: Yeah. Yeah.
11: For being part of the deal. And then on top of that, he then threatens more tariffs. Mm-hmm. Which will cut down on
1: the traffic.
11: Traffic going across the bridge.
1: Right. Although he's still, you know, it's hurting. His goal was to protect the Trump donor, the guy who's given Trump and the Republicans piles of money, who owns the other bridge, you know, the old Ambassador Bridge.
11: Right, right.
1: And, you know, this family,
11: exactly.
1: Right-wing billionaire family owns that bridge. And so Trump has done everything he can to stop this, the Gordie Howe Bridge, because it would take away profits from his friend. But, you know, ultimately he couldn't stop it. So this was his way of screwing us. Amazing. Steve, thanks for the tip on that. Thanks for the heads up. I was unaware of that. I appreciate it. Sean in Britton, South Dakota. Hey, Sean, what's on your mind today?
12: Well, two things. My immediate reaction to that last call is I really hate Trump.
1: I think that's a growing sentiment in this country.
12: Yeah.
1: Sadly. I mean, we shouldn't have to hate our politicians.
12: No, but it's sort of, well, it's deeply organic.
1: Yeah, well, he sells hate. I mean, that's what he does for a living. He sells hate. So it shouldn't surprise us that some hate gets directed at him, sadly.
12: So the main thing I called about was I've been listening last week and last couple of days to people talking about what do we do, how do we go forward, how do we win these elections. And I think we need a basic philosophical shift.
1: Mm-hmm.
12: We need to talk about infrastructure, but the main aspect of infrastructure is where the shift takes place. We need to start talking about the people of the United States as the main platform of infrastructure. We are the infrastructure. Without us, there's no reason to do anything.
1: I like that frame.
12: Yeah, if the people of the United States are the main infrastructural body, then every single decision that is made goes from that point, which means no more redlining, which means equal opportunity employment, which means equal protection under the law. If the citizenship is the main body of our infrastructure, then everything else will follow, and it'll just be simplified.
1: You know, who else made that point was Dwight Eisenhower. I did not know that. Yeah, he expanded Social Security. He tried to get more people into college. He had almost doubled union membership in the United States in 8 years. And I mean, he wasn't the only one. FDR, Truman, Eisenhower, Kennedy, all of them talked about how what was called American capital back then, which is, you know, the wisdom and abilities and competences of the American people. You know, Eisenhower, when Sputnik went up in 1957, it changed my life. I was in second grade, and Eisenhower started this program for gifted kids because he knew that he wanted to raise a generation of scientists. And suddenly I was shifted out of a normal classroom and into this one where I could go as fast as I could. And it literally, you know, it saved me. It changed my life. So, and it was this idea of, you know, human capital, the idea that we are the principal resource of the United States is us, is we the people. And, you know, of course, Republicans will say the principal asset of the United States is the billionaires and the businesses. But Democrats and Eisenhower, he was the outlier. In fact, a lot of people thought in 52 Eisenhower was going to run as a Democrat. He chose to run as a Republican because it increased the odds he'd win at that time, because there was a lot of blowback to Harry Truman's Korean War at the time, a big anti-war sentiment.
12: Yep. We need to change all of our hats and reclaim our title as Eisenhower Republicans.
1: There you go. Well, that was my dad called himself an Eisenhower Republican. You know, I mean, he went down the Goldwater Road a little ways, but I think he most of his life was fairly sane about this stuff. Sean, I got to run, but thank you for the call. It's nice to hear from you. Great point. Brilliant point. Bob in Springfield, Illinois. Hey, Bob, what's up?
13: I thought of a slogan that the Democrats could use this fall.
1: Mm-hmm.
13: The first one I thought of was restoring American prosperity, or restoring or reviving American prosperity. It does sound a lot like Americans for prosperity, but hey, why not give it back to them in reality instead of?
1: Oh, they don't own the word. Yeah.
13: So, they don't own the word. And then the other one that I thought of was restoring or reviving the American middle class.
1: Mm-hmm. Or the American dream.
13: Yeah, or the American dream. Yeah. But again, I was just thinking those are the ones that came to my mind right off the top of my head. And then the third one, which I thought of while I was on hold, was ending Republican corruption.
1: Mm-hmm. Yeah, I like them all, Bob.
13: Yeah, well, thanks. Mateo said he thought they were real. He liked them too, and I thought, well, I would call in and try to air these and see what you thought of them, and maybe see what your audience thinks of them.
1: Yeah.
13: So,
1: well, there's a lot of people listening, so you know, hopefully somebody can pick up some of these things and run with them, Bob.
13: Yeah, that was my homework for the weekend.
1: Okay, well done, Bob. Thank you very much for the call. Roger in Seattle. Hey, Roger, what's up?
14: Wanted to thank you for having that gentleman from Social Security substitute for you for, what was it, 4 or 3 days?
1: Yeah, Alex.
14: I learned a lot from him that I didn't see in my AARP that I've been subscribing to for since 20 years ago.
1: Yeah. AARP is mostly an organization that they make most of their money selling Medicare Advantage insurance. And so,
14: well, maybe you ought to also get an expert from either Kaiser Family Foundation or one of the other nonprofit that is not ripping people off, like United, whatever, or Aetna, or all the others.
1: Yeah.
14: And then maybe that'll also, you know, give more detail than the Social Security expert you had. But I mainly wanted to mention, I just finished getting coffee in the Seattle neighborhood known as the Socialist Republic of Fremont,
1: mm-hmm.
14: because it has a two-story high Lenin statue. I don't know if you've ever visited Seattle, but
1: I have many times, but I didn't know about the statue.
14: But it is famous in Seattle for doing what your wonderful Port ICE protesters did, having an annual parade of news bicyclists. But what I'm trying to do is expand on your idea that capitalism might be sinful to socialists and or communists or the people around that Lenin statue in Fremont, because I think Democrats are afraid to embrace our mayor, who you helped fundraise at the beginning of the year, and AOC or Bernie, because they're afraid, oh, we're going to be labeled as communists. Well, the stupid idiots who support MAGA are not going to remember the things about, oh, communists are bad because this, that, and the other. They should be updating the Clinton cliche, it's the economy, stupid, and say that populists now include millionaires. Do you know where Oregon ranks in the country for number of millionaires? Number 24. Hmm. Of course, north of you, we're 13.
1: Is that on a per capita basis or in absolute
14: numbers?
1: Well,
14: you look it up on Wikipedia, and it lists all 50 states.
1: Okay. Interesting.
14: So I think that's the problem with the Schumers and the, you know, head of the DNC, and even my unfortunate congressperson to the north of me, who's head of the DCCC, they're thinking, oh, we got to think like the Clinton area, that millionaires will move from Washington. Well, you should see all the bad publicity that the Starbucks head is getting for threatening to move all his C-suite people to Tennessee. Do you think they're going to get the school systems, the universities, and the other infrastructure that the Project 2025 is supporting? Supporting cutting
1: I get it, Roger. Roger, well said. Thank you very much. Mark in Oakland, California. Hey, Mark, what's on your mind today?
15: At first, I wanted to affirm something that you said earlier on your program about walking with your spouse. Mm-hmm. I would definitely concur with that. Older guys, get out there and walk with your wives, and also have your testosterone checked if your libido is low. But I'll leave it at that.
1: Nothing wrong with it. I got to tell you, Louise and I walk into work every morning together, and it's some of the best time that we have. Because there's no phone, there's no TV, there's nothing, you know, it's just the two of you.
15: It builds intimacy is what it does.
1: Exactly.
15: You know, I think. I wanted to ask you a question. I called in about a month ago, and I made a prediction about the future with boomers and zoomers, what they were going to do once they took control of with zoomers and millennials and alpha gen, once they take control of the government.
1: Mm-hmm.
15: And I wanted to, you know, I said they got to deal with $40 trillion plus with the national debt. And I see the only way out is they're going to have to implement a national annual wealth tax.
1: Mm-hmm.
15: I see the estate tax going to near to 100% probably in 20 years. It may not be quite that high, but they got to get that money back somehow, Tom. And they're going to get it from the people who benefited the most from putting $35 trillion on the credit card over the past 25 years.
1: Yeah.
15: And also they'll be raising the minimum wage, which is going to make us boomers more difficult to compete in the marketplace of buying purchasing power when we're using our Social Security checks up against $50 an hour. But I wanted to get your take on where you, because you know you always used to refer to that book called The Fourth Turning by mm-hmm. William Strauss.
1: Yeah,
15: and I was always fascinated by those conversations, but. You have, given the fact that you're such a knowledgeable historian and that Pastor's Prologue and you have a good understanding, where do you honestly see our taking the gloves off and no candy coating it, where do you see, if we survive this mess that we're in today, where do you see this country in 20 years? You know, I'll probably be gone.
1: I think within 20 years, we will be in the midst of a major progressive revival. They do happen every 80 years. I'm not basing this on the 80-year cycles. I'm just basing on what I'm seeing around me. I mean, you know, this Reaganomics, this conservative economic and political stuff and all the corruption associated with it from the Supreme Court on down is really pissing people off, and it's destroying their lives. I mean, we're down to a third of us roughly being in the middle class with two paychecks, you know, when it used to be two-thirds of us with one paycheck, so... I think the blowback is building day by day. So I'm actually very optimistic about the future, Mark. Mark, I got to run, but thanks for the call. Gregory in Ventura, California. Hey, Gregory, what's on your mind today?
16: I was at the park the other day. I like to go to the park now and then because I'm in a condo complex. So, you know, the grass, whatever.
1: Mm-hmm.
16: I saw a scary thing. I saw what I'm going to call the spread of MAGA mentality. I saw a family, like seniors with the MAGA hats. And then, obviously, like their kids, like they're like 40 or 50 or whatever, same thing. And then, of course, little grandkids.
1: Hmm.
16: And I'm going, Jesus, man, this MAGA mentality is now part of our genetic fabric of America, meaning it's not going to go away. I mean, Trump could drop dead today. He's got people in place. It's going to, you know, it's this fascist ship that he's put us on is not a quick turnaround in the sea here.
1: Mm-hmm.
16: And so I started thinking, you know, well, what the hell, we progressive liberals, slowly, how come this, you know, dilute this MAGA mentality? And I started thinking about a cultural kind of revolution, meaning, like, you know, in the 60s, you think of Beatles,
1: mm-hmm.
16: Love and Peace, and all the other groups, you know, through music, through the arts. Somehow, I think if we could, infiltrate, that's kind of an insidious word, but infiltrate the MAGA mentality, because it's not going to just snap in the fingers leave.
1: Well, it's always been with us.
16: So we need a cultural, I want to call.
1: Yeah, we have had racists and fascists with us from the very beginning of this republic. I mean, you know, that's not going to go away. But I think we're on the verge of a real renewal. I really do.
16: That's what I'm, like a renaissance in the arts, in all the industries, and of course new politicians. But if we can somehow, because that gets to the people, and those are the future voters, and then, you know, things will get better slowly.
17: Yeah.
16: But at least it's another, I guess, point of attack.
17: It's going to be another 2.5 years before we can finally put a nail in the coffin of this right-wing fascist movement that has, at the moment, seized control of our federal government. But I believe it's coming. I really do. And I think we're going to find out in, another 85 days here how rapidly it's going to be coming. But excellent points, Gregory. Thank you very much for the call. Lawrence in Berkeley. Hey, Lawrence. What's up?
18: I wanted to talk about socialism, and I've got some unhappy news for my fellow socialists. I've been a democratic socialist since the time I was an adult, and I'm now 83. But I will never join DSA. I will not join the Democratic Socialists of America.
17: Same here.
18: And there's a reason that most people don't know about, but they should. The DSA policy right now is that they would not give arms to Ukraine. In other words, as far as their foreign policy, the most important foreign policy right now is concerned, they have joined Trump.
17: Oh, God.
18: Yes. God.
17: Yeah. I don't support third parties. I mean, I'm all in favor of multiple parties when you've got a system that allows for it, like, ranked choice voting, or a parliamentary system like, most of the rest of the developed world has. We're one of only seven democracies in the world that has first past the post winner take all voting, which forces you into a two-party system. So any third party, whether it's DSA or the Greens or whatever on our side, any third party is always going to help the Republicans and hurt the Democrats. And therefore, I will not support them and I will not join them.
18: The fact that they're inside the Democratic Party right now they're moving there. They're trying to move
17: And the media wants them to, because everybody gets confused by the fact that for 50 years, Bernie's been saying, I'm a democratic socialist, and these people call themselves democratic socialists. Must be the same thing. No, they're very different things.
18: Well, Bernie Sanders is a democratic socialist.
17: Not a member of their party.
18: No, and the DSA are not democratic socialists. They are they're social democrats. When you give free health care and free and low cost education and all those other needs, you're like the countries in Northern Europe. Mm-hmm. You are a democratic socialist. You're not. But Bernie, on the other hand, when he ran, very few people knew this. He had a platform that said that he would form an organization inside the government that would help the creation and the growth of workers' co-ops. Now, that is socialism, because Karl Marx said, starting in 1848, that socialism consists of the workers having the power both politically and economically.
17: Yeah, I think you could safely argue that worker-owned co-ops are a form of democratic socialism. Sure, I'll give you that.
18: Yes, they are. And by the way, I'm only less than half of a Marxist, because Marx was brilliant intellectually, but emotionally he was an idiot and did more harm to the revolution in the 19th century than he did good.
17: How so?
18: Okay, he was very stubborn, and people had to agree with him. Huh. And that meant the people who were a little bit off of his aisle, like the religious socialists and the democratic socialists, couldn't be part of
17: his movement. Yeah, he had a falling out with Engels, too, after the Communist Manifesto was published, didn't he? It was like Engels was grandstanding and Marx got pissed off about it. This is in the 1860s?
18: And also, and more important, he didn't allow the anarchists in, and it split from the anarchists, and that's why the First International was killed, because there were too many people who had picked up anarcho-syndicalism from the 1871 Paris Commune, where they formed a lot of workers' co-ops. Okay. And Otto von Bismarck, who was the premier of Germany for 20 years, said this remarkable thing. He said, if the socialists and the anarchists could ever work together, all of the thrones in Europe would be trembling.
1: It's true. That's true.
18: Yes, but Marx got rid of the anarchists.
1: Yeah.
18: And killed the First International because there were too many anarchists in it.
1: Yeah, interesting. Interesting, Lawrence. Lawrence, I love the depth of your knowledge on this stuff. Thank you very much for the call.

0: Patrick in East Lansing, Michigan. Hey, Patrick, what's on your mind today?
1: Hey, Tom, I want to thank you for your article about how the Republicans created our debt problem.
0: Mm-hmm.
1: And you talk about the $40 trillion in the tax cuts, and you're absolutely right. You say it goes all the way back to Reagan and Bush and Trump, and I agree with everything you wrote in that article. I wanted to offer one other piece to the puzzle. Maybe you could think of it as a part two to your article, and I have a guest recommendation. The real Republican who got the ball rolling with debt was not Reagan. It was Nixon. And the reason I know this is that Michael Hudson wrote a book right after the collapse of Bretton Woods where the United States set up what's called the Treasury Bill Standard.
0: Mm-hmm.
1: They ended the gold standard in 1971. He published his book 6 months afterwards. He ended up in the Nixon White House at Treasury at the Pentagon. And they all were very surprised because they did not expect what happened.
0: Mm-hmm.
1: What happened was central banks around the world had no alternative reserve asset. And they were forced, because of the U.S. control and veto in the IMF and the World Bank and other monetary institutions, to recycle their surplus dollars back into U.S. securities. So we were running huge deficits. And that
0: this
1: became
0: was because of the Vietnam War.
1: Well, it was the Vietnam War, and it was the 59 coups and regime changes, which were arcing out after World War II, and we had the Brazilian coup. We had the Indonesian coup. Mm-hmm. We would later have the Chilean coup. But it was the Vietnam War. And so in November of 1967, a declaration went out in the federal government that we cannot sustain these deficits. Mm-hmm. It's going to cause our currency to devalue. It's going to collapse the well-being of the average American, and it's not sustainable.
0: Well, 67
1: when they
0: was
1: went
0: LBJ.
1: Out the gold, that's right. And that's right when he decided not to run for president. When you get to Nixon in 71, they had already begun to implement a bunch of strategies to force foreign central banks to buy U.S. treasuries. Now, here's why this is a big, big, big story. Michael Hudson, in Super Imperialism, the book that he wrote, explains how these deficits are funded to benefit the 1%, to fund our military, to fund our 360 bases, and they set up austerity for the 99%, and they set up austerity for the global south.
0: Right.
1: And so what he describes is that through the IMF and the World Bank and this U.S. Treasury bill standard, that Wall Street's been able to put debts on the global south. Structural adjustment has put debts. We've been able to negotiate favorable trade where we dump our agricultural products on foreign governments in the global south. And then the austerity came home, and you pick up the story at that point.
0: Hmm.
1: Where the austerity came home for the 99%.
0: In 81.
1: And the deficits were still funded, but it became the rhetoric for tax subsidies, tax credits, which are really fiscal expenditures.
0: Right.
1: And if you had Michael Hudson come on your show, he would be able to show that the deficits were created by the Republicans, and that's your headline.
0: Mm-hmm.
1: But it was a tool of oligarchy, and it was a tool of wealth suppressing wages.
0: Right.
1: And then it became an excuse for cutting the social wage and all of the welfare reform and all of the not raising the minimum wage and all of the bashing of the unions, because they blamed this funding of our military and funding of tax credits.
0: I got it. Patrick, I'm sorry I'm out of time, but thank you. I'll check it out. I appreciate that. And thank you for being with us today. We'll be back tomorrow, same time, same place. In the meantime, don't forget, democracy is not a spectator sport. It requires all of us. That includes you. Be good to yourself and the folks around you. Stay safe. Eat your veggies. Get your exercise. Check your voter registration if you're in a red state. I'll catch up with you tomorrow.
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Hi, this is Arnie Arneson, and this is the Tuesday edition of The Attitude with Arnie Arneson and producers Dave Scott and Stephanie Collins. You know the drill. We're recording on an overcast, rainy Monday morning in Concord, New Hampshire. Before I get into the heavy news of the week, I do have to share a very charming story from the weekend. So my granddaughter and my daughter come to the house, and a friend of ours is a hair cutter. So she comes to the house to cut her hair. So my granddaughter, everyone, is 5 years old, okay? And she was also born in Shanghai. She's half Chinese, has very straight hair, but kind of blondish. She looks very much like her mother. And her hair comes to the middle of her back. And she said, okay, we're going to get a haircut. What do you want to do, Jinjin? I want a mohawk. You want a what? I want a mohawk. A mohawk? She's five. I said, do you know what a mohawk is? Oh, yes, Marnie, I know what a mohawk is. So we look at the mohawk, and I'm looking at her going, I am going to absolutely have complete total heart attack. So my daughter looked at me and said, we can't say no. So here's what we did. We did a let's make a deal, okay? I said, okay, Jinjin, your hair is like really long. How about we do this? We start with a bob, and we get your hair cut short. And if you don't like the bob, after a couple of weeks, you know what? We can go look at that mohawk. Would that be okay with you? I don't know. Can we try? She goes, okay, Marnie, we can try. So she got a bob, everyone. By the way, she looks gorgeous, number one. Number two, she loves it, which is like, thank you, God. So maybe there won't be a mohawk in our future. But I am just, oh, my God, I'm negotiating with my five-year-old about a mohawk. Don't you love raising children and grandchildren? Anyway, it's such a good story because we kind of totally understand it. You know, we begin our show every day with America is a Gun. And I am going to read the poem, but then I'm going to add some texture to what I'm about to read. America's a Gun is by the poet of Twitter, known as Brian Bilstone. He's too Brit. He's just phenomenal. And here's the poem I've been reading every single day for the last couple of weeks. England is a cup of tea, France a wheel of ripened brie, Greece a short squat olive tree, America's a gun. Brazil, football on the sand, Argentina, Maradona's hand, Germany, an umpa band. America's a gun. Holland is a wooden shoe. Hungary, a goulash stew. Australia, a kangaroo. America's a gun. Japan is a thermal spring. Scotland is a highland fling. Ugh, better to be anything than America as a gun. And I decided

0: that I saw about a, there was a mass shooting over the weekend. And I went to the mass shooting tracker, everyone. And this was so interesting. Far too many incidents of gun violence do not make the mainstream news at all. Why? Because the mainstream media's definition of mass shooting should more accurately be described as mass murder. The definition of, by the FBI of mass murder, commonly accepted by the media as a proxy for mass gun violence, is three or more people murdered in one event. We believe that does not capture the whole picture. Many people may survive a shooting based on luck alone. Some may be left without life, without lifelong disabilities and trauma. But the mainstream definition of mass gun violence does not account for this. Here at the Mass Shooting Tracker, we count the number of people shot rather than the number of people killed, because shooting means people shot. Oh, my Lord. And they just gave a number, and the number for just this year alone, 364 in 2026. And over the weekend in Michigan, it turns out that four people were shot during a mass shooting spanning three locations, leaving six dead the day prior. This was from a story over the weekend on August 16th. We don't even cover this hardly at all anymore. It's become almost normalized. So my heart just breaks. Today we open with Jamie Rowan. I have to thank her because we had a cancellation late last night and Jamie agreed to step in. And you wanted to talk a little bit about the war in Iran and Trump's immigration policy. But the story you told me, and again, I need to remind everyone, Jamie Rowan is a professor at the University of Massachusetts in Amherst. She is the director of the Center for Justice, Law, and Society. She has a new book out entitled Worthy of Justice, The Politics of Veterans Treatment Courts and Practice, that was actually published by Stanford University Press. So you know that when we're talking about the war in Iran, she's not just looking at the war, she's looking at the potential veterans. She's looking at what's going to happen as the consequence of that war. But the story you wanted to start with was one I had not noticed until you drew my attention to it. So thank you so much for doing it. It was a story in the New York Times. Let me just read the headline. And then, I am not surprised, but he was. Years of Trump support came undone in 15 minutes in an airport. The case represents a new front in President Trump's mass deportation drive. Arrests at airports of people who have active immigration cases and no criminal history. And I just want everyone to sort of note that he was married, there was no history, she was actively seeking a green card, he had voted for Trump three times, and they're at the airport, and then you know the rest of the story, Jamie. Why did it just grab you so emotionally? In a lot of ways, I just want everyone to understand there is no other in the Trump administration. There's just a target. Welcome to the program.
1: Thank you. I'm happy to be here. And just something about the human suffering that this administration is causing. There's so many big picture issues, but imagining being with your spouse, walking through the airport for her 40th birthday celebration. You've pre-booked all of the places you're going to go. You're madly in love. They just got married. This was a quick wedding. They were petitioning for her to change her asylum status to a status based on marriage. You can just imagine, you know, the feeling of excitement in the air. And then when they arrive at their destination, not even taking off, a lot of people are getting picked up, taken off. But this couple arrives at their destination, and then ICE agent, who isn't obviously an ICE agent, walks up to them and asks her name, and then asks her a few questions, pulls out handcuffs, and for over 2 weeks, she is detained. And she is going through the experience that thousands of people in this country are going through, where they're in unsanitary conditions, their medical treatment isn't being delivered, they're scared out of their minds. And this is the one story that makes it, because her husband is a U.S. citizen, he's a Trump supporter, and he's now speaking out against the Trump administration for this because he thought they would go after the, quote, illegals. Well, it turns out that on the books, if your visa expired and you are in the process of applying for adjustment of status in some way, they can legally detain you. They just haven't. It's the same story with what's going on in the airports more generally. In 2014, the airports, the TSA, had access to immigration forms, so they knew who had active immigration cases. They just didn't use that information to detain people. They used it as part of a broader question of terrorism or security, because the people that they're now arresting have no security threat to the United States. They don't know that they could be detained, right? They do know that they're in between statuses. And historically, that was a safe place to be in this country, and it's not anymore. And so the net has widened in this incredible way. I think about my students that are, you know, they have legal status, but at what point do they realize that if they want to adjust their status, if there's some question, that now they could be detained? And it speaks to what everybody says about this administration's agenda, which is they want people who weren't born here. And I mean, gosh, even with that is in question by this administration, that being born here isn't enough to be a citizen. They want people to self-deport, and they don't want immigrants coming here. And it just strikes at the heart of what I think this country is, and the human suffering that it's causing is just gets my heart.
0: Well, there was a site that someone sent me, because you sent me the story this morning, and then someone sent me something from, you know, your interface. All the time, they assumed they were safe because they spoke English. They were white. They had a degree and a proper job and savings and, you know, all the rest of it. But it didn't matter, did it, Jamie? It didn't matter. And I think the shock to him was, I mean, he checked every box that this administration would have wanted him to check. That's the irony here. But it's not ironic. And you know what? Stopping people at airports is the easiest way to get your numbers up. Think about it. It's the easiest way. Because they're coming in, a little tweak in status, and you're there. I mean, look at the guy, not a problem, don't worry about it, you'll be released soon, how many weeks later? And then, of course, what does she describe? She describes what every Latino has described, what every Haitian has described, and they've been picked up and thrown in some detention center. She talks about the fact that the toilets don't work, the food doesn't work, the lights are on 24/7. Everything that they say is a lie. You know, the GAO group says, oh, no, they are well cared for. Well, you know what? Now a white person married to a white guy in, you know, in this status situation where her husband is completely, totally MAGA is telling the same story. Now, do you believe it?
1: Well, I also want to say that I don't think that these two met when he voted for Trump. I mean, this is also part of being human and the heart. I mean, that's probably what got me in this story. You fall in love with who you fall in love with. It's just like a kid growing up realizing they're attracted to the same sex. And now their parents have a kid and they never imagined that they would have a gay kid or a trans kid. And now they have to decide who they want to be in this world. Do they want to be someone who's rigidly tied to those beliefs, or do they want to be someone who allows this person in their life to touch them and open their heart and their capacity? This is the piece that gets me so much about this struggle. The other piece that gets me about this struggle is that when we look at the immigrants that are here, I just don't understand what the administration would want to tell the U.S. public it's doing, except going for the lowest hanging fruit. I mean, everything about this administration is incompetent. And so when you think about the history of this country and due process protections, you understand that the founders knew the easiest thing for a government to do is to take people off the street, detain them, not accuse them of anything, and basically keep them hidden and tell the public it's for the safety. And that the public, thinking this was about safety, would allow that to happen. And so our founders really did not want a government to be able to do that. And so they put due process protections into our Constitution, into our Bill of Rights. And that has continued to be an ongoing issue. How do you balance the public's desire for safety, which is what the government's supposed to provide, with the abuses that a government that doesn't care about due process and wants to abuse that power will engage in? And I think what's happening with this immigration is just a classic example of this. If they can detain them, they will. It doesn't matter. There's no safety issue. There's no reason. There's literally no national interest reason. It's just terrorizing people.
0: I mean, I love the idea, threat versus abuse. Is this woman a threat? God help us, no. Was this government abuse? God help us, yes. Okay? And I think that we need to start putting it out there that way, Jamie. We don't divide it that way. So people understand, okay, you MAGA crowd, you're worried about the undocumented. You're worried about the threat, okay? I get it. But let's take a look at the people that they now claim are threatening. Let's take the mothers. Let's take the people that the Haitians now that are a threat, okay? Why? Because they lost their status because of what Donald Trump did? The Haitian that takes care of your mother in a nursing home? The Haitian that takes care of your mother in the house? The person who works at the hospital? I think we have to start showing it and going, is this a threat?
1: Yeah.
0: Or is their abuse?
1: And what you just noted is, again, the human cost. It's not just to that Haitian immigrant. It's to our mothers and our children that are in hospitals and nursing homes that those Haitian women and men are taking care of, right? That the industries are pointing out, we have a shortage in these service industries. It's a crisis, and we're going to take away the workers that do the good work.
0: And so let me just remind everyone, it's not only that they do the good work. They've been doing it for years. They're skilled. They're experts at it. They anticipate needs. They don't have to be told. You just can't bring someone in off the street and expect them to have that knowledge, that skill set. It is a skill, everyone. Stop it, stop it, stop it. Again, we think that, you know, because they have an accent or because they don't have a BA, that somehow they are not incredibly, the most brilliant woman I know is my grandmother who left school when sixth grade, but she had two PhDs in life, all right? And we know people like that. So again, abuse, okay, or safety. Abuse, and we have to start literally putting out ad after ad after ad saying, look what they are doing. Not only is it government abuse, but now it is harming your safety.
1: Yeah.
0: And it's not the way they've described it, because now it's your safety for your mother. Now it's your safety in the hospital. Now it's your, think about it. Who's going to repair the roof after the next fire? You know, think of the landscapers. Think of the people that, I told you this, Jamie, when I was down in New Orleans right after Katrina, I was sort of shocked because what I saw was a very different population after Katrina. It used to have a significant black population, but what I noticed was suddenly it had a significant Hispanic population, okay? Everybody around me right after Katrina was speaking Spanish. And then it hit me. And there was a T-shirt, and I'm going to repeat this again and again. The T-shirt said FEMA. This is the T-shirt they were selling in downtown New Orleans, okay? And what did FEMA stand for? Find every Mexican available. Why? Because that's who is repairing and rebuilding New Orleans. All right? It's an incredible story.
1: You know that,
0: You can tell it over and over and over. And I haven't done the T-shirt story in a while. But as I'm looking at the story that you brought my attention to, and I look at what's happening with the Haitians, and I'm looking at all this, I want to remind everyone, and get this, Jamie, no one had ever recognized the Latino population that had rebuilt New Orleans. And a very wealthy lawyer was so upset that they were never recognized that he built a statue to them, thanking them for rebuilding his city. It wasn't the city. It wasn't the state. It was this guy who saw the truth and the reality. And he literally built a statue thanking them for rebuilding New Orleans. We don't tell these stories, Jamie. We just have to.
1: We really do. I mean, it makes me think about all of these TPS holders that had to work through the pandemic. They've been here. for decades. They worked those essential jobs through the pandemic. And now what are we doing to them after exposing them to illness? One more thing about that New Orleans story that speaks to me is that I am all about finding common ground. And I think most Americans, these stories of human suffering are touching their hearts. I think most Americans have contact with people of color and they know, they have generalizations if they have racist tendencies, but they know individuals and they go, but they're not like that group. So people know people and you can get them on these human stories. My awakening in post-Katrina land was working with a faith-based disaster relief organization that partnered with other faith-based disaster relief organizations. And I saw the evangelical Christians in New Orleans rebuilding. And that opened my heart to the evangelical Christians that I had been told I shouldn't like as a liberal, secular, you know, college educated woman from Berkeley. And I was so impressed with them. I was like, their faith is making them do the hard work where I'm not seeing a whole lot of other people working. And that was moving.
0: Oh, Jamie, I love you for doing this. So I go to the Salvation Army all the time and they all know me and they love me. Okay. They love me. I take care of them. It's like homecoming when Arnie shows up. Everyone says, how can you go there? You realize they're anti-choice. You realize they're this. And I said, you know what? Let me tell you why. Because when there's a fire, who are the first people there to help you out? It is the Salvation Army. And they didn't ask, what's your faith? They didn't ask what your gender is. They didn't ask whether you were pro-choice or anti-choice. They're there. I said, so don't give me that crap. Because in the end, there will be things I disagree with. But what I love is that opportunity to extend and see humanity. Yeah. Stop it, stop it, stop it. You know, and I'm the first person to be there. And I get scolded all the time, but you're absolutely right. That's my common ground. And mm-hmm. we love each other as a result. And that's mm-hmm. more important because that's how you build bridges. That's how yeah. you build bridges. So you spent a lot of time talking about veterans. And I saw another number that I really think is important because it actually relates to what's happening with the USS Lincoln. And nobody has connected the dots. So I wrote on my Facebook page, the cost of Trump's war on Iran is more than gas prices. Everyone knows the number 18 killed. What they don't know is 642 military casualties at this moment, all right? Those are veterans that are going to end up in the VA system. But more importantly, where were they hurt? Where were they killed? At all the bases in the region that have been blown up and destroyed by Iran. And that story directly connects to the USS Lincoln, because one of the reasons why the USS Lincoln doesn't have a port of call is because the places they would have gone to have been blown up, have yep. been blown up. And I mean, that is, it's an incredible story. Let me just read you the headline. Navy carriers' problems are tied to attacks on US bases early in the war. Early in the war. So because of logistics and what Iran had done by damaging the space in Bahrain, guess what? Those ships have no place to go. So they have to remain out at sea. So we don't talk about soldiers that have been hurt and harmed. And we don't really talk about what Iranians did, which was so effective and directly links to the USS Lincoln.
1: Yeah. I mean, what I've actually read is The Intercept has said that there's accounting differences at the Pentagon. So yes. we really actually don't know. I mean, it could be up to 900 wounded in action, which is still, you know, not as high as the completely huge range of Iran. What the casualty numbers are somewhere between 1800 and 7600. I mean, we're talking a lot of people who have died, not just about what's going on in for U.S. soldiers, right? We're also talking about all of those Iranians. Then we also have to think about what's going on with Lebanese. We're over 4,000 civilians killed in Lebanon, and 28 Israeli civilians killed. I mean, these numbers are just painful and we should always be talking about them. But the long-term costs for the veterans is huge. And if people care about money, and I'm always trying to make the best arguments to people and look at the best arguments with people who disagree with me, because we've got to find common ground. Okay, you might not worry about those numbers because they seem small on the U.S. side and you just don't think that the Iranian or the Lebanese or the Israeli civilians matter that much. But maybe you care about the $5.7 billion in U.S. equipment that is now gone, our munitions on the floor, and all of the countries around us seeing that we can't actually engage in a war effectively, right? We've got 5,000 people on a ship that are being asked to do all of the things that you have to do in the military to keep the ships from the Strait of Hormuz from passing if we're, you know, dealing with this, with a blockade, but they also have to clean up after themselves and make their own beds and, you know, basically it's nonstop. And they're exhausted and they don't know when they're going to come home. And the closest base where they could re-up their, they could change the personnel or get more supplies is thousands of kilometers away, right? Because of what has happened in Bahrain. And so the way that we think about war in this country always boggles my mind, because when you have an incompetent leadership saying, we're just going to go to war and it's just going to boop, boop, boop, be done. And then you think about the human toll, you think about the cost to our economy. It's just, this government needs to be held accountable, and I'm hoping the voters do so in November.
0: And what I also think is important, Jamie, is that, again, we need to connect all the dots, okay? So we're talking about the wounded. We're talking about blowing up the bases. We're talking about the USS Lincoln. We're talking about all these things. And then I'm going to bring up something that sounds really crazy, but I love the story of right to repair. Well, there was a bill in the defense budget, a line in it about the military right to repair, okay? That the military has equipment that they can't repair. Only the contractors can repair. And one of the best parts of that story was it was the head of the Navy who said, when you're out at sea, there is no way you should not be able to repair equipment that has failed. Do you know those contractors got that line pulled out of the defense budget last time? It's been reintroduced, but this ship, 200 days,
1: yeah.
0: Not only are the toilets not working, but if anything that's actually critical to their military effectiveness isn't working, they can't repair it, Jamie. This is so life and death, and I want people to hear it. This isn't just about a John Deere tractor. This is about a guy from the Navy who said, please understand, the right to repair in the military is a safety and security, and it will save lives. How could you have removed it?
1: The fact that then the veterans are going to come back and we've been taking away the capacity of the VA to serve all of these military people that are going to move in. I mean, this government is taking away the ability that of the agencies and the people that are needed to solve the problems they've created. So one thing I just want to say that's good is Blumenthal sending that letter and publicizing what is happening on the Lincoln. Oversight, congressional oversight might make a difference. And I am heartened to see that.
0: Jamie Rowan, professor of legal studies and political science and the director of the Center for Justice, Law, and Societies. I am incredibly grateful. And, of course, her new book explains why she is so passionate about veterans. Worthy of Justice, The Politics of Veterans Treatment Courts in Practice. Jamie, thank you for joining us. And, again, I want to remind everyone, 75 to 80% of the physicians in America have spent some time in a VA facility being trained. So you think the VA doesn't apply to you? Talk to your doctor. Talk to your doctor. Thank you, Jamie, for doing this.
1: Thank you, Arnie.
0: All right, everyone, stick around. This is the Tuesday edition of The Attitude. We will be right back.
2: You're listening to the American Democracy Minute, keeping your government by and for the people. A Missouri district court will hear a case September 8th challenging the state's invalidation of a citizen ballot initiative rolling back a racially gerrymandered Kansas City congressional district. And the U.S. Justice Department lost two more cases demanding state voter data in Nevada and Michigan. We reported August 6th on Missouri Secretary of State Denny Hoskins' invalidation of a citizen ballot initiative with over 300,000 qualifying signatures. Hoskins slow-walked a decision for months, then just before the statutory deadline, claimed the Missouri Constitution doesn't allow ballot initiatives to change voting districts. People Not Politicians Missouri immediately challenged the decision. The Missouri Independent reports that a Cole County Circuit Court judge will hear the case September 8th to allow time for the appeals process. Should the courts approve the measure, it would be added to the November ballots, along with another measure derailed by Hoskins. The U.S. Department of Justice lost another case trying to obtain unredacted voter and personal data, this time from the state of Nevada, making DOJ 0 for 22 in these cases. 9 cases remain nationwide. It also was denied a request to rehear its Michigan loss before the full Sixth Circuit Court of Appeals. We've linked to the local reporting and the Nevada and Michigan decisions at AmericanDemocracyMinute.org. I'm Brian Beal.

0: Welcome back to part two of the Tuesday edition of The Attitude with Arnie Arneson and producers Dave Scott and Stephanie Collins. You know the drill. We continue to record on a Monday morning. So I love ProPublica, and you know that because I sing its praises constantly, and I probably get a ProPublica reporter on maybe even once a week. God, I'm pathetic. No, I'm not. I'm smart. I know exactly where I need to be. And I saw a story, and the story is not directly related to what I posted on Facebook, but it kind of is. So let me just read you the headline, then I'll tell you what I posted, and then I'll introduce our guest. And this is a really, really interesting question. What is the Trump administration doing with foreign aid money? Yeah, that's a really good question. The billions of dollars Congress has allocated for foreign aid programs must, let me use the operative word, must be spent. One proposal from the Trump administration suggests funding research on crime against Afrikaners in South Africa. Oh, God, of course. So, but before I get to Sharon Lerner's fabulous piece at ProPublica, I do want to tell you that although it's not necessarily related to the piece she wrote, it is about a form of foreign aid. And when I think of foreign aid, what do I think of but USAID? And so I saw this, and I wrote the following. Out of sight, but it can't be out of mind. And shutting down USAID made the situation much, much worse. Here is the quote. The Ebola outbreak in the Eastern Democratic Republic of the Congo is the fastest growing on record and on track to become the deadliest ever. It is killing one person every 30 minutes. And as an aside, the closure of the USAID in July of 2025 dismantled longstanding disease surveillance networks and local workforces, significantly hindering the response to the ongoing Ebola outbreak in the Democratic Republic of the Congo. Oh, my God. I mean, I read that, and I read every 30 minutes it's the deadliest. And again, our fingerprints are all over it. So the person who has written the story from ProPublica is Sharon Lerner. She covers health and the environment in the U.S. and abroad and agencies that govern them. She's been writing about foreign aid, International Climate Desk, and the Environmental Protection Agency, and a 3M scientist who discovered forever chemicals in human blood. I have interviewed you on many occasions, so I am always excited to have you back, Sharon. But the story that you wrote is not about USAID. But again, it's in that sort of big umbrella of foreign aid. You know, it can come in different silos. But once again, it's what is the Trump administration doing? Either they're cutting it off, USAID, thank you, Elon Musk, or they are now resetting priorities and deciding that, yes, you are making me spend it, but now let's hear what we should be spending it on. So let me welcome you to the program and talk to us a little bit about what we are talking about and what we are now redefining as American priorities. Thank you for joining the show.
1: Thank you for having me. So let me start by saying that I wrote this piece with another reporter, my reporting partner for this extended project. Her name is Anna Barry Jester. And last year, she and another ProPublica reporter, Brett Murphy, covered the dismantling of USAID in really heartbreaking detail. They did an amazing job. They were Pulitzer finalists. Won the National Press Award. I recommend that you
0: I will
1: look at the reporting called "It Goes Under the End of Aid." And actually, our newer stories are being also considered the end of aid. So it is sort of the same story. It is very much the same story. As you said, we're talking the piece that I just wrote with Anna is about the State Department, and you know, of course, a separate agency from USAID, right? And for years and years, the State Department has provided human rights aid in various forms. There's this part of the State Department known as DRL, people call it, but it handles human rights and labor. And for decades, they have been doing all sorts of extraordinary work helping people who are victims of oppressive regimes, people who have been raped and tortured. They help people who are fighting anti-democratic regimes in various parts of the world. They help people who are documenting human rights atrocities, who are trying to escape violence because they're political prisoners or, you know, because they've been standing up in various ways to anti-democratic regimes. And that's been a priority for Democratic and Republican administrations. You know, so a lot of the work that in from this DRL division was begun under Bush, George W. Bush, and has continued again bipartisan administrations.
0: So Sharon, when I remember when I was at Harvard way back when, and we always would be talking about hard power and soft power. Okay? And this is soft power. And mm-hmm. what's so interesting is when I talk about this, a lot of my very, very lefty friends hate it. Because the reason is, I said, oh, it's just another way for us, it's sort of a form of propaganda. It's a way for us to sort of endear ourselves. Is this really about what's good for them, or is it really about what's good for us? Well, something could be good for them and good for us at the same time. Let me just remind everyone, you could do two things at once, okay?
1: Absolutely.
0: It really ticks me off. It just ticks me off. And but what I think is so interesting is that to a large extent, what they are pointing out is literally the paragraph that you kind of begin your piece with. Since he returned to office, President Donald Trump's administration has upended foreign aid. It's labeled well-established, long-running programs as not aligned with American interests and slashed their budgets. So my lefty friends go, see, I told you. It's all about American interests. And so Trump has one version of American interests. Bush had another version of American interests. Biden had another. But the operative word is American interests. Not, you know, what's happening in the, you know, in the Democratic Republic of Congo. It's about us. Well, I'm going to remind everyone, you can do two things at once. It can be good for them and it can be good for us.
1: And I think if, you know, I've spent some time going back and looking at some of the old programming and I mean, good for us. Some of it certainly is soft power is, you know, about endearing ourselves to other countries, which again, good for them, good for us in many cases. But in a lot of instances, this is about democratic values, right? It's about the ability to vote in free elections, the ability to gather, you know, which is threatened in many places, the ability to speak out in the form of journalism or political protests, right? And these are things that our country has stood for in the past here and abroad. And I think that a lot of this work was done quietly, but I think that it did have both, you know, it had lots of impact in terms of how we were viewed abroad. And I think it also enabled people in many countries to speak out against anti-democratic regimes. So, I mean, and it's hard to argue against that.
0: And again, looking back, not with Trump, but looking mm-hmm. back, you point out mm-hmm. lawmakers have insisted the government continue to fund humanitarian aid, global health, pro-democracy causes around the world. Congress did that with most of. And now the question is, how does Trump define humanitarian aid? How does Trump define global health? What does he mean by pro-democracy, since he doesn't really like the franchise and he says this might be your last election? Democracy is not something that endears himself. And now we know he's holding hands with North Korea. So, I'm looking at this. So, again, this is now through the interpretation and the lens of Donald Trump. He's listening to what Congress said, but Congress wasn't that specific. They were more generic in what they understood, thinking everybody was on the same page. But Trump has never turned the page because he's never opened a book. And so, again, we're feeling incredibly vulnerable. And as you said, one of the things you started to do is look at, well, what has Trump done to redirect those dollars?
1: Right. So the budget for this part of the State Department I've been talking about, DRL, which focuses on human rights, has been cut dramatically. Still, there's money that has to be spent, right? And So typically what happens is that there's this robust staff of the State Department that has various areas of specialty, and they get the sort of policy guidance from their superiors, and then they come up with programming, different programs that they think will meet the policy goals of the administration, and, you know, again, for various administrations. And then they go through this very standardized process of approving the proposals and then putting them out for competition. And this time it looked very different. It was much delayed, and they have a much, much, much smaller staff because there are many cuts from DOGE and other, through people who were given early retirement and all this encouragement to whittle down the staff. And then they actually cut huge parts of the State Department and many people who dealt with human rights. So that's part of the problem. But
0: you also point out that not only have they made cuts in staff, so that there couldn't be the kind of oversight for fraud. It would be more difficult to do competitive bidding because, for instance, someone to actually read the grants. But maybe you don't want competitive bidding because maybe you have an agenda and you don't need competitive bidding.
1: Well, that's what I was going to say is that so typically, you know, I explain how they typically do it, and the State Department guidance is really clear that grants and money that they give out should be distributed in a competitive way, unless there's a very clear reason why you wouldn't put it out for competitive bidding. But in this time, they actually put out many what they call sole source grants, where they basically say it's going to go here, it's going to go there. And those organizations were chosen by political appointees. And we found that in some cases, they're just wildly, they're huge departures from what we've seen in terms of helping people in mostly poor countries where democracy is, where they're not living in democracies, or they're in borderline democracies. A lot of this money actually is now directed toward Europe and Australia and wealthy countries, relatively, right? And just wealthy countries. And then also, and we found that, you know, one of the people who is really key in this process is this guy named Sam Sampson. I believe he's still 27 years old. He was when we wrote the piece. And he, you know, obviously doesn't have tons of experience with the State Department.
0: Does he have a title at the State Department?
1: I believe he is assistant. Let me see.
0: Was he originally with DOGE, and then did he segue into the State Department, or was he plucked from somewhere else? Do we know anything about him?
1: Basically, he was not in the State Department before. He was working as a fundraiser for this group that is basically funnels a lot of young people into the Trump administration. It's a group called, American Moment, it's called.
0: Okay. Okay.
1: So he came from there.
0: So they find the right young ideologues to then
1: administration.
0: Okay.
1: Yeah, he's a Catholic who feels very strongly about his Catholicism, and he feels strongly that Europe is under siege, I guess, by, you know, the same sort of wokeism that is a problem here. And so the organizations that they're trying to fund, are a lot of them. One is a free speech union, it's called, and they're, a group that speaks out about being against cancel culture, right? And so they, support people who have been accused of being anti-trans and that kind of thing.
0: So you mentioned in your article that now what the reporting is, now I understand it with this guy sort of in charge, is that they direct funds to controversial groups supporting right-wing causes in Europe and elsewhere. So yes. Now instead of focusing on places that are poor, that have real needs, now that, as you point out, they're going to the wealthier European and Australia places, not because they want to support the democracies in those places, but they want to support the right-wing causes that are trying to undermine the democracies in Europe and Australia. And that's what they're doing it. And they're using this rationale about maybe it's anti-Christian, it's anti-woke, it's whatever. But isn't it interesting where they are now redirecting funds to exactly, I mean, the EU must be apoplectic about what they're seeing with these new funds coming in.
1: I think many people are in Europe are really upset about it. Another important proposed grant is supposed to go to support oppressed minorities in South Africa. And we know from the context and from the history of that proposal that they're really talking about Afrikaners. That was a grant that is was going to go to a handpicked group called Lex Libertas, which is founded by an Afrikaner advocate who believes that in Afrikaner self-governance. And of course, that's the white ethnic minority in South Africa. So people who, you know, are familiar with that country are aghast that you could claim that, you know, these people are facing human rights, you know, infringements and, you know, when they're obviously, you know, privileged in many ways. And, you know, the argument, these are the same folks, of course, that Trump has been obsessed with, has been allowing into the country when others are banned from it, right?
0: The only immigration that's welcome in America are white
1: Africans. Right. They get like goodie bags when they get here. Right. And so, yeah. So the proposed grant and the State Department, I should say, told us that none of these, you know, these aren't finalized yet. And, you know, and that Samson isn't the only one involved in making these choices. And,
0: did they say when they would be finalized? Do you have a date specific, a drop dead date?
1: I don't think we have a specific date. And I think there are more proposals to come. I know that all of this it has to be soon because the funding year, I think, is September. So, right.
0: And let me just remind everyone that, you know, your name may not be Lex Libertas, but you may be connected with Lex Libertas. So when you ask the question, are you them? They can say no. But guess what? It's kind of like what we're finding out. The name of a PAC doesn't necessarily tell you anything about the PAC. Well, it also turns out that the name of an organization doesn't necessarily say that they don't have a connection to Lex Libertas.
1: Well, the other thing about the whole Lex Libertas thing is that it ended up being, while it was going to be a sole source award to Lex Libertas, they changed it to be what they call, I forgot the exact wording, but it's a small group can apply for it. It's unclear whether Lex Libertas is in that small group, but they're, which means that they're not going to publicly, for the sole source and the limited source grants, they don't publicly release the announcement. So they're kind of quietly under the radar doing this. And the other thing is, but we know that grant is for the documentation of, you know, I guess, I can't remember the exact word, but it was like, you know, either atrocities or violence or crimes against minorities.
0: Racial segregation. And I mean, all the brutality against the white South Africans in South Africa.
1: Right. And as you probably know, they focus a lot on these attacks on white farms and white farmers.
0: And let me just also remind everyone, because I think this is important, because I'm going to bring the story of Lex Libertas home to America. Lex Libertas is also the group that is currently fundraising to place 3,000 white crosses on the National Mall in remembrance of attacks on South African farmers. Okay?
1: Yes.
0: But as we know, they're dismantling DEI and CRT and dismantling any information about our history and anything that deals with, you know, blacks and racism, whatever. That's all disappearing. But perhaps on the National Mall, we'll see 3,000 white crosses in remembrance of attacks on South African farmers. I mean, I think we need that split screen. They're taking this down and they may be putting this up.
1: Yeah.
0: Oh, my God. Oh, my God.
1: Pretty odd.
0: It is odd. So who is, I mean, you're doing the investigative work, but who is actually exposing this, you know, in Congress? Because once again, I mean, as you point out, Here's something from a former agency official. It's laughable to suggest that on the African continent, the prime issue of human rights concerns is South Africa, said one former agency official when asked about the grant. South Africa, he said, yes, is plagued by violence. But extensive, this is the operative word, extensive research has found that white South African farmers are not victims of crime at any higher rates than other groups. It's just, it is so shocking. And to a large extent, what they are potentially funding with these right-wing groups is that they're funding almost a form of insurrection in Europe, a form of insurrection in Australia. How are those countries, not only should they be angry about it, but there should be greater consequences. This isn't about only an ideology. This is really about overturning their country's democracies. This is much more venal than it appears. Am I right?
1: Yeah. I mean, it's interesting. Samson has this idea that we, the U.S., is in a, we have a common civilizational struggle, is those are the words he uses, with Europe. And you really get the sense that it's sort of about with the white people in Europe. So there is also, they also put out a $4.9 million. This is competitive funding. So it's not the single or sole source awards, it's basically almost $5 million, to develop civilizational self-confidence in Europe.
0: Wait, what's it called again? Civilization
1: self-confidence in Europe.
0: Oh my God.
1: Yeah.
0: And what's that supposed to do?
1: I guess it's for all sorts of things, research conferences, cultural engagements. And that is not what, it should be said, not what our human rights funding has gone to, you know, to pay for in the past, right? But it's for wealthy democracies, right? And so this again is a real departure from what we've done in the past.
0: And again, I mean, the drum against trans and gay people is now not limited to just the U.S. because you also point out that they're using this foreign aid money and they're considering funding a British free speech organization that has fought bans on discredited therapy practices that attempt to convert gay people to heterosexuality. I mean,
1: yeah, I mentioned that.
0: Oh, that, you mentioned
1: that's
0: that
1: the Free Speech Union. Yeah.
0: Yeah. And I mean, again, Sharon, what are we exporting? I mean, I used to get upset that we exported, like, you know, McDonald's and, you know, Kentucky Fried Chicken. I mean, you're going to love this, Sharon. When my my daughter's husband first came to the United States, the only place he wanted to go was to Kentucky Fried Chicken. He's from Shanghai. I'm like, excuse me? You know Kentucky Fried Chicken? Oh, God, yes, yes, yes. I mean,
1: it's all over China.
0: I know it is. I found out that later. But I'm laughing because I used to be upset about that. And now I'm looking at what the Trump administration is doing using our public dollars. I mean, this was like, these were private dollars because it was McDonald's and Kentucky Fried. But this is now our public dollars to dismantle, you know, democracies in Europe and Australia, to basically support the idea of, you know, anti-gay, anti-trans stuff. So this is not just limited to what they're doing, which is, I think, so disgusting to the 50 states, but now they're using our dollars to actually spread that abroad.
1: So, right, this isn't done yet, right? This is not complete. So I think, you know, you're clearly outraged about it. And I think people who are upset about it should speak out to their law, you know, let their representatives know that they find this abhorrent, and, you know.
0: So what do you suggest? So all right, so I can call my congressperson and I can bitch and moan, all right? No problem. But I think what we have to do is be a little more specific, that now we are learning that Congress must be specific, that when they now sort of give the executive branch this incredible pot of money for foreign aid, they're assuming that they're on sort of a similar page about democracy and about this kind of investment. It's really sad, but it sounds like we have to sort of micromanage not only what we mean, but what we don't mean. Like, you do not fund this. You do not fund that, because saying a positive doesn't always assume that they understand what the negative is.
1: Well, you'll see from the story that Senator Shaheen did speak out in the story and has there has been some oversight from Congress and some pushback, and that pushback, along with reporting, I think the sense that we and other reporters have been interested in this, got the State Department to pull back at least one grant, which a proposed grant, which was going to go to an organization called 878, which was, we write about it a little bit in the piece. And again, it was, an organization that was going to, again, based in Europe, it was based in, England, and it was, to renew our Judeo-Christian culture and civilizational mission. That's what the think tank.
0: So every Jew and every Muslim should be absolutely apoplectic.
1: Yep.
0: I mean, we're seeing a huge rise in Islamophobia, a huge rise in Jewish anti-Semitism, a huge rise. And to a large extent, when you look at the funding of that grant, guess what, Sharon? That aids and abets it. It aids yep. and abets it. And it didn't
1: well, happen. I will say, okay, that one was stopped.
0: All right, that's
1: so
0: good.
1: What I just read you from is the organization's mission statement. Okay. So not necessarily what the grant was for, but yeah, it's, I mean.
0: Hey, you know what? Money is fungible. Let me read the headline. What is the Trump administration doing with foreign aid money? Billions of dollars from Congress has been allocated for foreign aid. However, the Trump administration is suggesting funding research on crime like, you know, against Afrikaners in South Africa. Sharon Lerner writes for ProPublica. Thank you so much for doing this.
1: Thank you for having me.
0: You're welcome. This, everyone, is the Tuesday edition of The Attitude. We will schmooze tomorrow, everyone. Ciao.

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0: 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I'm TruthDig.com managing editor Peter Z. Scheer. We're going to try something a little bit different today, turning this show into a time machine. With the help of the Pacifica Archives, we'll spend the next hour with our guests, Ernesto Che Guevara, George Carlin, Bob Dylan, as we investigate the spirit of revolution as it has been captured over the better part of a century. Stay with us. No face is more associated with revolution than Che Guevara's. History has rendered him a brand, but Guevara's image used to mean something more than, "Hello, I'm a teenager and I have angst." As we continue our revolutionary theme today, let's hear from the authentic Che Guevara, as captured by WBAI during a visit to New York.
1: This is Chris Koch. On Wednesday night, December 16th, a group of American socialist journalists and writers spent about an hour talking with Comandante Che Guevara at the Cuban Mission here in New York. I was there with a microphone and tape recorder, and this program will be a report of that meeting with the Cuban Minister of Industry. East 67th Street between Madison and Fifth Avenue was blocked off by barricades and a handful of policemen. The group of writers who had met at a restaurant in the neighborhood were stopped by police at the corner. We waited until clearance came from the Cuban Mission building near the center of the block, then walked into a large townhouse through a tight line of New York's finest, making comments and nudging us as we tried to get through the door. We waited in a storeroom for about a half an hour and then went upstairs, into a large room with a high ceiling, a desk, a marble fireplace, chandeliers, and three sofas, partially surrounding a large coffee table. The writers ranged themselves on the sofa, and Comandante Guevara knelt on the floor in front of the table. Those standing soon settled down on the floor around the table next to him. Comandante Guevara was dressed in pressed military fatigues and polished black boots. During the conversation, he was in constant motion, lying on his side, shifting to a squatting position, back to his side, resting his head on his hands, and puffing constantly on a cigar. Constant motion. Guevara was relaxed, joked much, smiled always. The conversation was hardly orderly, and much of it was of little real use. At least a portion of those present seemed more interested in advice on how to conduct the North American Revolution than on information or analysis of the Cuban, and for a good portion of the discussion, such questions were more revealing than the answers. Guevara, too, quickly sensing that the session would be less than demanding, began to take the questions in a spirit of general humor. Nonetheless, there were portions that may be interesting. I have reorganized the material somewhat and left out several lengthy digressions, and from time to time have rephrased a question. Guevara's answers, however, are unretouched and presented exactly as they were given. One area of the discussion dealt with his own revolutionary past and his analysis of the Cuban guerrilla struggle.
2: You are Argentinian by birth, and rather than make a revolution in the Argentine, you went out and, as I understand it, traveled and stayed in several countries before coming into conjunction with Fidel Castro in Mexico. I would like to ask how you look back upon this and see it as some kind of lucky juncture, or that somehow you were searching until a revolutionary situation coalesced, or...
3: Bueno, es una pregunta más bien de intimidad, así de círculo, después de tres o cuatro coñac y remembranza de otras cosas.
4: It seems to be a question to be answered after three or four drinks in a more intimate atmosphere.
3: En general, lo que se puede decir...
4: General, what we could say...
3: Que hay algunos momentos...

0: There are some moments
1: de nuestra revolución
0: in our revolution
1: que son cosas de loco.
0: That are things completely mad.
1: La ataque crazy. Moncada.
0: The attack against the Moncada barracks.
1: La salida del Granma.
0: The expedition of the Granma.
1: La continuación de la lucha con el grupo de hombres.
0: The struggle with the handful of men that remained.
1: La defensa contra la última embestida de la dictadura en la sierra.
0: The defense against the last great attack by the dictatorship in the sierra, maestra.
1: La invasión de las villas.
0: The invasion of the province of Las Villas.
1: La toma de las principales ciudades.
0: The seizure of the principal towns.
1: Cada una de esas cosas se analiza.
0: If you analyze each one of those things,
1: y se llega a la conclusión de que había loco de por medio.
0: You reach the conclusion that there was something mad in the middle, something crazy in the middle.
1: Y como todas ellas concatenadas llevaron a la toma del poder.
0: And as all of them, as a chain, led to the seizure of power.
1: Tal vez se podría llegar a la conclusión de que para tomar el poder se necesita ser un poco loco.
0: You may have to reach the conclusion that in order to seize power you have to be a little crazy.
1: O por lo menos no tener miedo a lo que vaya a pasar.
0: Or at least not to be afraid to what may happen.
1: Que es lo que nosotros no tuvimos, sinceramente.
0: Which we didn't have, honestly.
2: At what point did you know that you had won?
0: ¿En qué momento se dieron cuenta de que habían ganado?
1: Eso ya es una pregunta de una película de la UCIS.
0: That is a question which belongs more to a film by the United States Information Agency.
3: Someone then asked if audacity and a certain craziness were necessary to make a revolution, how these qualities could be kept and nurtured after the revolution had been successful. How does a government prevent the growth of bureaucracy?
1: Esa es la pregunta que nosotros nos hacemos.
4: That is the question that they formulate themselves.
1: Y buscamos una serie de respuestas.
4: They seek a series of answers.
1: Experimento.
4: Of experimentation.
1: Pero no podemos contestarles.
4: But they cannot answer.
1: Totalmente.
4: Totally.
1: Dentro de unos años, sí.
4: In a few years, yes.
5: About keeping audacity alive, have there been any changes in Cuban education in terms of preventing youngsters from growing up into small b bureaucrats and into dead souls? We
0: were discussing that the other
1: day. Repitiendo las preguntas.
0: Repeating the questions. Yes, there have been.
1: Todavía no está estructurado como un sistema.
0: We have not made a structure out of it as a system.
1: Pero hay la identidad entre el estudio y el trabajo.
0: But there is the identification between the studies and work, labor.
1: El trabajo de los estudiantes ayudando a determinadas tareas agrícolas.
0: The students work, they cooperate in certain agricultural works.
1: El significado de este trabajo.
0: The meaning of this work.
1: Por ejemplo, para ir a recoger café.
0: For example, to collect coffee.
1: Solamente tienen derecho a ir los que han aprobado todas las asignaturas.
0: Only those students which have passed all subjects can go.
1: El trabajo es un premio.
0: Work is a price.
1: Los tipos de escuelas,
0: the kinds of schools,
1: en lugares difíciles,
0: in difficult places,
1: por ejemplo, la escuela de maestros voluntarios,
0: for example, the school of voluntary teachers,
1: en la Sierra Maestra,
0: in the Sierra Maestra,
1: y otras experiencias de ese tipo,
0: and other experiences of that sort.
6: Almost all American psychoanalysts say that the social revolutionary as a type is immature and is fighting out infantile problems. Now, you are trained as a psychoanalyst and you are a social revolutionary. Would you care to comment on this view of American?
1: Yo creo que no hay que buscar.
0: I don't think we have to look
1: tan, no hay que ser tan rebuscado en la apreciación de los hechos.
0: We need not be so detailed in the appreciation of facts.
1: Los revolucionarios no son gente normal.
0: The revolutionary people are not normal people.
1: Eso se lo puedo asegurar.
0: That I can assure you.
1: Pero en definitiva,
0: but
1: lo importante es que la capacidad de construcción y de sacrificio.
0: But in the long run, the important thing is that the capacity for sacrifice
1: construcción
0: and construction
1: se va desarrollando.
0: Be developed.
1: El revolucionario hace la revolución.
0: The revolutionary makes the revolution.
1: Pero la revolución hace el revolucionario.
0: But the revolution makes the revolutionary.
1: Y es una interrelación constante.
0: And there is an interrelationship, a constant interrelationship.
1: Donde el revolucionario va alcanzando grados más altos.
0: Where the revolutionary achieves a higher level
1: of
0: conscience.
1: ¿Por qué empezó? Se lo podemos dejar a los psicoanalistas si
0: quieren. Why did he start? We can leave that to the psychoanalysts.
1: Pero el hecho final.
0: But the final fact
1: es un resultado de la lucha.
0: Is a result of the struggle
1: y de la acción de las masas sobre el propio revolucionario.
0: And of the actions of the masses on the revolutionary himself.
5: In many ways, the Cuban revolutionary movement has been unique. At this point, do you think there are any lessons from that uniqueness that can be adapted to other revolutionary movements, either in other Latin American countries or here?
1: No, yo no empleé la palabra caso único.
0: Oh, I did not employ use the word unique.
1: Peleo contra la palabra caso único.
0: I fight against the word unique.
1: Dije caso de loco.
0: I said thing, a crazy thing.
1: Pero loco hay muchos.
0: But there are a lot of crazy people.
1: Y las bases sociales que llevan a Cuba a la revolución.
0: The social basis which carry Cuba onto a revolution.
1: Y el lugar donde se desarrolla.
0: And the place where they develop.
1: Desde el punto de vista de la geografía o de la estructura social.
0: From the point of view of geography or social structures.
1: Es muy parecido a los demás países de Latinoamérica.
0: It's very similar to those of other Latin American countries. They are very similar to those of other countries.
1: Más todavía.
0: And even more.
1: En Venezuela.
0: In Venezuela.
1: Se han cometido los mismos errores que nosotros cometimos.
0: The same mistakes we made have been made.
1: Y han seguido la misma línea que nosotros seguimos.
0: And they have followed the same road we follow.
1: No aprendieron nada, en realidad.
0: They did not
1: learn de todos nuestros defectos.
0: Anything from our mistakes.
1: Pero van por el buen camino.
0: But they go in the right direction.
5: What mistakes
1: el excesivo acento en la lucha por la lucha en las ciudades, por ejemplo.
0: Too much stress on fighting in towns, within the cities.
1: Se pierde mucho cuadro.
0: You lose too many cadres.
1: Y no se saca dividendo suficiente.
0: And there is not enough profit.
1: Espectacular nada más.
0: It's very spectacular, but that's all.
1: La alianza con una serie de militares en intento de golpes.
0: The alliance with a number of military people in an attempt of coup d'etat.
1: Como Carúpano en Puerto Cabello.
0: Like Carúpano en Puerto Cabello.
3: The discussion also ranged for some time on developments throughout Latin America and an analysis of the various Latin American countries. Guevara was asked at one point whether the United States allegation that the weapons used in Venezuela by the guerrillas were of Czech manufacture, exported from Cuba. Guevara replied that Cuba did have a lot to do with the problem of Venezuelan weapons, because Cuba had said for a long time that the only way to liberate a country, when you do not have weapons, you have to rise with the weapons you have and then have to take the rest of the weapons from the enemy. To that extent, he said, they were responsible. He emphasized time and again, however, when speaking of other Latin American countries, that conditions were different everywhere, had to be analyzed, and that there was no formula for revolutionary struggle. For example, he asked,
7: would you offer us an analysis of the Brazilian debacle?
0: It's too much to ask to make an analysis.
8: Ese es un país que es unos 80 veces más grande que Cuba.
0: That's a country which is about 80 times the size of Cuba.
8: Y tiene 10 veces más población.
0: And 10 times its population.
8: Nosotros ponernos a hacer un análisis así.
0: For us to make an analysis like
8: poquito,
0: that.
8: Sería un poquito pretencioso.
0: Be a little presumptuous.
8: Lo fundamental.
0: The fundamental thing.
8: Es que el gobierno y organizaciones de izquierda y las masas populares
0: is that the government and the leftist organizations and the popular masses
8: confiaron en lo que se llaman las instituciones
0: trusted the so-called institutions
8: y en las instituciones no se pueden confiar
0: and institutions cannot be trusted
8: a menos que sean de la misma clase
0: unless they belong to the same class
8: y el ejército naturalmente no era de la clase
0: And naturally, the army did not belong to the proletariat.
8: Eso es la síntesis, no el análisis.
0: I would say that is a synthesis, not an analysis. What does the major think about the case of Puerto Rico? Can it be settled within the UN, or eventually Puerto Rico must have to appeal to the same means as Venezuela, for example?
8: Bueno, Puerto Rico es un caso distinto al de Venezuela.
0: Puerto Rico is a different case from that of Venezuela.
8: Desde el punto de vista de las posibilidades de lucha, de la misma lucha, ¿no?
0: From the point of view of the struggle itself, or the possibilities for struggle.
8: Naturalmente es un pueblo colonizado.
0: And naturally it is a colonial people.
8: Pero la circunstancia de estar dentro del sistema norteamericano.
0: What the circumstances of it being within the American system.
8: Cantidad de puertorriqueños que viven en los Estados Unidos.
0: The number of Puerto Ricans which live in the U.S.
8: La presión que hacen sobre toda la cultura del pueblo puertorriqueño.
0: The pressure made on the whole culture of the Puerto Rican people.
8: Y en fin, sobre su su idea de pueblo en sí.
0: And in short, the pressure on its idea as a people
8: hace que la lucha sea sumamente difícil.
0: Those circumstances make struggle very difficult.
8: Y que si llegara a ser una lucha armada,
0: and if it may reach the proportions of an armed struggle,
8: tendría que tomar otras características.
0: It would have to have other characteristics.
8: El tamaño de la isla, la
0: size of the island, the population
8: impiden hacer una lucha del mismo tipo.
0: They prevent a similar struggle.
8: Cuando las condiciones estén maduras,
0: when conditions are ripe,
8: y el pueblo de Puerto Rico esté en condiciones ya de alcanzar su libertad,
0: and the people of Puerto Rico are in a position to achieve, to attain its liberty, its freedom.
8: Si los norteamericanos no ceden.
0: If the Americans do not yield,
8: el pueblo encontrará las formas de,
0: the people will find the ways of struggle.
8: Yo no soy ni un profeta ni un profesor.
0: I'm neither a prophet nor a professor.
8: Profesor de liberación.
0: Not a professor of liberation.
8: El pueblo.
0: It depends on the people. Do you think there is a man in Puerto Rico that could replace Albizu?
8: Los hombres nacen de la masa.
0: The men come from the masses.
8: La masa está ahí.
0: And the mass is there.
8: De ahí tienen que salir.
0: They have to come from there.
9: Do you think it will be possible for Latin America to live in peace without the fall of the United States government?
8: Es una pregunta difícil.
0: It's a difficult question.
8: No, Por lo menos por ahora, lo único que nosotros podemos saber es que va a haber que luchar.
0: At least for the time being, all we have to know is that there will be a need for fighting, for struggle.
3: As I said earlier, much of the discussion was an attempt to get an analysis of the United States situation and to give advice on revolutionary tactics here in this country. To one such question, Guevara replied.
2: Could you tell, how do you see, considering recent events of last summer and the recent events in Mississippi, how do you see the struggle of the Negro people in America?
10: Vista los últimos acontecimientos de los acontecimientos del verano pasado y de los últimos acontecimientos en Mississippi, ¿cómo contempla usted la lucha del negro americano en los Estados Unidos?
8: Esa es una pregunta muy difícil para mí.
0: That's a very difficult question for me to answer.
8: Habría que conocer todas las reacciones del pueblo americano en su conjunto.
0: We would have to know all the reactions of the American people as a whole.
8: Las relaciones entre blancos y negros.
0: The relationships among whites and colored.
8: La capacidad de reacción de la población negra.
0: The capacity for reaction among the colored people.
8: La capacidad de sus líderes.
0: The capacity of the leaders.
8: En fin, habría que conocer muy profundamente una serie de aspectos que yo no conozco a fondo.
0: In short, we would have to know with great detail a lot of aspects which I do not know.
8: En general, parece que la violencia racial.
0: In general, it seems that racial violence.
8: Se está encendiendo en algunos estados norteamericanos.
0: Is flourishing in some North American states.
8: Frente a eso, hay varios recursos.
0: In front of that, in the face of that, there are some resources or some means, some ways.
8: Agachar un poquito más el lomo, a ver si duele menos el golpe.
0: We can crouch a little more to see if the blow hurts less.
8: Protestar energicamente.
0: We can protest with energy.
8: Y recibir más golpes.
0: And then receive more blows.
8: O responder golpe por golpe.
0: Answer blow by blow.
8: Pero eso se dice fácil.
0: But that's very easy to say.
8: Muy difícil de hacer.
0: And it's very difficult to do.
8: Y hay que prepararse para hacerlo.
0: And there must be a preparation in order to do that.
8: ¿Cuál será la reacción? Yo no sé.
0: I don't know what the reaction will be.
8: ¿Y cuál será la posibilidad de reacción?
0: And what the possibilities of a reaction would be.
8: Tampoco puedo decirlo.
0: I cannot predict them.
3: More specifically, at one point, Guevara was asked if he would recommend guerrilla warfare in the United States. Recognizing that this is a highly developed and urbanized country, Guevara replied.
8: Ahora sí, pensar en una guerra de guerrillas en Estados Unidos.
0: But to think about the guerrilla warfare in the U.S.
8: En todo caso, si me pidieran consejo, yo les haría que.
0: If you would ask for my advice,
8: que no se metieran en eso.
0: I would tell you not to engage.
8: Y no por simpatía al gobierno.
0: And not because of sympathy to the government.
3: Along the same lines, although with perhaps more seriousness, Guevara replied to a question of whether or not the Cuban government planned to start a large propaganda campaign in the United States to reach large numbers of the American people.
8: Si ahora se quisiera sacar una hoja a afeitar para reemplazar a la Gillette.
0: For example, we would like to try to produce now a shaving, a razor blade to replace. To replace Gillette.
8: Necesitaría millones y millones de pesos de propaganda.
0: You need millions and millions of dollars in propaganda.
8: Y sería para luchar contra un solo producto.
0: That would be to fight against only one product.
8: Ahora hay que ver cuánto necesitaríamos nosotros de
0: now,
8: propaganda.
0: We would see how many resources we would need to employ in propaganda.
8: Para luchar contra todos los productos.
0: In order to fight against all products.
8: Que son producto de un sistema.
0: Which are product of a system.
8: Todas las cadenas radiales y
0: all radio
8: y televisión, periódicos,
0: newspaper,
8: We
0: would need half the budget of the U.S. in order to carry on that.
8: Y no lo tenemos.
0: And we don't have that.
8: Preferible esperar que el pueblo entienda.
0: It's better to wait for the people to comprehend.
8: Porque el pueblo siempre supera las
0: the people on the long run.
8: Todos los problemas de la propaganda.
0: Overcomes all the problems of propaganda.
8: Si a pesar de toda la propaganda que hace la Gillette.
0: In spite of all the propaganda made by Gillette.
8: Si fuera igual que la hojita que tenemos nosotros allá en Cuba.
0: If Gillette was the same kind of blade as the one we have in Cuba.
8: Nadie la compraría.
0: Nobody would buy it.
8: Propaganda tiene sus límites.
0: Propaganda has its limits.
8: Y los límites de la propaganda contra Cuba.
0: And the limits of propaganda against Cuba.
8: Está en la verdad del pueblo cubano.
0: Are in the truth held by the Cuban
8: y la verdad
0: people.
8: De nuestra revolución.
0: And the truth of our revolution.
8: Vamos a esperar.
0: Let's wait. We can wait.
3: The other major topic during our conversation with Comandante Guevara was Cuban-American relations. He said that he was sure that eventually normal relations would be restored between Cuba and the United States. He said that Cuba had made numerous attempts to normalize these relations, but that the United States had made none. Asked how a rapprochement might be achieved, Guevara said that he didn't know. I then asked him,
11: is the United States' attempt to isolate Cuba from other Western countries being more or less successful?
8: El resto del hemisferio, en cuanto a los gobiernos, ha tenido casi total ya.
0: With regards to the governments, it has had an almost complete success.
8: En cuanto a los pueblos, cada vez menos.
0: With regards to the peoples, every time less success.
11: How serious is this on the Cuban economy?
10: ¿Qué consecuencias tiene esto para la economía cubana?
8: No, el aislamiento de Latinoamérica ninguno.
0: The isolation from Latin America has no consequences.
8: Nuestro problema económico nace de dos lugares nada más.
0: Our economic problems are born in two places.
8: Los Estados Unidos.
0: The U.S.
8: Y a veces nuestras locuras también.
0: And sometimes our own crazy actions.
8: La locura esa que nos permite hacer otras cosas.
0: Those crazy actions which do not permit us to do other things.
8: Los errores,
0: mistakes,
8: la ignorancia,
0: ignorance.
8: Tomamos un poder, un estado completo.
0: We took a complete state, we took over a complete state.
8: Cambiamos todo el aparato estatal.
0: We changed the whole structure of the state.
8: Toda la estructura.
0: The whole system of power.
8: Y tuvimos que crear toda una cosa nueva.
0: And we had to create a whole new thing.
8: Ahí se cometen errores.
0: You have to make mistakes there.
8: Esos son nuestros dos enemigos.
0: Those are our two enemies.
8: La ignorancia, la improvisación por un lado.
0: Ignorance to improvise.
8: Y los Estados Unidos por el otro.
0: And the U.S. on the other hand.
8: El primero estamos venciendo.
0: We are conquering the first mistake. The segundo, first question.
8: El segundo también.
0: And the second too.
3: The last question of the discussion dealt with what one of the writers called the Chinese position that it was better for underdeveloped countries to improve their economies on the labor of their own people rather than to rely on the economic assistance of the great powers. Guevara replied to this.
8: Eso es un problema muy, muy delicado para tratar.
0: It's a very delicate question to deal here.
8: Cada uno tiene sus razones para actuar de la forma que actúa.
0: Everyone has his own reasons to act the way it does.
8: Nosotros no confiamos en nuestras propias fuerzas solamente.
0: We do not only trust our own forces.
8: Nosotros confiamos en las fuerzas de todo el campo socialista.
0: We trust the forces of all the socialist bloc.
8: Y exigimos además.
0: And we ask furthermore.
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8: Porque es un deber del internacionalismo proletario.
0: It's a duty of the international proletariat.
8: Y es un deber nuestro.
0: And it's our duty.
8: Reclamar la ayuda.
0: To ask for that help.
8: Porque nuestra lucha no nos pertenece a nosotros
0: solos.
8: Because
0: our struggle does not belong only to us.
8: Pertenece a todos los pueblos del mundo.
0: Belongs to all peoples of the world.
8: Y no la podemos dejar caer.
0: And we cannot let it fall.
3: These have been excerpts from the discussion with Che Guevara.
12: Some people fight with bullets, others use words. With apologies to Gandhi and King, who usually get most of the attention, we're going to turn now to two nonviolent revolutionaries who challenged the culture with the power of music and wit. George Carlin is one of my favorite comedians, mainly because he managed to be political without losing his sense of humor. Carlin back in the day put Pacifica directly on the firing line with his Seven Dirty Words monologue, which provoked the FCC while campaigning for free speech rights.
13: And here is the original excerpt from George Carlin's Filthy Words monologue that aired on WBAI on October 30th, 1973.
14: I want to tell you something about words that I think is important. I love, as I say, they're my work, they're my play, they're my passion. Words are all we have, really. We have thoughts, but thoughts are fluid, you know. And then we assign a word to a thought, and we're stuck with that word for that thought. So be careful with words. I like to think, yeah, the same words, you know, that hurt can heal. It's a matter of how you pick them. There are some people that aren't into all the words. There are some people that would have you not use certain words. Yeah, there are 400,000 words in the English language, and there are 7 of them you can't say on television. What a ratio that is. 399,993 to 7. They must really be bad. They'd have to be outrageous to be separated from a group that large. All of you over here, you 7. Bad word. That's what they told us they were, remember?
15: That's a bad word.
14: No bad words, bad thoughts, bad intentions, and words. You know the 7, don't you, that you can't say on television? Huh? Those are the heavy 7. Those are the ones that'll infect your soul, curve your spine, and keep the country from winning the war. Wow. And doesn't even belong on the list, you know? Yeah. It's such a friendly sounding word. Sounds like a nickname, right? Hey, come here, man. Toots, man. Sounds like a snack, doesn't it, huh? Yeah. Yes, I know, it is, right, a snack. But I don't mean your sexist snack. I mean new Nabisco, and new cheese, and corn, and pizza, and sesame, onion, tater. Bet you can't eat just one. Huh? That's true. I usually switch off. But, I mean, that word does not belong on the list. Actually, none of the words belong on the list. But you can understand why some of them are there. I mean, I'm not completely insensitive to people's feelings. You know, I can dig why some of those words got on the list. Like, those are... Those are heavyweight words, you know. Oh, there's a lot going on there, man. Besides the literal translation and the emotional feeling, I mean, they're just busy words. You know? There's a lot of syllables to contend with. And those K's, those are aggressive sounds. They jump out at you, man. It's like an assault on you, you know? So I can dig that. Now, we mentioned earlier, of course, and two of the other four-letter Anglo-Saxon words are and which go together, of course, but forget that. Little accidental humor I throw there. The reason that are on the list is that a long time ago, certain ladies said, those are the two I'm not going to say. I don't mind and but P and C are out. P and C are out.
15: which led to such stupid sentences as, okay, you I'm going to tinkle now. And of course, the word I don't really, well, there's some more accidental humor. I don't really want to get into that now. Because I think it takes too long. But I do mean that. I mean, I think the word is a very important word. It's the beginning of life, and yet it's a word we use to hurt one another quite often. And people much wiser than I have said, I'd rather have my son watch a film with two people making love than two people trying to kill one another. And I, of course, can agree. It's a great sentiment. I wish I knew who said it first, and I agree with that. But I'd like to take it a step further. I'd like to substitute the word for the word kill in all those movie cliches we grew up with, right?
16: Okay, Sheriff, we're gonna fuck you now. But we're gonna fuck it slow.
15: So maybe next year I'll have a whole rap on that word. I hope so. There are two-way words. Those are the seven you can never say on television. Under any circumstances, you just cannot say them ever, ever, ever, not even clinically. You cannot weave them in on the panel with Doc and Ed and Johnny. I mean, it's just impossible. Forget those seven. They're out. But there are some two-way words, those double-meaning words. Remember the ones you giggled at in sixth grade? And the cock crowed three times.
17: Hey, the cock crowed three times. Hey, it's in the Bible.
15: There are some two-way words, like it's okay for Kurt Gowdy to say, Roberto Clemente has two balls on him. But he can't say, I think he hurt his on that play, Tony, don't you? He's holding them. He must have hurt them, by God. And the other two-way word that goes with that one is... It's okay if it happens to your finger. Yes, you can prick your finger, but don't finger your... No, no.
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13: Larry Bensky of KPFA interviewing George Carlin on June 4th, 1997.
18: You've done many things, and I'll do the classic radio talk show host research. I'll read the flap copy of your book here. You've had 18, it says, hit comedy albums, won two Grammys and two Cable Ace Awards, had your own television sitcom, appeared in nine movies, nine solo HBO stand-up comedy specials. In the book you say you work about 100 nights a year in various clubs.
19: No, theaters and concert halls. I'm sort of very territorial about that.
18: Theaters and concert halls. Very busy life, but this is your first book.
19: Yes.
18: There's much we could talk about in your book, page after page of various wisdoms. And if I write about this book, which I may well do, because I really was quite entertained, amused, and enthralled by reading Brain Droppings by George Carlin, several themes came through to me very clearly. One is your love of language and the contradictions inherent in human utterance.
19: Yes. Yeah.
18: And I know you're a high school dropout. You don't have a PhD in linguistics or anything like that. To what do you attribute your fascination with the intellectual constructs of language and the ironies and contradictions in how we communicate through language?
19: Well, thank you for the wonderful description of that. I mean, I'm sort of complimented, and at the same time, I'm gathering information on how to describe myself. I think more things are genetic than we have reason to suspect even at this time. And my grandfather, who was a policeman in New York City at the turn of the century, the family legend has it that he, during his adult years, wrote out in longhand the works of Shakespeare because of the joy it gave him. And he too was more or less self-educated, as they say. My mother was careful to lead me to the dictionary whenever possible, would point out interesting figures of speech when she, even in a newspaper, when she came across an interesting thing in a column or some turn of phrase that she thought was stunning or marvelous, she would show me and talk about it. My father, whom I didn't know, was a public speaker and an advertising salesman, the national ad manager of the New York Sun, and a raconteur, a great storyteller, and won the Dale Carnegie National Public Speaking Contest in 1935 against 800 other people with his subject, The Power of Mental Demand. So you don't lick it off the rocks, as they say in
18: and
19: Ireland.
18: And the apple doesn't fall far from the tree.
19: That's right, as the twig is bent, or something in the middle of all that. So a lot of it is genetic. And then I have an analytical and critical side to my nature, I think, that lends itself to wanting to point out other people's errors or their weaknesses in language.
18: But do you remember as a child being the type of kid that everybody would stop and listen to, where you were always able to make your family and your friends laugh?
19: Two things. Yes. The answer is yes. I was a kid in the you know, we had hundreds and hundreds of kids in our neighborhood. You know, New York, the overlapping streets and blocks and neighborhoods and the overlapping age groups of you. You know, your bigger brother would hang around with my bigger brother, and our younger brothers hung around together, but we never saw each other. So I came from that kind of a neighborhood. Anytime we got caught, anytime three or four of us were together and we were in trouble and the police were on the way or the guard at the Columbia University was about to apprehend us, let Georgie do the talking. Let Georgie, you do the talking. Georgie will get us out of this. So I was that guy. And secondly, my mother taught me early that I was kind of cute and clever and funny, that I could do imitations. She taught me to imitate Mae West, whom I'd never seen.
18: Oh, let's hear that now. Come on.
19: Come up and, it's absurd. It was much cuter at four, believe me. But it was the standard line, why don't you come up and see me sometime? But the hand on the hip was part of the deal. But I'd never heard her. And here's a guy doing impressions of a person he hadn't ever seen or heard. So when I got the laughs, I realized, I think there's an attraction, you know, when you're a kid, especially slightly lonely, getting the attention and approval of adults is very important, and for it to come so naturally, to just flow out of who I was attractive, and I think those kind of things just lead you in that direction because it's rewarding. It's like Pavlov.
18: But you come from the last generation. You, as you say in the book now, I'm not revealing any secrets here, you're 60 years old. Mm-hmm. You come from the last generation whose imaginations and whose impressions of the world were not formed from a little black and white or color screen in your home. You
19: right.
18: had to go to read real people. You didn't have TV when you grew up.
19: No, radio. I got in on the ground floor of TV, but I was already in my teens and I was out on the streets a lot. So I got a taste of it, but I was mostly a child of radio and the golden age of radio, as they call it. And yeah, I was alone at home a lot because my mother worked. My father had been asked to leave much earlier. He couldn't metabolize ethanol successfully.
18: Yeah, I think I know what you're talking about.
19: So he was gone. But that's too bad because he was a bright guy, but he was a bit of a bully. So my mother raised us on a good advertising woman's salary for the 1940s, which was impressive then and still is. And so I was alone a lot, and the radio filled those gaps. The radio provided the theater of the mind, as it's called sometimes.
18: George Carlin, this is the time of year when many eminent sages, such as yourself, are called upon to address graduation ceremonies.
19: Oh, yes.
18: And counsel the hope of the future, as they are called in the great cliche. And I found in your book, your new book, Brain Droppings, one section which I think could kind of serve as a graduation address. I don't know if you intended it as such, but it's called Rules to Live By, and I wonder if you could perhaps share that with our Pacific audience here.
19: Okay, and I'm new enough at this that I don't know whether to read this as if I'm reading or as if I'm speaking.
18: Whatever you decide to do, okay. I think will be fine.
19: It will develop. Rules to Live By. Life is not as difficult as people think. All one needs is a good set of rules. Since it is probably too late for you, here are some guidelines to pass along to your children. 1. Relax and take it easy. Don't get caught up in hollow conceits, such as, quote, doing something with your life, unquote. Such twaddle is outmoded and a sure formula for disappointment. 2. Whatever it is you pursue, try to do it just well enough to remain in the middle third of the field. Keep your thoughts and ideas to yourself and don't ask questions. Remember, the squeaky wheel is the first one to be replaced. 3. Size people up quickly and develop rigid attitudes based on your first impression. If you try to delve deeper and get to, quote, know people, you're asking for trouble. 4. Don't fall for that superstitious nonsense about treating people the way you would like to be treated. It is a transparently narcissistic approach and may be the sign of a weak mind. 5. Spend as much time as you can pleasing and impressing others, even if it makes you unhappy. Pay special attention to shallow manipulators who can do you the most harm. Remember, in the overall scheme, you count for very little. 6. Surround yourself with inferiors and losers. Not only will you look good by comparison, but they will look up to you, and that will make you feel better. 7. Don't buy into the sentimental notion that everyone has shortcomings. It's the surest way of undermining yourself. Remember, the really best people have no defects. If you're not perfect, something is wrong. 8. If by some off chance you do detect a few faults, first, accept the fact that you are probably deeply flawed. Then make a list of your faults and dwell on them. Carry the list around and try to think of things to add. Blame yourself for everything. 9. Beware of intuition and gut instincts. They are completely unreliable. Instead, develop preconceived notions and don't waver unless someone tells you to. Then change your mind and adopt their point of view, but only if they seem to know what they're talking about. 10. Never give up on an idea simply because it is bad and doesn't work. Cling to it, even when it is hopeless. Anyone can cut and run, but it takes a very special person to stay with something that is stupid and harmful. 11. Always remember, today doesn't count. Trying to make something out of today only robs you of precious time that could be spent daydreaming or resting up. 12. Try to dwell on the past. Think of all the mistakes you've made and how much better it would be if you hadn't made them. Think of what you should have done and blame yourself for not doing so. And don't go easy. Be really hard on yourself. 13. If by chance you make a fresh mistake, especially a costly one, try to repeat it a few times so you become familiar with it and can do it easily in the future. Write it down. Put it with your list of faults. 14. Beware also of the dangerous trap of looking ahead. It will only get you in trouble. Instead, try to drift along from day to day in a meandering fashion. Don't get sidetracked with some foolish plan. 15. Finally, enjoy yourself all the time and do whatever you want. Don't be seduced by that mindless chatter going around about responsibility. That's exactly the sort of thing that can ruin your life.
12: There are icons, and then there's Bob Dylan. You know you've got something special when the Beatles are your fans. Dylan, of course, was the voice of a generation that had a huge impact on the world. So we turn now to the great Bob Dylan to hear from him in his own words on this special edition of Truth Dig Radio.
7: I'd like to hear some of the songs that Bob Dylan's made up, because of all the people I've heard in America, he seems to be the most prolific. Bob, do you make a song before breakfast every day or before supper?
20: No, I don't make up a song like that. In fact, sometimes I could go about 2 weeks without making up a song.
7: I don't believe it.
20: Oh, yeah. But then sometimes, well, these are the songs that I sing. I might go without 2 weeks and make them up. I write a lot of stuff. In fact, I wrote 5 songs last night. But I gave all the papers away someplace that was in a place called Bitter End. And somewhere just about what was happening on the stage. And I would never sing them any place. They were just for myself and for some other people. They might say, write a song about that, and I'd do it. But I don't sit around and do it with the newspapers like a lot of people do, spread newspapers all around and pick something out to write a song about. It's usually right there in my head before I start. That's the way I write. I mean, it might be a bad approach. I don't even consider even writing songs. When I've written it, I don't even consider that I wrote it when I got done.
7: Put it together.
21: You made
20: yeah,
21: it.
20: Yeah, I just figured that I made it up or got it someplace. I just sort of... The song was there before me, before I came along. I just sort of came down and just sort of took it down with a pencil, but it was all there before I came around. That's the way I feel about it.
7: Bob Dylan's songs very often that Bob is actually a kind of folk mind. You know, represents all the people around, and all the ideas current just filter down and they come out in poetry. And for example, like one song he wrote about that
4: fellow that asked to be put into an institution. What was his name, White?
20: Oh, yeah, no, he's dead now.
4: He's
20: yeah,
4: dead now.
20: Yeah.
4: For example, you put in one line, you say the institutions were overcrowded.
20: Yeah.
4: And I just couldn't see that appearing in a traditional ballad stanza before you sang it. And it's actually the first song I can think of, a modern song, that uses the ideas of the 20th century, Freudian psychology, and the ideas of people being afraid of life in actually a folk song.
21: Instead of talking about it, let's hear it.
4: Yeah, can we hear that song?
22: Say, yeah. Let him get tuned up while we're talking anyway, and we can let him give us an example of how these songs just sort of come to him and flow through him.
4: Well, I think this particular song is historical in the sense that it's the first psychological song of the modern generation that I've heard.
20: I took this from Bonnie Dobson's tune, Peter Amberley, I think the name is.

0: Thank you, Bob Dylan.
1: I'd like to hear Bob sing another one of his songs.
2: Okay.
1: He's got a whole batch of them. Bob, where were you raised?
2: Gallup, New Mexico, South Dakota.
1: Holy mackerel. That's where you can go farther and see less than anywhere else.
2: What do you want to hear? You want to hear anything? I could sing that Emmett Till one, I suppose. That's not in Broadside, though.
1: Yeah, that's the one you've been promising to Broadside for.
2: Okay. This is Len Chandler's tune. You know, the funny thing about it was that Len is this fellow that plays. You met Len. When he plays and sings, he uses a lot of chords, but he's really good. You know, and he can really get things all kind of, use his fingers all over, but he's good. He's been always trying to tell me to use more chords and sing a couple songs in minor keys. Before I met him, I never sang one song in minor key. And he taught me these chords, and he was singing the song to these chords. And I saw him do the chords, and I stole it from him. And he heard me doing it last night.

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1: 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I'm Peter Z. Shear. The show was produced today by Joshua Shear. And we want to give special thanks to the Pacifica Archives who provided all of our audio this week. It's an incredible resource. Thanks to our staff and also thanks to our listeners. We'll see you again next week. 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
1: This term is almost unrecognizable to term one, and we are looking at not just a remaking of a Trump presidency, but a remaking of what the U.S. presidency looks like, both domestically and abroad.
0: Regime change inside the imperial presidency of Donald Trump. We'll be joined by the Pulitzer Prize-winning New York Times reporter Maggie Haberman. She's been covering Donald Trump since the 1990s, often referred to as the Trump Whisperer. We'll talk with her about the White House war room freakout over the Epstein files, Trump's decision to wage war against Iran, and who was on that secret flight with Trump out of Turkey, and more. Then to Gaza, as President Trump's son-in-law and envoy, the billionaire builder Jared Kushner, holds separate meetings with Hamas and the Israeli Prime Minister, Benjamin Netanyahu.
2: We have a plan to rebuild Gaza, but we will not allow Gaza to be rebuilt until the demilitarization occurs. Nobody wants to put more money into a place that's gone on for so long until if it's just going to be taken over by terrorists or blown up again.
0: We'll speak with political analyst Muin Rabbani. All that and more coming up. Welcome to Democracy Now!, democracynow.org, the War and Peace Report. I'm Amy Goodman. The White House said Monday it would not seek to extend a memorandum of understanding between the United States and Iran as the 60-day ceasefire deal expired without an agreement to end the war. In Washington, President Trump called on Tehran to, quote, put up the white flag of surrender, unquote, while Iran's foreign ministry said Tehran would shift to a fully offensive military posture after the U.S. repeatedly violated terms of the agreement.
3: The negotiations never began because the United States committed gross and widespread violations of the text of the MOU just a few weeks after signing it on June 18th, and therefore the 60-day discussion is basically no longer relevant.
0: In Yemen, fighters with the Houthi movement said Monday they'd launched a missile attack on a Saudi ship in the Red Sea, the latest such strike since the Houthis declared a maritime blockade on Saudi Arabia last month. The Houthis control roughly a third of Yemen's territory. The United Nations warns recent attacks by the group have killed at least 17 civilians. A major ecological disaster is unfolding in Oman, where a massive oil spill has spread to over 2,000 square kilometers and begun fouling beaches. The oil spread largely unchecked for weeks after a tanker carrying 800,000 barrels of Russian crude ran aground in a protected marine

0: Reserve following an unexplained attack on the vessel in June. This comes after President Trump Monday threatened to, quote, bomb the bleep out of Oman if it gets in the way of U.S. efforts to reopen the Strait of Hormuz. Meanwhile, crude oil futures climbed to over $90 a barrel Monday, following reports that Iran had seized a UAE-owned tanker in the Strait of Hormuz. U.S. gas prices have set a mid-August record and stalled talks with Iran, with the national average at $4.06 a gallon. The U.S. Navy says a guided missile destroyer spent 4 days adrift in the South China Sea last month after an engineering failure left the 10,000-ton warship unable to maneuver under its own power. The breakdown left sailors aboard the USS Benfold without easy access to food, water, toilets, and air conditioning. The news comes as the Pentagon's under scrutiny over reports of low morale and mental health crises impacting sailors aboard the USS Abraham Lincoln aircraft carrier, which has been deployed continuously for 9 months supporting President Trump's attacks on Iran. On Monday, Trump downplayed reports about poor conditions on the Lincoln, including rationed food, moldy showers, shortages of basics, including soap and deodorant. Trump insisted the Lincoln is, quote, beautifully maintained and beautifully taken care of, unquote. Meanwhile, Trump lashed out at CNN reporter Kristen Holmes when she asked whether North Korean leader Kim Jong-un had personally requested the USN joint military exercises with South Korea.
1: Mr. President, to scale back on those.
2: Quiet. You're very disrespectful in front of this young man. Okay? Don't you find her disrespectful? He understands. Quiet. Who are you with?
1: I'm with CNN.
2: Fake news.
1: I just wanted to follow up on the South Korea question.
2: You're a loud, boisterous person. You're fake news.
1: I was trying to find out if you had been talking to Kim Jong-un, if he had asked you to scale back on those military exercises.
2: Go ahead.
0: Israel's militaries carried out fresh airstrikes and mortar attacks on southern Lebanon after weekend airstrikes killed at least 11 people, including children. A UN spokesperson warned of an alarming surge in violence as the UNIFIL peacekeeping force in Lebanon said it recorded an average of 137 projectiles fired daily into southern Lebanon by Israel over the last 2 weeks.
3: We are witnessing both from our humanitarian and peacekeeping colleagues alarming and concerning intensification of violence in the southern part of the country over the weekend, which also includes civilian casualties on the Lebanese side. Some of this violence has displaced families from areas where they had only recently returned, prompting them to seek safety elsewhere.
0: President Trump's son-in-law and envoy, Jared Kushner, held talks with Israeli Prime Minister Benjamin Netanyahu on Monday. The meeting did not lead to an agreement for Israel to implement a framework that Hamas previously agreed to. This is Kushner speaking to Fox News.
4: We have a plan to rebuild Gaza, but we will not allow Gaza to be rebuilt until the demilitarization occurs. Nobody wants to put more money into a place that's gone on for so long until if it's just going to be taken over by terrorists or blown up again.
0: Hamas had agreed to disarm as part of the U.S.'s 15-point plan, but Israel rejected that proposal. Israel's been conducting near-daily attacks on the Gaza Strip, despite last year's so-called ceasefire, killing more than 1,200 people since October. This comes after Israel's far-right national security minister, Itamar Ben-Gavir, used a podcast interview with a freed hostage, Ram Breslovsky, to demand a kill quota in Gaza. This is Ben-Gavir.
5: It's no secret. I disagree with the prime minister. I think targeted assassinations should be carried out in Gaza, taking down 30 to 40 every night. Not just those who pose an immediate threat. There are people there who are not worthy of life. They shouldn't live. They're not even people.
0: The comments drew condemnation even from staunch defenders of Israel, like Nevada's Democratic Senator Jackie Rosen, who said, quote, anyone advocating for acts of violence against innocent civilians should not be in an official government position. I believe Ben-Gavir must resign, and I urge Prime Minister Netanyahu to denounce these remarks and reaffirm to the world that this is not the government's position, Senator Rosen said. In Israel, Prime Minister Benjamin Netanyahu has amplified messages comparing New York City Mayor Zoran Mamdani to authoritarian leaders from the Middle East. On Sunday, Netanyahu posted an image showing a new Likud party campaign billboard towering over a Tel Aviv highway that places Mamdani shoulder to shoulder with Turkish President Recep Tayyip Erdogan, Iran's Supreme Leader Mojtaba Khamenei, and the Hezbollah chief Naim Qassem. The four appear under the Hebrew slogan, "They want Netanyahu to lose. Don't let them win," unquote. Israeli elections are scheduled for October 27th. In Florida, voters head to the polls for primary elections today with progressive challengers looking to unseat powerful incumbent Democrats. In Broward County, union organizer Oliver Larkin is seeking to upset Congressmember Jared Moskowitz. Larkin is a member of Democratic Socialists of America who supports Medicare for All and an end to U.S. weapons transfers to Israel. Moskowitz has heavy support from donors associated with AIPAC, the American-Israel Public Affairs Committee, as well as the artificial intelligence super PAC Leading the Future. Elsewhere, Democratic Congressmember Debbie Wasserman Schultz faces a crowded field as she seeks a 12th term in Congress. Wasserman Schultz is running in the newly redrawn 20th district in southeast Florida, which is heavily African American. She faces four black primary challengers, including progressive Elijah Manley, a Democratic socialist campaigning on universal health care and a federal jobs guarantee. Wasserman Schultz led the Democratic National Committee during Hillary Clinton's failed presidential bid in 2016. Wasserman Schultz resigned in July of that year after WikiLeaks revealed DNC staff favored Clinton over Bernie Sanders during the primary. Meanwhile, President Trump voted by mail in Florida's Republican primary despite repeatedly attacking mail-in ballots and signing an executive order earlier this year to curb voting by mail. In southern Texas, the Trump administration said Monday it had temporarily paused construction of a section of border wall in the Big Bend National Park. Customs and Border Protection CBP Commissioner Rodney Scott said he would personally conduct an on-the-ground evaluation of the site after construction crews were filmed bulldozing pristine desert wilderness, prompting fierce criticism from environmentalists. In a statement, campaigner Lakin Jordahl of the Center for Biological Diversity accused the Department of Homeland Security of lying about border wall construction in Big Bend, adding, quote, "We won't rest until the contracts are canceled, the waivers of law are rescinded, and the bulldozers are sent packing for good," unquote. For the second time, the Supreme Court's turned down Donald Trump's effort to undo the 2023 jury verdict holding him sexually liable for sexually abusing the writer E. Jean Carroll and later defaming her. The justices issued a one-sentence order Monday denying his request for a rehearing with no explanation and no noted dissents. The ruling leaves the more than $5 million civil judgment intact. A New York judge pushed back Luigi Mangione's state murder and weapons trial Monday over the 2024 killing of United Healthcare CEO Brian Thompson. This comes after Mangione pleaded guilty last Friday to federal stalking charges. He's pleaded not guilty to the state charges. His lawyers are arguing that he should not be punished for the same crime twice. The judge gave prosecutors until October 9th to answer his motion and scheduled his next court appearance for December 10th. In Las Vegas, opening statements began Monday in the murder trial of Dwayne Davis, nearly 30 years after rapper Tupac Shakur was shot near the Strip. Prosecutors told jurors that a gang war in Compton drove the killing and that Davis orchestrated it as revenge for an attack on his nephew. This is Prosecutor Binu Palal.
6: Dwayne Davis has repeatedly told us over and over again about the anger he felt and his own role in the revenge drive-by shooting of Tupac Shakur. And now, nearly 30 years later, we're going to ask you to finally hold Dwayne Davis accountable.
0: Tupac Shakur was the son of Afeni Shakur, a prominent activist and member of the Black Panther Party. And those are some of the headlines. This is Democracy Now!, democracynow.org, the War and Peace Report. Coming up, the Pulitzer Prize-winning New York Times reporter Maggie Haberman on her new book, Regime Change, Inside the Imperial Presidency of Donald Trump. Stay with us.

0: The Reckoning by Zach Lemon and Alexander Rudd. This is Democracy Now!, democracynow.org, The War and Peace Report. I'm Amy Goodman. We begin today's show looking at secrecy in the Trump White House. We're joined by the Pulitzer Prize-winning New York Times reporter Maggie Haberman, who's been reporting on Donald Trump since the 1990s, often called the Trump Whisperer. She is co-author of the new book, Regime Change, Inside the Imperial Presidency of Donald Trump. She and her co-author, New York Times reporter Jonathan Swan, give an inside look at how the Trump administration's handled many of the biggest crises of his second term, from the Epstein files to Trump's decision to wage war on Iran. Haberman and Swan report many key decisions are made by Trump, along with a tight-knit group of 5 to 6 people in the room with him. Haberman has also been reporting on many recent controversies involving Trump, including the decision to fly the president out of a recent NATO summit on a secret plane due to an alleged Iranian threat. Trump had arrived in Turkey on the newly refurbished Boeing 747-8 jet, gifted to him by Qatar. But on his departure, he was seen boarding the older Air Force One. But then the Secret Service used a catering truck to secretly transfer Trump to a military jet. Well, to talk about all of this and more, we're joined by Maggie Haberman. It's great to have you with us.
1: Thanks for having me. I really appreciate it.
0: Before we start with regime change, let's start with this story. But I actually want to start before he got into that older U.S. Air Force One. To the subpoena to the New York Times reporters, your colleagues, for the earlier story that the U.S. Air Force One that was gifted to Trump, and I say Trump, not exactly the United States, by Qatar, wasn't militarily prepared to protect him. And then the Trump administration was so angry that they subpoenaed the reporters and family members. A judge knocked that down. They withdrew their subpoenas. But I was wondering if you think that what they were really concerned about, the Trump administration, is this second part of the story, is when he went on to that second jet, in fact, he didn't fly out on it, and that it would be discovered that, you know, he was secreted onto a catering truck and went on to a third plane.
1: Entirely possible, Amy, and there's so much we still don't know about this entire episode. What we do know is, as you said, those subpoenas that were issued to my colleagues for doing their job, the procedure and process by which they came about, the judge that was handling the matter condemned how the Justice Department dealt with it. You know, subpoenas are not new to reporters, as you know, but this is not how it is supposed to be handled. It's not supposed to be within the first 24 hours of a story. It's supposed to be the last stop. President Obama did a lot of subpoenas, but not in this way. And, you know, the efforts to try to chill reporting, while not, you know, specific only to the Trump administration, this was a new level of intimidation. And what exactly they were looking at and trying to stop from getting out, I think that we have yet to learn. But I do want to point out to your viewers that the whole reason that the public was aware that the president was not flying out on that Qatari plane was because he said it. He put it on Truth Social, his social media site, that he was going to fly the older Air Force One for, quote-unquote, old time's sake. And anybody who has followed him found that rather hard to believe. But he puts this out, and then they're surprised that reporters asked about it. Anyway, there's so much about this whole episode that we don't know yet.
0: And then explain what happened coming off that plane onto the third plane. Who was with him and who wasn't?
1: Trump, as you saw, made a display of going into the older Air Force One. He waves. There had been a pool camera. I think ABC News was the pool camera that day, set up just to capture what appeared to be a routine departure from the NATO summit at the Ankara airport. The president and a couple of aides were then taken, it appears to be, directly across to the other exit on this 747 to a catering container that was on a hydraulic lift. And that secrets them to the military jet where Pete Hegseth, the Secretary of Defense, boarded himself. Very visibly, it appears to have been part of the ruse. the people who the president took with him, and there may have been others, but these are the ones we know about. The White House has refused to answer any questions about any of this, were Natalie Harp, who is his ever-present aide, who is known as the human printer, as Jonathan and I described at length in Regime Change, that, you know, she alarmed the Secret Service during the campaign because she left him these adoring letters in his personal spaces, in his private quarters, one of which said, "You are all that matters to me." She prints out pieces of good news for him and searches on the internet for information he wants to see. She is an alternate channel for reaching the president.
0: And how do you know about that note, "You're all that matters to me," that she left for Trump?
1: We obtained it. Without getting into more detail.
0: So Trump got very upset about being asked about this. Mm-hmm. On Sunday, the Democratic Senator John Ossoff of Georgia taunted Trump for his taking his aide Natalie Harp on the secret flight out of Turkey.
2: "He golfs and trades stocks. See, he doesn't want to do the job. He wants to build his ballroom and travel with Natalie on their apparently defenseless flying palace gifted by the Emir of Qatar."
0: So the president was then asked about Ossoff's comments on Monday.
3: "John Ossoff said that you'd rather travel with your aide, Natalie Harp, and build the ballroom than do your job as president. What is your response, John Ossoff?"
4: "You mean Pee-wee Herman? Pee-wee Herman look-alike? No, I would much rather do other things. It's a, we're building a great facility here. We're fixing a White House that hasn't been taken care of."
0: So that was the president responding. And as you say, Maggie, you write extensively about Natalie Harp and Regime Change. Tell us more about her and why you think Ossoff's raising this and her name is being raised at this point and what it meant for her to be one of the few people on this third secret plane with him.
1: I'll work backwards. Natalie Harp is essentially a body person, for lack of a better way of putting it, but she is, I described her as something like a human binky a couple of days ago, and that really is what she is. You know, he describes her, as we report in the book, to staff as, you know, somebody who loves him as much as his wife and children. And he would say to aides, "You'll all go off and make money. You know, she's never going to leave me." That's one. Walt Nauta, who is his actual body guy, also now the head of the Oval Office, he has some official title.
0: Who
1: was Trump's co-conspirator indicted in the Mar-a-Lago documents case. Dan Scavino, who has been with Trump forever, started out as a caddy at his Westchester golf course. Those are three very personal aides. They also do deal with his social media piece. And then Pete Hegseth. So what it tells us is that these are people who Trump would find most comfortable to be around him, who could give him certain pieces of information. Again, we don't know exactly why, but I'm not surprised that Ossoff focused on this because, A, Natalie Harp is everywhere. She literally is in almost every Oval Office meeting. She was there when Jonathan and I went in to interview the president as a fact-checking interview for this book, and she was the one who handed us this document that he said was by a historian. It, in fact, was a former golf caddy for Gary Player, who had described Trump as the most powerful person ever to walk the planet and compared him to history's, you know, best known despots and monsters and conquerors separately. Ossoff, I believe, was trying to get a reaction, and he did, and the White House bit, and he was obviously making an insinuation. It goes further than our reporting. Trump was traveling with other people, but she's a taxpayer-funded staffer. It is not inappropriate to get asked a question about her by a reporter. And the president, all he did was draw further attention to this and how he handled that. Mm-hmm.
0: And, of course, attacking Kristen Hoes of CNN, he so often attacks women reporters.
1: Yes,
0: your response, they are all your colleagues, our colleagues.
1: Look, a couple of things. I mean, he has attacked many of us for a very long time. He has expanded his roster of who he is attacking in this particular term. He is, you know, almost everybody who writes something he doesn't like or even asks something he doesn't like gets a, "You're dumb, you're ugly, you're," I can go on and on and on. He does attack men, too. With women, it is always about their looks. The Kristen Holmes attack, I want to, first of all, Caitlin Collins does an incredible job, and she is basically alone in there every day because this White House has taken control of the media pool that covers him. It used to be decided by the White House Correspondents Association. Now they pick the outlets. And so Caitlin or Kristen will be asking a serious question, and the person who asks after them is, you know, an influencer who says something to the effect of, "Mr. President, why are you so fantastic?" It used to be that reporters would back each other up. It's so much harder now. And so the Kristen Holmes attack in particular, reporters don't want to be the story. One of the things that was really very jarring about what this White House did yesterday, and this wasn't the president directly, but it doesn't matter, it was some social media account from the White House raising her children and attacking her, using her children, and saying that your children will be ashamed of you. It's really something for a White House that was making a point of the fact that its press secretary, who is a young mother, is leaving in part because she wants to take time with her children, is going after a female reporter using her children. Children should be off limits no matter what. They're going to attack us whatever we do. This was a different level.
0: Why doesn't he attack you? I mean, yes, he's called you maggot and other other names, but actually, you've been covering him for decades. And you get a personal sit-down interview with him.
1: Yeah, but I think there's a, so I was thinking about this when you used the Trump whisperer, phrasing, which is a comment or whatever, a description of me that I wish I had, you know, pushed back on years ago, when he first, because it suggests a level of personal engagement that just doesn't exist. It confers an intimacy that just doesn't exist. And it also confers a sort of, I'm as opposed to just sort of interpreting and covering someone, that there's some kind of a level of, like, you know, Rasputining, which is preposterous. I'm a reporter. He is my subject who I cover. I've covered any number of politicians over the last 20-some-odd years, going back to the 1990s, many of whom did not like my coverage. They just did not handle it like this. In terms of the me of it specifically, it is largely about being at the New York Times. He really is obsessed with the Times uniquely. But I did cover him, you know, before he was a candidate. I did cover him for a long time. I covered his, you know, quasi-run in 2011. I worked at the New York Post. There is a New York of it that is real. But that is what it is. Jonathan and I have both had very little contact with him directly this term. We actually did have to go to him directly to ask for this interview, but not because we wanted open mic night with Donald Trump. We wanted to do a fact-checking interview, and it was quite revealing.
0: I mean, there's so much here. For example, talk about the use of the war room, as you describe it, both in a piece in the Times magazine, but also in your book, inside the White House freakout over the Epstein files.
1: Yeah, the Times magazine headline was, I think, pretty precise. So we describe in this book a handful of what were many meetings in the White House Situation Room, which is a meeting where room where presidents have, and it's a series of conference rooms, but there's this large conference room that people have seen pictures of presidents sitting in. The complex itself is where President Obama monitored the raid to kill Osama bin Laden. It is where presidents have talked about wars. It is also what became essentially a crisis comms hub for the Trump team. Not the president. He was not in these meetings. But his team, trying to deal with the general issue of the Epstein files, which Trump wanted nothing to do with. Trump obviously was very close with Jeffrey Epstein in the 1990s. He often talks about a falling out that we still don't totally understand in the 2000s. But his name was in these files, and some of that was public already. But he just didn't want to hear about it at all. And he had several people in his government who had repeatedly talked about transparency in these files once they got in office. The problem is the president did not want anything to do with this, so they then were in these meetings trying to figure out what they could put out to the public, how to handle Ghislaine Maxwell, Jeffrey Epstein's longtime associate and girlfriend. And it ends up in these remarkable moments where they are discussing, among other things, you know, an uncorroborated secondhand allegation made to a reporter a decade earlier about Trump, you know, sleeping with a woman who, in Jeffrey Epstein's house, and that the woman, that Trump had a nipple fetish, and that he had clearly abused her body, according to this secondhand account, which had already been public. But this was the kind of thing they found themselves talking about in the Situation Room. It was not really in those meetings that we focused on about justice for these victims. Now, there were other discussions on that front, but that was not what this was.
0: And talk about who was there.
1: It was the top levels of the White House and the DOJ. It was the chief of staff, the vice president, Pam Bondi, then the attorney general, who they mostly all blamed for comments that she had made publicly and how she handled it. Todd Blanche, now the attorney general, then the deputy attorney general, Kash Patel, the FBI director, Dave Warrington, then the White House counsel, The list goes on, and that's a partial list. I mean, there's more than a dozen people.
0: And it's so significant, Todd Blanche, mm-hmm. given that he is the attorney general right. now, the questions he was just asked mm-hmm. by Kirsten Walker mm-hmm. On NBC. Mm-hmm. about whether he would be independent, and mm-hmm. he took great affront. Mm. He's the one who handled the Epstein files.
1: He was the person who was overseeing the majority of how this was dealt with. Pam Bondi talked about that in House testimony, and while she was certainly present in a bunch of these meetings and aware of what was happening, it is true that Blanche is who the White House tasked with this, and he was tasked with this because they believed that he would be clear with them about what was there and be clear with them about how they would move forward. There was a total eradication of the norm of DOJ independence that has existed since Watergate. What this White House will say is it is an agency of the executive branch. There is no actual independence. In this case, the middleman just doesn't exist.
0: Talk about the briefing, Maggie Haberman, in the war room that Benjamin Netanyahu gave leading up to the U.S.-Israeli attack on Iran. How unusual this is.
1: Right. This is an unusual meeting in the Situation Room, that large conference room, from the other end of the spectrum. This is actually about matters of governance. There are few things as important as how a president takes the country to war, and that is what this meeting was about. But this was a foreign leader sitting in the Situation Room. Trump normally sits at the head of that big conference table. And in this instance, in our reporting, and again, we get into this in detail in the book, this was really the last reporting we did for this book, Trump moved his seat so they were sitting across from each other, which said something about Netanyahu and the level of respect that Trump was conferring on him. But we could not find any other example of a foreign head of state being present with the President of the United States in person for this kind of a meeting. And in this meeting, Netanyahu made the case for a regime change scenario, trying to pull the U.S. in. Various steps would happen. Various things were unlikely to, be constricting, according to Netanyahu. He portrayed the Iranian regime as fairly easy to topple. And he played this video for the president in the conference room, which was of, possible leaders who could take over, which most of the U.S. government did not take very seriously. Trump, however, liked the sound of this. Trump, at the end of this presentation, said something to the effect of, sounds good to me. And while there were more conversations with his own government, it was clear to his own advisors how appealing this was to Trump. Trump was acting on instinct. This was after the Maduro raid in Venezuela earlier in the year. He believed the Iranian regime was a paper tiger based on how it had responded the previous year during the 12-day war. And the president basically ignored many of his own advisors and just went ahead.
0: Do you think Epstein also drove some of this? I mean, you had Epstein dominating the mm-hmm. headlines in December. So then he attacks Venezuela, gets Maduro and his right. wife, wipes the headlines off, very successful for President Trump. Then they're creeping back in again in February. The whole operation is called Operation Epic Fury, which many dubbed Epstein Fury.
1: I've seen that.
0: What drives Trump? What drove him into the man who fought endless wars?
1: We don't have reporting suggesting this was an active diversion or an active distraction, although obviously Trump likes distractions, and we talk about that in the book as well. We have a scene early on where they were looking at ways to wipe the controversy over an OMB memo that had gone out, off the front pages. And one of the things they were talking about was, let's talk about sending migrants to Gitmo. That was one possibility. So obviously he likes distractions, but we don't have reporting suggesting that this was the active method behind it. It almost doesn't matter, though. He was expanding his own power. That is the main focus for him now.
0: So you have Netanyahu mm-hmm. in the Situation mm-hmm. Room. And now you have Trump on the secret flight, and it turns out, I think it was the Washington Post expose saying mm-hmm. that the CIA didn't hold much stock in Israeli intelligence that Trump was being targeted on this plane.
1: So we actually have different reporting on that, and again, this is all still emerging, but our understanding is that this is actually a separate threat stream from what the Israeli government had been discussing. In real time, the CIA, according to our reporting on what was motivating them to get the president out, did not have a confidence assessment one way or the other in real time. Now, they later, I think, looked at it and were less confident. But that was not, I think things are getting conflated here, but again, we are all still trying to figure out what happened.
0: We're talking to Maggie Haberman, co-author of Regime Change. Let's talk about the inner circle. Mm-hmm. Talk about people like Stephen Miller, mm-hmm. how he rose to power, how important he is to Trump, what this immigrant crackdown is mm-hmm. all about. Talk about the Rubio-Vance competition to succeed President Trump. I thought it was interesting that Rubio was on the plane that possibly was targeted. He was left on the plane. And it then turned out that Trump is telling people behind the scenes that he's for Vance now.
1: Trump is quite capable of saying different things to different audiences, as you and I both know, and I think that that will continue. I think that if Vance is likely, you know, to be the nominee, which at the moment he seems like he will be. Trump will get with him. I don't think Trump is going to make it easy for Vance or anyone who is the Republican nominee because Trump does not like attention shifting elsewhere. And Trump's legacy is less about policy in his mind. It's about Trump. So that's one piece
0: of it. Do you think he'll allow the elections to continue?
1: I do. I don't have reporting suggesting otherwise. But there's a difference between, you know, there are limits to what he can actively do, as you know, to take over elections in states. That doesn't mean that there won't be, you know, efforts to try to get involved somehow. We've already seen that in Minnesota, in the middle of these killings of Alex Pretty and a few weeks before that, Renee Good earlier this year. The DOJ, then run by Pam Bondi, was saying, well, you know, we'll pull back the federal migrant forces, immigration forces, just give us your voter rolls, and so that we can take a look at them and see what's there. So I expect we will see more of that. In terms of Stephen Miller, he is the most powerful White House advisor, arguably, over, you know, the last few decades, probably in modern history. He is dual-hatted. He is the Deputy White House Chief of Staff for Policy. He is also the Homeland Security Advisor. Even those two titles do not really explain the level of his power. We got into his background, who he is, how he grew up. We were trying to make clear who these people are and what drives them in this book. Miller is fundamentally important to understand for Trump in general. But he came up in California in a very liberal enclave in Santa Monica, and he has been listening to Rush Limbaugh. He has been talking about undocumented immigrants for decades, and his vision is a restrictionist immigration policy. He is more hawkish than Trump on this matter, but on this topic, but Trump just doesn't stop him most of the time unless it gets negative attention in the press, and then he will pull him back, like after Minnesota. But that was extreme. This immigration crackdown is what it looks like. It is about restricting who comes into the country and who can keep living here. And there is so much happening on this front that, you know, everybody across the media, I think, at the mainstream outlets, and not just mainstream outlets, are doing a lot of coverage. And there is still so much happening on so many fronts that we're not really fully seeing the full picture.
0: Regime Change, Inside the Imperial Presidency of Donald Trump. Talk about the title.
1: So one of the things that occurred to Jonathan and me very early on, and this relates to actually what we were just describing about Stephen Miller. Stephen Miller is one of the people who had spent the most time thinking about what a Trump 2.0 would look like, including how to put in lawyers who would help Trump get to a yes. Not just help, but be willing to say yes and then figure out how to work the policy and the justifications later on. It was clear within the first 3 months that what we were covering was not, you know, Democrat to Republican transition or even Trump to Biden, and where Trump left Biden a handwritten note after January 6th, you know, and there were still some efforts to try to have some kind of a transition between the governments. This is a form of regime change in our own country. This is a reimagining of the U.S. presidency, an expansion of executive power on a level we have not seen before in modern history, in some ways ever. And we had come up with this title months before the Maduro operation. This was not about Venezuela. It was not about Iran. It happens to be true of those efforts, too. But this is about the U.S.
0: And the other people who surround him who are most important that we should be looking at?
1: This is a government run by, as you said, about a half dozen people, give or take. Susie Wiles, Pete Hegseth, Dan Kane, the chairman of the Joint Chiefs of Staff, John Ratcliffe, director of the CIA, Steve Witkoff, Trump's all-purpose envoy. Jared Kushner does not have an official government role, but he is quite involved now. Scott Bessent sometimes, Howard Lutnick sometimes. That's about it.
0: Jared Kushner just declared a billionaire. He's the billionaire builder, Trump envoy. And in fact, is that a benefit to Kushner not to have a portfolio exactly or be a paid employee?
1: Correct.
0: Because it means he just goes around the world like Steve Witkoff. Some people, Trump is saying he's going to make peace. Other people are saying he's going to make money.
1: Right. Well, and two things can be true at once. I mean, certainly in the case of Witkoff, who actually does formally work for the government, whereas Kushner does not at all. Witkoff and Trump and their children are partners in this crypto business. The self-enrichment of this administration is at an astonishing scale. And I think people were loath to really believe in Trump's world and among Republicans how much money mainstream media was describing him as making. Through these ventures, then he filed his personal financial disclosure form, and there it was. There is absolutely no precedent for this.
0: You have been following Trump for decades, covering Donald Trump. What has most shocked you?
1: Covering Donald Trump in various ways, but and others, not a lot has shocked me, honestly. I mean, there is a lot of what we are seeing right now that is what I expected the first year to look like of 2017. And in some ways, what you are seeing now is what 2020 was set to look like after the impeachment trial, where he was, you know, acquitted is the headline that he likes to hold up. And then COVID hit, and that changed everything about that year. This level of loyalty as the dominant factor, this level of vengeance and retribution as an animating theme, that is what I expected this to be for a long time.
0: Have you been shocked by the lack of resistance?
1: I have been shocked at the degree to which Congress in particular is just handing over its power, the House Republicans. I have been shocked at how tech leaders were, and we described this at length, you know, many of whom had declared themselves Democrats before or had contributed to Democrat causes, even if they were doing both parties.
0: Just Zuckerberg,
1: Jeff Bezos, you know, Tim Cook, although he had a relationship with Trump in term one, just bringing these tributes to him. I mean, we get into detail in this in the book. I would say the one thing I was really surprised by, honestly, if I had to look at it, was Elon Musk, which was that Trump essentially, it's been really memory-holed, and we get into this a lot in the book, but Trump essentially made him a co-president. He wasn't exactly a co-president, but he was basically a co-president. And what Musk wanted to do was not always aligned with what other people in Trump's West Wing wanted to happen. So the first several months of this term were really hijacked by Doge and what Musk was doing, again, some of which they liked. Musk also did things like get rid of a congressionally created agency in USAID. Just got rid of it, gutted it. And the rump was taken over by the State Department and Marco Rubio, who was not thrilled to be doing this. That did surprise me. Trump only pulled Musk back after a meeting my colleagues and I reported on where he was supposed to be getting a briefing on the China war plan in the Pentagon in a room called the Tank. It's a sanctuary of sorts.
0: A meeting with Hegseth.
1: Correct. And some others. But it was clear to Trump and what he was saying to his advisors that, you know, this was problematic conflicts-wise. Trump has problems when other people get him bad headlines for conflicts. Less so himself and his family.
0: Well, I want to thank you for spending this time with us. Regime Change Inside the Imperial Presidency of Donald Trump. Maggie Haberman wrote this book along with Jonathan Swan. This is Democracy Now!, democracynow.org. She's also author of Confidence Man, The Making of Donald Trump and the Breaking of America. Coming up next, we look at President Trump's son-in-law and envoy, the billionaire builder Jared Kushner, who held separate meetings with Hamas and Israeli Prime Minister Benjamin Netanyahu. We'll speak with the political analyst Moin Rabbani. Stay with us.

0: The New York City Palestinian Youth Choir. This is Democracy Now!, democracynow.org, the War and Peace Report. President Trump's son-in-law and envoy, Jared Kushner, met with Israeli Prime Minister Benjamin Netanyahu in Jerusalem Monday after Israel rejected a 15-point plan for Gaza promoted by President Trump's so-called Board of Peace. The proposal would have seen Hamas gradually disarm and turn over governance of the Gaza Strip to an international force in exchange for Israel's withdrawal. This is Jared Kushner speaking to Fox News.
1: We have a plan to rebuild Gaza, but we will not allow Gaza to be rebuilt until the demilitarization occurs. Nobody wants to put more money into a place that's gone on for so long until if it's just going to be taken over by terrorists or blown up again.
0: Over the weekend, Jared Kushner held rare direct talks in Cairo with Hamas's political chief, Khalil el-Hayya. Also joining the talks were the Egyptian President Abdel Fattah el-Sisi, former British Prime Minister Tony Blair, and Qatari, Turkish, and Egyptian mediators. Hamas officials said Israel had violated the terms of the October 2025 ceasefire and that the roadmap agreed to last month was not open to changes. Israel's been conducting near daily attacks on the Gaza Strip despite the so-called ceasefire, killing more than 1,200 people directly. For more, we go to Montreal, where we're joined by Mouin Rabbani, Middle East analyst and managing editor of Jadalia. His forthcoming book is titled Gaza Apocalypse. Welcome back to Democracy Now!, Mouin. Let's begin with what exactly these meetings have been about and what came out of them, beginning with who Jared Kushner is. Again, is not officially a government employee.
2: Yes, I think as Maggie Haberman was just informing us, he's actually not part of the government. He has no official role, no official position, and therefore is essentially accountable only to his father-in-law, Donald Trump. He's also someone who is deeply invested, both literally and figuratively, in the Middle East. He relies to a very large extent on funding from Gulf states and connections with various rulers and oligarchs and so on for his business activities, but is also someone who is very deeply, intimately tied to Israel and its imperial project in the region. I mean, you know, his father, the current U.S. ambassador to France, Charles Kushner, and Netanyahu have a long-standing relationship. And at one point, when Netanyahu used to visit New York, he would literally sleep in Jared Kushner's bed. So, you know, this is all a kind of very incestuous, sordid background for someone to now pretend to play the role of a mediator between two different parties. It's really not on the cards.
0: And when you would say sleep in his bed, you mean the childhood home of Jared Kushner. He would sleep in his bedroom, right?
2: Well, I recall Netanyahu, I think, stating that he slept in Kushner's bed. No suggestion Kushner was in it as well. This is all pre-Epstein. But the broader point is there's a very intimate ideological political connection between the Kushners and Israel. And then there is, in addition to that, a very intimate, active business and financial connection between Kushner and many of the states in the Gulf.
0: So Axios reported Monday that Hamas leaders had committed to disarming and demilitarizing Gaza. What does that mean in the near time? And can you talk about the significance of Kushner and other Trump officials meeting directly with Hamas?
2: Well, the meeting, the direct meeting with Hamas is significant, but it's also not unprecedented. It was unprecedented at the beginning of the Trump administration when its envoy, Adam Guler, met directly with Hamas officials, including Khalil al-Hayya in Doha. And this caused such outrage in pro-Israeli circles that Adam Guler has essentially been politically disappeared. But to get back to your question, what happened last month is that the Board of Peace, the self-proclaimed Board of Peace, which sees itself essentially as replacing any other international institution and any other international resolutions dealing with the question of Palestine, the Board of Peace put forward a 15-point proposal. That proposal included two key points. The first is the decommissioning of Hamas heavy weaponry and various other aspects relating to Gaza governance, in which Hamas would have absolutely no role. But the second point was that none of these commitments would need to be fulfilled unless and until Israel properly fulfilled all its commitments and obligations that it accepted in October of last year pursuant to the ceasefire agreement with Hamas. In other words, Israel would have to stop its daily bombardments and killings in the Gaza Strip and actually observe a cessation of hostilities. It would need to allow the surge of humanitarian goods into the Gaza Strip pursuant to its obligations and so on. Israel then objected to this, and acting through the board's point man on Gaza, the former UN envoy Nikolai Mladenov, essentially adopted some key Israeli conditions, thereby revising an agreement that had already been agreed with Hamas. Subsequently, Netanyahu rejected what was in effect his own agreement, and I think that move should be seen primarily in terms of the upcoming Israeli parliamentary elections in a few weeks, in 2 months. And now Kushner has come to the region. First, he met with Hamas, and rather than reconfirm the validity of the agreement that the board has already reached with the Palestinians, he's essentially trying to rewrite it. And then after his meeting with Netanyahu, he came out and emphasized Israel's right to self-defense, meaning Israel will be under no obligation to observe any commitments regarding a cessation of hostilities. Israel would not be obliged to conduct any of its obligations unless and until Hamas was fully disarmed, meaning it even has to confirm that it no longer has any military infrastructure or even any light personal weapons. Well, this is essentially Israel throwing a poison pill into an agreement by including conditions that can never be met, because Israel can always claim, you know, there is still a Kalashnikov or a pistol or a slingshot, and thereby indefinitely, in other words, permanently, postpone the discharge of any of its own obligations. And you can say Kushner fell for it or Kushner is complicit in this, but the result is the same.
0: You have the far-right National Security Minister, Itamar Ben-Gvir, calling for nightly targeted eliminations of 30 or 40 people in Gaza. Interestingly, a number of news outlets, Associated Press, Financial Times, Times of Israel, are reporting that Ben-Gvir said not just those who pose an immediate threat. There are people there who are not worthy of life. They shouldn't live. They're not even people, making the remarks on a podcast with a former hostage.
2: Yeah, it's interesting that we have seen Israel's apologists, particularly in Europe and the United States, rush to dismiss this on the pretext that Ben-Gvir is some kind of freelancer who doesn't really play an important role, and therefore these explicitly fascist statements, these explicitly genocidal utterances, can be somehow ignored. He is the equivalent of, let's say, the head of the U.S. Department of Homeland Security or the British Home Secretary, if not more so. And for him to be making these statements, saying the quiet part out loud, because he knows he can say the quiet part out loud, and he knows there will be absolutely no consequences for making these kinds of statements, I think, you know, that says a lot. And it says even more that he is making these statements in the context of an election campaign where he is assuming, in my view, correctly, that making such statements probably has an electoral benefit for him rather than placing him beyond the political pale in what is today Israel.
0: Muin Rabbani, I want to also turn to the U.S.-Israeli war in Iran. The White House said Monday it would not seek to extend the MOU, the Memorandum of Understanding with Iran, as the 60-day ceasefire deal expired without an agreement to end the war Monday. In Washington, Trump called on Tehran to, quote, put up the white flag of surrender. And at the same time, you have President Trump threatening Oman, reportedly threatening to bomb the, rhymes with hit, out of Oman if it, quote, gets in the way of the U.S. blockade of Iranian ships in the Strait of Hormuz when it has not been secret that Oman is negotiating with Iran to open the strait.
2: Well, you know, this also ties into the previous part of our discussion. We are not only dealing with an exceptionally bad faith actor in Israel, but we are dealing with the United States, whose statements, whose commitments, whose agreements are completely unreliable, untrustworthy. We're dealing with an impetuous leader who will talk out of both sides of his mouth, as in this case, threaten a close ally for performing its role of seeking to promote diplomacy. Look, no one expected that the 60-day term of the Iranian-U.S. Memorandum of Understanding would result in a comprehensive agreement. I think many people, myself included, did think that at the end of this period, the U.S. and Iran would jointly agree to extend the term of the Memorandum of Understanding to give diplomacy a chance. But I think at this point, we have to assume that a renewed full-scale military confrontation between Iran on the one hand and the U.S. and Israel on the other looks increasingly likely, if not inevitable. And that is the product of the, you know, crazy decision by Trump, which you discussed previously with Maggie Haberman, to launch this war in the first place.
0: And then back on Jared Kushner with Gaza, as they talk about the new Gaza and the new Rafah, and they talk about making the first contract for Moroccan soldiers to come into Gaza to cordon off that area. We just have a minute.
2: Well, again, you know, the decommissioning of Hamas heavy weaponry that was agreed in this 15-point plan was supposed to take place under Palestinian and international auspices. We're now talking about the total disarmament of Hamas directly under American auspices, a poison pill. And regarding your question about these Moroccan soldiers, you know, we had been talking about an 8,000 man stabilization force, but no one wants
3: you
2: to be
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5: there's a moment where Martin Luther King Jr. and several others have a meeting in a hotel suite in which they're strategizing and

0: I'm Max Pringle with these headlines. A long and grueling primary season is nearing its end in this midterm year. Primaries in Florida, Wyoming, California, and Alaska are grabbing attention. Republican-led redistricting efforts that have scrambled congressional maps and new battles between the Democratic establishment and the party's progressive wing have also complicated things. Today's contest will help shape the fiercely contested midterms this fall to determine control of Congress, where Republicans have a narrow edge. President Trump-backed Florida Representative Byron Donalds is running to succeed term-limited Florida Governor Ron DeSantis to become the first black governor of that state. In the Alaska Senate race, incumbent Republican Senator Dan Sullivan, a Trump ally, is facing another candidate also named Dan Sullivan. Also in the race is former U.S. Representative Mary Peltola. She was the first Alaskan native to serve in Congress, and she would become the first Alaskan native senator if she wins this November. In California, meanwhile, a special election to decide who will serve out the remainder of disgraced Democratic Congressman Eric Swalwell's term in the House will be held today in his East Bay district. Swalwell resigned 4 months ago amid allegations of sexual abuse. State Senator Aisha Wahab and Bay Area Rapid Transit Board President Melissa Hernandez were the finalists in the June 16th special primary, in which the top two finishers, regardless of party affiliation, advanced to today's special election. Opening arguments are set to begin today in federal court in Oakland in the landmark trial of Facebook and Instagram parent company Meta. Attorneys general from California and dozens of other states are suing the social media company over its alleged child safety harms. The states are seeking extensive financial damages plus changes to how the company operates Facebook and Instagram. 29 states sued the tech giant in 2023 over child safety and privacy. The other 25 will go to trial later. The company also faces lawsuits in state courts. Meta said in a statement that it believes it has a strong case. The suit alleges Meta knowingly addicts children to its platforms and harms their mental health while collecting data on children under 13 without their parents' consent. Meta has denied the allegations. The 60-day deadline in the U.S.-Iran war ceasefire is expiring today. The U.S. launched the war along with Israel in February after talks to end Iran's nuclear ambitions stalled. An interim agreement reached in June has collapsed, and Washington and Tehran are even further apart than they were then. Stefan Dujarric is the spokesman for UN Secretary General Antonio Guterres. He said the UN would like to see the sides back at the negotiating table.
1: There is no military solution to this conflict. He urges the Islamic Republic of Iran and the United States to resume negotiations towards a peaceful and durable settlement as soon as possible, to avoid military action, and as well to lower the rhetoric that we've been hearing in recent days.
0: Talks appeared to be mostly indirect through mediators and have focused on reopening the Strait of Hormuz. The crucial waterway for global energy has been largely closed by Iranian attacks on commercial shipping. Iran has issued far-reaching demands for reopening it, while the U.S. appears to be banking on economic pressure to get Tehran to back down. Fighting flared in July and could resume at any time. President Trump's son-in-law and chief negotiator Jared Kushner and Israeli Prime Minister Benjamin Netanyahu held hours of talks on Monday on the state of the Gaza ceasefire agreement. Kushner and U.S. officials signaled moderate optimism but offered no concrete commitment by Israel to the U.S. proposed plan. Hamas has already agreed to the proposal. American negotiators appeared to acquiesce to Israeli demands that Hamas disarmament must come before any reconstruction of the devastated Palestinian enclave. Those are the Pacifica headlines. I'm Max Pringle.

0: Good day and welcome to Letters and Politics. I'm Mitch Jezerich. Today we're going to be in conversation about the great civil rights and voting rights activist of the 20th century, Fannie Lou Hamer. Born to a sharecropping family in the deep south of Mississippi, Fannie Lou Hamer would rise in a world that tried to dismiss her because she was black, and in a movement that tried to dismiss her because she was a woman. Still, her voice rose to be heard then and still being heard today. My guest for this conversation is Dr. Keisha N. Blaine. Keisha Blaine's an award-winning historian of the 20th century United States with interest in African-American history, the modern African diaspora, and women's and gender study. She's associate professor of history at the University of Pittsburgh and president of the African-American Intellectual History Society. She is the author of the book, Until I Am Free, Fannie Lou Hamer's Enduring Message to America. She joins me over Zoom. Keisha Blaine, it is a great pleasure to welcome you to this radio program.
1: Thank you so much for having me.
0: What's fascinating to me, among many things that are fascinating to me, but where I want to begin is when we usually talk about icons of the civil rights and the voting rights movements of the middle of the 20th century, A, we're frequently talking about men, but also we're usually talking about people, we're talking about Martin Luther King Jr., Stokely Carmichael, Malcolm X. We're talking about people who, Malcolm X's story is a little bit more complex, but we're usually talking about people who got their start early, maybe late teens, early 20s into politics, oftentimes through school, through SNCC, these kind of things. Mm-hmm. What's fascinating about Fannie Lou Hamer is she doesn't even go to her first political meeting until she's well into her 40s, and it's at this meeting that she even really realizes she has a right to vote.
1: Yes, this part of Hamer's story, I think, really sets her apart from so many other activists, as you point out. In August 1962, she attended this mass meeting in Mississippi. This was organized by the Student Nonviolence Coordinating Committee, also known as SNCC. And as you point out, the activists in SNCC primarily were young people. And this was a group of mostly college age students who had come together initially at Shaw University through the very important work of Ella Baker, who was the visionary of the group. And many of these activists were, well, significantly younger than Hamer, who, when she attended that meeting in August 1962, was, as you point out, 44 years old. She did not initially plan to attend the meeting, but her friend encouraged her to attend the meeting, and I'm certainly glad she did. It was such an important step in her life. It was a moment where she found her calling, certainly a political awakening, but also in many ways a spiritual awakening. She felt in that moment that it was God's plan for her to become an activist, for her to get involved in SNCC, to play a leading role in the expansion of black political rights.
0: Religion is central to her in her activism.
1: It is. And I absolutely wanted to emphasize this in the book, because one of the things that always stayed with me as I read about Fannie Lou Hamer over the years and certainly did the research for this book, there were moments where I would ask myself, how in the world did she even have the motivation to keep going? She went through so much. I'm sure we'll talk about many of the challenges that she endured today. And I think she could have easily walked away. She could have easily given up and said, this is too much. But she kept pushing. And one of the reasons that she kept pushing was because she had a sense that God was on her side. She truly believed that this was not solely a political mission, but a spiritual one. She saw herself as speaking light into a world of darkness, and she wanted to ensure that she lived out her life's purpose. She certainly cared what people thought. She listened to other people. But the point is that she didn't answer to individuals. She felt like she answered directly to God. It was divinely ordained. I think because of that particular perspective, it gave her the drive to keep pushing forward, even when people were very critical or even dismissive of her.
0: And your biography on Fannie Lou Hamer is also part intellectual biography of Fannie Lou Hamer. And it's obviously faith is important when it comes to religion, but there's also an intellectual framework that is involved in here as well. Could we see this at all in what was known as the Black social gospel in that tradition?
1: I think so. And I would mention here that it was very important for me to center the intellectual history because I wanted to ensure that people reading the book would leave with not only a sense of what Hamer had gone through in her life, but more so what she believed, that they would get a sense of her ideas, certainly how they developed over time, how developments taking place not only in Mississippi, but across the nation and across the globe shaped Fannie Lou Hamer's perspective. And even more importantly, I wanted them to see how this woman who had very limited formal education, she only had a sixth grade education, but she was quite brilliant. And I say this because what is so powerful about her was that she was able, I think, to learn from so many people around her and often just through observation. But particularly, I think her life helps us see the power of the Black intellectual tradition. How, for example, knowledge is passed down generation to generation. How even those who may not have an opportunity to attend formal school are able to pass words of wisdom. They're able to share knowledge, you know, oftentimes through storytelling. I think we can see how Fannie Lou Hamer developed as an intellectual outside of the traditional walls, you know, of a classroom setting, but no less influential and no less impactful. And I think absolutely you can talk about the social gospel within this context. It is deeply tied to Hamer's story.
0: And again, her going to her first political meeting and really getting involved in politics begins when she's 44 years of age. But that's not to say that the first four decades of her life aren't important. They're very important. Right. I want to talk about some of those things. She's born on October 6th. 1917 to a family of sharecroppers in Mississippi, the youngest of 20 children, which is also quite interesting to think about. And her grandparents were enslaved themselves. Were they enslaved near where she grew up? Was this all in Mississippi?
1: Yes. I mean, Fannie Lou Hamer had deep roots in Mississippi. In fact, I think one of the things I talk about in the book, which is so striking, there's a moment where when she's eventually able to travel. I talk about the trip that she takes to the African continent in 64. She reflects on her family and experiences a sense of pain that she doesn't know as much. She certainly knows her grandparents. She spoke about her grandmother in particular. But she talks about that feeling of displacement, which I think many African Americans certainly understand in the context of the 20th century of not knowing much about who, long lost relatives might be. In this case, Hamer had traveled to Guinea and she saw people who, she would say resembled some of her relatives. And she wondered, could she be related? But of course would never know. But yes, she, had deep roots in Mississippi. And as you know, stayed in Mississippi for her entire life.
0: She started working as a sharecropper herself at the age of six.
1: Mm-hmm. Yes, and the way this happened was quite extraordinary, really a somewhat shocking story when you think of it, because Hamer was lured into a life of sharecropping. As I explained, she was born into a sharecropping family, but her parents did not expect her to be sharecropping, certainly not yet at the age of six. Still a very tender age. There's only so much one could do at that age. But Hamer talks about how the white landowner approached her at age six and lured her into sharecropping by telling her that if she would pick cotton, he would give her candy from the store. And of course, one can imagine a six-year-old would find that proposition appealing, but it was a trap. And once she picked the cotton at that moment, she never stopped picking cotton. This, I think, helps us understand broadly what life was like in the Jim Crow South, and particularly how sharecropping was a system of exploitation, one that affected all members of the family, not only the parents in this case, but, you know, as someone as young as six would be expected and in this case would be lured into working every day, as she would say, from sunup to sundown, very much in, you know, we can see the similarities to the institution of slavery. And I think this particular experience is key to understanding how Hamer emerges as a grassroots activist in Mississippi. She could relate to the people. She truly had a way of speaking to others because she had lived in the same community. I think because of her knowledge, her awareness, she was able to reach people in a way that I think other people could not, for those who came into the community from other places.
0: You said that she never stopped picking cotton. Does that even include her time when she does get involved politically?
1: No. So ultimately, effectively, she becomes a civil rights activist in August 1962. And one of the things that's so interesting about this experience is that she volunteers initially to register to vote. When she learns about her right to vote as a citizen of the United States, she's eager to try. She wants to register to vote. But in doing so, she's ultimately kicked off of the plantation where she worked. The white landowner made it very clear to her that if she did not go back to the courthouse and withdraw her registration, she would have to leave. So she left. And so that effectively marked the moment where she walked away from sharecropping. But in truth, she remained involved. So, for example, later in the late 1960s, she established a farm. So she was still able to not only use her hands, but more so find ways to support other sharecroppers in the community. And of course, her husband continued working, her husband, Perry Papp Hamer. So I think that August 1962 moment is where we see the shift from sharecropping to a life fully devoted to advancing the cause of civil rights.
0: So she was organizing other sharecroppers.
1: Yes, she was, which is so significant. And in fact, she later, when she reflected on what happened in 62, when she was kicked off the plantation, as you can imagine, she was distraught because she recognized that this would hurt her financially, that it would hurt the family. It would cause a strain for her husband to have to take on the full responsibility of meeting all the expenses of the family. But she said that it was a blessing in disguise because it set her free, and it set her free to be able to help her people. And that's the way she spoke about it later. And so she did. She devoted herself to helping other sharecroppers. She knew how exploitative the system was, and so she tried to find strategies. And I think she was quite effective, particularly with Freedom Farm, of helping people build for themselves, grow their own crops, not having to rely on waiting for portions, or shares, as it were, in terms of the sharecropping system. So yes, absolutely, other sharecroppers, and encourage them to register to vote. Played a key role in leading workshops across the South on voting rights. As we were talking, I was even thinking about all of the college campuses she visited. So organized sharecroppers, certainly, but was also trying to reach younger people across the nation, spoke to women, spoke to anyone who would listen, quite frankly.
0: As a young girl, she contracted polio.
1: Mm-hmm.
0: And she was disabled. She did walk with a limp.
1: She did. And as I explained in the book, later on in her life, when she endured a brutal beating, in 1963 in Winona, that particular beating worsened the limp and then also led to some other physical ailments. But this is key because one of the things that I emphasize in the book is that Hamer was a Black disabled activist. And we spoke about how she had limited formal education. That certainly set her apart. But the fact that she was a Black disabled woman organizing in Mississippi, that also meant that she was quite different than many of the leaders in the movement, which, as I argue, was a good thing in the sense that what made her different, I think, ultimately made her relate to ordinary people. People trusted her. They would listen to her because they saw her, as one of their own, and absolutely she was. But the irony is that those very same traits meant that other people in the movement sometimes treated her terribly. I mean, there are so many examples of other civil rights leaders speaking to Hamer, in very disparaging ways. I think I write about in the book certain moments where even I was shocked to read how, leaders who we certainly respect and elevate in our history, still just speaking to Hamer in ways that were unbecoming because they did not see her as a leader, even though clearly she was.
0: Her life was, before we get what we recognize today as a modern disability rights movement, sort of seen mm-hmm. as being born in the 1970s. Did she ever talk about being disabled or disability itself?
1: Hamer did reference this. You know, it wasn't one of the primary topics that she grappled with. I think if you look at her speeches primarily throughout the 60s and 70s, she would talk a lot about voting rights. She was really talking about economic justice. I think she was very open with people to talk about her own experiences. Certainly, you mentioned that she had contracted polio. She spoke about the physical abuse and how it affected her body. So she was not ashamed, to talk about the parts of her life that I think were certainly difficult. You know, she didn't shy away from talking about disability as she weren't, as she was not also shy about talking about the forced sterilization that she endured in 1961. And so disability was certainly at the forefront, even if it wasn't something that she spoke about as much as she spoke of a range of other topics like voting rights, economic justice, and also women's empowerment.
0: This is Letters in Politics, and we are in conversation about the life of Fannie Lou Hamer. Our guest is Dr. Keisha N. Blaine, award-winning historian of the 20th century United States. She is a associate professor of history at the University of Pittsburgh, also president of the African American Intellectual History Society. She is the author of the book, Until I Am Free, Fannie Lou Hamer's Enduring Message to America. You just referenced my next question, what I want to talk more about, and I learned this from your book. I did not realize it, and it's a very profound part of her story, is that she was, as many African-American women were in this period of time, she was forcibly sterilized. Mm-hmm. Tell me about that.
1: Yes. In 1961, 1 year before she joined the movement, Hamer was hospitalized. She had a small uterine tumor. It was a non-cancerous tumor, and she was supposed to have a fairly small procedure. The white doctor who performed the surgery, unbeknownst to Hamer, actually removed her uterus. And as I explained in the book, that experience in and of itself was traumatic, as one can imagine. But to add insult to injury, he did not tell her what he had done, and she did not find out until after she went back to the plantation and heard people talking about it. The doctor was related to the wife of the plantation owner. And people were whispering about what Hamer had experienced. And when she found out, she confronted him.
0: She found out through the grapevine.
1: Yes, through gossip. People are talking about her. And it's just devastating to imagine what that must have been like. And she was angry. As you can imagine, she confronted the doctor, and he did not provide an explanation. And as I explained in the book, this was certainly a common practice. It was quite common in Mississippi. In fact, the hospital where Hamer had the procedure done in Sunflower County had many Black women who would go in for all kinds of minor procedures and go through the same experience. And Hamer decided, which is such a powerful part of her story, she decided that she would bear witness to this. She decided that she would not keep it to herself, as painful and traumatic as it was for her to endure this. When she joined the movement, she decided that she would speak out about forced sterilizations in order to shed light on the practice, not only because of what was happening in Mississippi, but of course what was happening across the South and also in other parts of the nation. And so the forced sterilization became a focal point for Hamer's activism. It became a way for her to talk about broadly medical racism, medical violence, and the unique experiences of Black and Brown women, and particularly of impoverished Black and Brown women. It is absolutely a critical part of her story. And one of the things that she brings into her activism when she is organizing a bit later around women's rights, she's once again talking about the forced sterilization, talking about what Black women in particular are enduring at the hands of the state, in this case, through white doctors.
0: Now, I've been gearing all my questions towards her early life, when, of course, her legacy, a lot of that is based on once she gets involved politically. But there is a lot here I found fascinating and that I learned from your book. And so one last question before we get kind of into the 60s here. And that is, she was working in the sharecropper's home as well. That's correct. And
1: yes.
0: And the sharecroppers would not, the white owner of the of the plantation, I guess, would not allow her to eat at the table with them, even though she was working in the home. And she has this quote, sort of her way of getting back at them. And I just want to read it quickly because it's so great. And you have it in your book. It's this quote: "Now, one thing that would really bug me was when they would tell me that I couldn't eat at the table with them. I would have to wait for all of them to be finished. So what I do was eat first. I would just eat and have myself a time. And maybe some of the things I'd done wasn't right, because I would eat out of all the spoons and watch them eat behind me. And whenever they would leave home, I would get in that bathtub, because I didn't have one. I would get in that bathtub and I would take me a bubble bath." That was great.
1: Absolutely. You know, and as you were reading that, I thought immediately, and of course, this is a parallel that I draw, you know, in the book, to so many other similar accounts within the context of slavery. You think about so many Black women who were working on plantations, you know, enslaved Black women being treated in the same way, sometimes caring for white children, and even cooking the food in the house, and not being allowed to sit at the table, not being allowed to, you know, to even be in these spaces. But in a similar way, they found through these acts the ability to resist, to covertly challenge white supremacy. And I wanted to emphasize the story in the book so people would get a glimpse of just the diverse ways that Black people stood up for themselves. Absolutely, Jim Crow in this particular context was a violent and oppressive system. But it's important to know that Black people were constantly resisting. They were not passive. You know, they were trying to dismantle these systems. And sometimes that came through this very small act of taking that bubble bath when you know that you could get in a whole lot of trouble for doing so. So I think that helps people see Hamer's own defiance and the recognition that this was not acceptable, right? That, you know, this was not a system that was fair, and this was her way to push back.
0: So Fannie Lou Hamer goes to the SNCC meeting in 1962. It's at this meeting she learns she actually has a right to vote. This is a good 90 years after the Civil War amendments to the Constitution that were meant for the enfranchisement of Black males at the time. Mm-hmm. It might be shocking to people today to know that for many people, especially who listen to radio, who were alive in 1962, to realize that people didn't realize they had a right to vote.
1: Yes. You know, when I reflect on this, once again, it takes me back to the period of slavery. We know, for example, that white people went to great lengths to ensure that enslaved Black people could not have access to, you know, formal education, that they, you know, created all of these roadblocks to ensure that they would not learn how to read and write. And in a similar way to what we just discussed, Black people resisted and found ways around these strategies. But I think this is also true in the context in which Hamer is living in Mississippi. In the early 20th century, there are several things that she points out. One, she emphasizes the fact that she is in a remote area. And this is not to say that it's impossible for information to circulate, but what that means is that there's certain things that simply difficult to get into, you know, whether, you know, even in terms of just, you know, I think as we're talking, I'm thinking about the process by which people are trying to, you know, circulate even leaflets and pamphlets, for example. It's not easy to get that into the hands of people in certain communities, especially if they are working on, you know, a white plantation where they don't have full autonomy, where they could get in trouble, for example, you know, even if they are trying to gather and strategize. I mean, there are all of these restrictive, I think, measures which suggest that it's not too shocking to imagine that someone like Hamer could be working as a sharecropper and not know her full rights as a citizen of the United States. Keep in mind, too, that you know, by the early 1960s, only 5% of Black people in the state of Mississippi were registered to vote. We're talking about an estimated 450,000 people in the state at the time. Well, what's the reason? It's absolutely tied to all of these roadblocks. But the truth is, one of the efforts to keep people out of the ballot box is through restricting access to information, making sure people don't actually know what their rights are. And having limited formal education also contributes to this narrative, because Hamer, as I mentioned, you know, did not continue in school past the sixth grade. So there's only so much she would have had access to. So those are some of the circumstances that I think are important to reflect on, to explain why it took so long for Hamer to find out her rights as a citizen of the United States. But what is powerful in the story is that once she finds that out, she is determined to tell everyone. And so, you know, when you look at her speeches, Hamer is constantly referencing the Reconstruction Amendments, as you point out. She's constantly talking about the 13th, 14th, and 15th Amendments, because she's emphasizing to people, listen, according to the Constitution, we have these rights. We should not have to be necessarily fighting for rights that have already been granted to us, at least in theory. But, you know, for her, it becomes, I think, a sense of urgency to push people to say, listen, it is, you know, we're talking about in the 1960s, we should have been doing this already. So let's make sure to take full advantage of these rights and push beyond all of these roadblocks.
0: This is less than a decade after the Brown versus Board of Education decision, right, that rested on the argument about the 14th Amendment of equal protection under the law. And that comes, we've done shows about the work of Pauli Murray and, you know, sort of providing the intellectual underpinnings for that and these Civil War amendments. And now we see Fannie Lou Hamer picking up these Civil War amendments and running with them. Can you tell me more about her evolution of thought afterwards about these amendments and about voting in general?
1: Yes, I think one of the things that is so interesting about Hamer is very, I think at the very beginning when she's from 1962 onward, she's constantly going back to the Constitution. She's emphasizing the Constitution as a way to make a larger argument, really to all Americans, to white America in particular, saying that if indeed you are committed to the ideals stated in the Constitution, then you have to support Black political rights. There's really no other way to imagine a democracy if you're going to allow, in the context of Mississippi, you know, 450,000 Black residents to essentially not have a voice in how decisions are, you know, and how decisions are being made on a statewide level. So she goes back constantly to the Constitution, and it becomes, I think, for her, the focal point. On the one hand, she recognizes the limitations of that argument insofar as we know that even on the statewide level, there are all of these other laws, such as we know things like poll taxes, but in particular, the literacy tests, which she encounters as one way to block her access to the ballot box. So she's aware that all of these are happening at the same time that she's saying, look at what the Constitution has granted us. But what is also intriguing, I think, about Hamer's development of thought is within a few years, I mean, she goes by the end of 1962, she begins to shift her language from one of primarily civil rights to one of human rights. And this becomes, I think, such an important shift for her because it's reflective of, what happens when you travel. I mean, in particular, we see the power of travel in this case. She's able to have conversations that I think help her see broadly that the struggle that she's a part of isn't just one that can be understood in national terms and has to be thought of in a global sort of way. And so she begins to then talk about Black voting rights and political rights broadly as not solely things that are granted by the U.S. Constitution, certainly they are, but more so that these are rights that should be granted to Black people as part of the larger conversation of human rights. And so I think that is an important development. And it happens quite quickly from 1962 to 1964, but it is part of her development, which makes her message all the more impactful.
0: And this is when our ideas about human rights are also evolving generally. I mean, human rights, our notion of human rights is actually a very modern thing that we have. I do want to ask you about the struggles that she had as a woman within the civil rights and voting rights movements as well. Maybe one way you can talk about this and go anywhere you like, but this was definitely true, and which most people know Fannie Lou Hamer today for, was what happened at the 1964 Democratic Convention, where she was resisted not just by Democrats, but also by people within the movement. Tell me about that, maybe within the context of what happened at the DNC in 1964.
1: Yes, I think it's important, as you point out, to emphasize that Hamer encountered a lot of resistance at the DNC. And I think she was initially surprised by the amount of resistance that she encountered, specifically from civil rights activists. There are several things, just to provide a bit of context. Hamer, several months before coming to the DNC, had helped to establish the Mississippi Freedom Democratic Party, which played such a pivotal role in the fight for Black political rights, particularly because the MFDP, they were challenging the statewide Democratic Party, which was an all-white Democratic Party. And this, as we know, is part of a broader pattern at this time. Southern Democrats, in this particular context, did not support Black political participation. And Hamer was part of an effort to challenge this. The reason she showed up at the DNC in the first place was because she was trying to pressure the National Party to seat the MFDP, so ultimately give full representation to the party that was inclusive, to the one that was going to represent Mississippi broadly, and not particularly the all-white party that would exclude Black people from the calculation. Things were not going her way. What was offered to her were two seats, and to be specific, two symbolic seats. They were non-voting seats, but they were symbolic. It was this kind gesture to say, we won't seat your group, but you can have this as a gesture, of our appreciation and understanding, one might phrase it that way. Hamer resisted that because she felt like it absolutely fell short of why she had, it fell short of the demands. That's not why she came to the DNC in the first place. However, other civil rights activists saw the utility. They saw the importance of accepting the compromise. Their attitude, for the most part, was this was a good way to build bridges. This was a good way to send a message to particularly Lyndon B. Johnson, you know, and, you know, the National Democratic Party. This was a way to send a message that collaboration was possible. They were essentially thinking about the long game, one might say, and Hamer did not appreciate that approach. She felt like a compromise would ultimately be a defeat. It's one thing to have differences politically or, you know, or ideologically around these concerns, but what is troubling, which I think reveals the gender dynamics as well as even the class dynamics, is that many civil rights activists then approach Hamer in a very condescending way. Roy Wilkins from the NAACP, for example, called her an ignorant woman, which speaks to, you know, his own perceptions of her.
0: To her face?
1: Yes, which was painful, as you can imagine. And in just going through the you know, the records, I think that's the other part, too, that really stayed with me, is that people certainly spoke about Hamer behind her back, but they often said things to her directly. So she was very clear about where people stood. And there's another interesting exchange that I talk about where several of the leaders, you know, male leaders, are going to Hamer and they're saying, listen, you need to accept the compromise. And they're trying to assert their authority by emphasizing their experience, you know, their experience politically, their knowledge. And again, I mentioned earlier, you know, Hamer has a sixth grade education. She comes to the movement late. She doesn't have a lot of the experience and the networks and all of that. And so several of the male leaders there use that as a way to try to correct her and to tell her she needs to listen to them because they have the right answer. And Hamer resisted, as she often did. And she stood up for herself, even though she was absolutely hurt by some of the remarks that were made to her. And I should just quickly give another example, too, of how they treated her. There's a moment where Martin Luther King Jr. and several others have a meeting in a hotel suite in which they're strategizing and they're talking about discussing the compromise and how to respond. And they hold the meeting without Hamer present, which was intentional on their part because they didn't want her as part of the conversation. But she found out about the meeting and she crashed the party. And she ran there and insisted that she play a part in the dialogue and pressure them to actually move the meeting out of the hotel suite and into the hallway so that more people could be involved. And so these were the kinds of things that she endured. She has an exchange that I talk about in the book with Adam Clayton Powell, who, as we know, is a, you know, very well-respected politician.
0: From New York.
1: Right. And he's similarly trying to pressure Hamer, telling her, listen, you know, accept the compromise. You need to listen. And she's not listening to him. And so he says to her, you know, do you know who I am? Because he's trying to understand how she could be so resistant to his ideas. And he says, do you know who I am? And she says, I absolutely know who you are. But let me ask you, how many bales of cotton have you picked? How many beatings have you taken? And I think that was a way for her to emphasize to him that she was not going to be swayed by anyone trying to assert any kind of authority over her because of their position, their title, ranking, all of that. She did not care. More to the point, she was saying to him, I have real life experience. And that real life experience makes me just as a valuable leader in this space as you are. And so I hear you, I know who you are, but I'm still resisting your suggestion. And so I think that part of Hamer's story is, to me, so amazing because you see her pushing against sexism, patriarchy, you know, classism, all of these things. She's resisting in order to make sure that her voice is heard.
0: Tell me about Fannie Lou Hamer and the 1965 Voting Rights Act.
1: Well, one of the things that I find so powerful about her story, you know, I think it's important to understand that she absolutely is one of the people we have to identify as playing a key role in laying the groundwork for the passage of the 65 Voting Rights Act. Hamer, as I think most people will know, since that tends to be, you know, what we tend, generally, if you know anything about Hamer, you'll know about her speech at the 1964 conventions. So, of course, all of these things are happening behind the scenes, and there are all of these discussions about this compromise. But what most people remember to this very day is Hamer giving this very moving testimony about her experiences in Mississippi. She spoke about state-sanctioned violence. She spoke about voter suppression. She spoke about the brutal beatings that she endured in her effort to advance Black political rights. And that was not a small thing, because what I often emphasize is Hamer's testimony was so powerful that it terrified the president of the United States. Lyndon B. Johnson at the time ultimately decided to hold an impromptu press conference just to divert attention away from Hamer's speech.
0: He knew Hamer was going to speak. It was going to garner attention, perhaps media attention.
1: Exactly.
0: And so he holds a press conference.
1: Exactly. And that's so important to emphasize, because it helps us see how meaningful, how influential that speech actually was. And the irony is he failed in his effort, because for one thing, those who were present who heard Hamer speak in person were moved, deeply moved. But even more so, those who heard the speech later, once the speech was later aired, they were stunned. One of the things that I find intriguing in the process of doing the research, you would be hard-pressed to find anyone who would talk about the 1964 DNC who didn't mention Hamer. It's almost as though nothing else happened at that convention. It's every single account, people will talk about that Black woman from Mississippi who gave a speech that, you know, might have moved them to tears, that had them stop in their track, that made them look within and question themselves. There are so many people whose lives were radically transformed because of that speech. The irony is, when Hamer walked away from the DNC, she did not leave feeling like she had accomplished much. She actually left feeling defeated because of the issue, you know, because of the circumstances concerning the compromise that she rejected. And she felt like she didn't leave with the very thing that she wanted. I don't think she even fully grasped how powerful her speech was. But I think that speech ultimately set the stage for a number of key developments. I would argue that Lyndon B. Johnson himself, as much as he tried to block the speech, ended up being moved and transformed by the speech, as so many others were. And it forced him, it was certainly one of the key developments that forced him to shift his perspective. And it was also, I think, the moment, when we sort of look at, we see these moments throughout our history, you know, where we have a particular development that sways public opinion in interesting ways. And we see that, for example, with the Montgomery bus boycott, or even the Emmett Till case. Like, there are all of these moments. And I think the 1964 testimony, Hamer's testimony at that DNC, is another example of a moment in time that has the ability to shift public opinion and get people to recognize that this was not solely a Black problem. This wasn't just, oh, you know, this is African Americans are having these challenges. No, this is an American problem. Every person in the United States needed to be concerned. They needed to be concerned about the way that Black people are being treated as second-class citizens. And so, without fail, I think the speech laid the groundwork for the passage of the Voting Rights Act, which, as we know, significantly expanded Black political participation. And Hamer has to be credited as one of the activists who made that possible.
0: And people can find the speech pretty easily online if they want to go hear it, especially after what you just said about it. She died in 1977. She wasn't in necessarily a good place when that happened. She was also in need of help and seemed to be ignored largely. Mm-hmm. Tell me about the end of her life.
1: Yes, one of the things that I discuss in the book, and I have to admit that last chapter was perhaps the most difficult one to write, because I still feel a sense of frustration that someone like Hamer, who devoted her life to helping other people, who was so selfless, ends up toward the end of her life being at a place where she could not often find the help that she needed. You know, it is important to recognize that Hamer, I think, pushed and pushed and pushed until she couldn't push any longer. And there were all of these moments where she was experiencing, I mean, just exhaustion for sure. She was exhausted. She had worked so much. You know, I sometimes when I even look through the records of her travel itinerary, it's baffling to me how she would just go from city to city to city. Sometimes she would be doing 4 or 5 events in one city, you know, just hardly taking time to rest. She was, if someone invited her to speak, she was there, and she was always willing to support others for, you know, doing a range of different things. She would be there if they asked her to come. And the problem is that not only was she physically exhausted, but she was also dealing with several health issues. She had diabetes untreated. She wasn't paying attention to it. She was just moving along. There was a moment where she was standing in a picket line and just fainted. And I think for so many people around her, it was a shock, but it was also the result of her being physically ill, but not actually paying attention to those signs. And there was even another incident where I was so surprised to see where Hamer was instructed, you know, by doctors to just stay home, rest, you know, don't go on the road, you know, just take it easy for a bit. She was still doing interviews. She was still trying to plan trips, and in fact, still traveled at moments where she should not have been traveling. But the point is that toward the end of her life, I think what's so unfortunate is that when she became very sick, and she was also dealing with just a litany of so many bills, so many financial problems at the time, there were days where she could not find anyone to help her. I mean, certainly her husband was there, and her family was there to support, but there were days where she would express frustration. She wanted to see her friends. She wanted to see others. People were busy and doing other things and not always able to come by to see her, and she would grow frustrated. And so towards the end of her life, we see clear evidence that she was battling depression, that she was feeling distraught about her life in many ways. And she was never, I think, regretful of anything she had done. And she was absolutely remained committed towards the very end. But I think she felt really sad that she did not have a lot of the people who she spent her life, you know, helping around her in her time of need. And she passed away in March of 1977. You know, she had developed breast cancer and, as I said, a host of other health issues. When she passed away, I think it was so hard for me to write about in the book because, of course, she has this lovely a funeral, and so many people come, you know, all these people show up, and they talk about her life and her legacy, but it's just those last few years where she felt so down and expressed frustration that she couldn't find people. I think that's what stays with me the most, is how hard it is for people who fight for others, oftentimes don't have those very same people they're fighting for. They don't have them around. That's hard.
0: Dr. Keisha N. Blaine has been our guest. She is Associate Professor of History at the University of Pittsburgh. She's also President of the African American Intellectual History Society. And she has joined us for a conversation on her book called Until I Am Free, Fannie Lou Hamer's Enduring Message to America. Dr. Blaine, that was a wonderful conversation, and I thank you.
1: Thank you for having me.
0: That does it for Letters and Politics. The show is produced by Deanna Martinez. Kristen Thomas is the engineer. You can find this and other programs on our archives at kpfa.org. Special thanks to the KPFA social media team. I'm Mitch Jezerich, and I thank you for listening.

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It is 2 a.m. coming up next, Against the Grain.

0: Today on Against the Grain. We all know that we need money to survive, but most of us don't spend much time considering its form and uses. Debt and interest, gross domestic product and capital just seem to follow almost natural laws.
1: When you see somebody who's facing burdensome debt, when somebody whose opportunities are closed off by the amount of debt they have, or whether the debt is imposing real costs, whether this is a government, you know, they're struggling with public debt, or a household, a family struggling with their own private debt, there's a very strong tendency to say, well, this is because they borrowed too much in the past.

0: Robbins in the book Against Money. He's associate professor of economics at John Jay College at the City University of New York. If you were to read a conventional economics textbook, you'd learn that money is a neutral stand-in for the world of things. Can you lay out that premise and tell us how it holds up?
1: Well, if you study economics, the idea you'll get about the world and the world of the economy in particular is that it's essentially a system of barter. Paul Samuelson, who wrote the most widely used economics textbooks in the second half of the 20th century, the sort of textbooks that a lot of today's economists grew up reading in college, says in so many words, we should think of the economy as a system of barter. It makes no difference that prices are quoted in money. It makes no difference that the transactions are take the form of somebody paying money, because really you're trading one thing for another. If you go to work, you're trading your labor for the goods that you need to live. If you're a business, you're trading the inputs that you bought for the outputs you produce. And the fact that this is done in terms of money doesn't really change anything. You can see this especially, you know, if you study, let's say, international trade in a college economics class, you may go through a whole semester without even noticing that countries are using different currencies and that there are debts and financial contracts across borders, because the entire class on trade will be organized in terms of, well, this country exports wheat and this country exports cars, and what terms do the cars trade for the wheat? So this is a very deep-seated idea, and it's not just in academic settings. You can find this is how central bankers talk, and it's even the way all of us think without being conscious of it. When during the World Cup, there were a lot of debates about Europe and American living standards. A lot of Europeans traveling to the United States. And the question is, well, is Europe richer or poorer than the United States? And people take different views, but people assume there's an answer to this question, that behind the money income that people are getting in one country versus the money income they're getting in a different country, there's some actual fact about the amount of stuff that is being produced in those countries, about the amount of stuff that a typical person has. So the idea that actually the money is the only thing there is, and you can't actually compare quantities of stuff or living standards except in terms of money, is not something we're normally conscious of when we think about the economy.
0: And then just to be clear, so the way of looking at money as kind of a stand-in for things, does that imply that there is a fixed amount of things in the world that money mirrors, and that's sort of a static whole?
1: That's exactly right. That's exactly right. This vision of the economy as a system of barter goes with this idea that is, again, very deep in the DNA of economics, which is that the central problem is what we call allocation. There's a fixed amount of stuff that needs to be allocated between alternative uses. This is the definition of economics that Lionel Robbins coined about 100 years ago, which you still see quoted very often. It's the allocation of scarce means among alternative ends. So that assumes, again, there's a fixed amount of stuff. It's already there, and we just have to decide what best to use it for. And this becomes a way that shapes a lot of the way we think about real-world economic questions in ways that we're not always even conscious of.
0: And we'll talk about why you find that view wanting. But I wanted to ask you first, where does the idea that money is an impartial stand-in for a fixed amount of stuff, as you put it, where does that idea come from?
1: Well, that goes back right to the very beginning of economics as a field. You can find David Hume writing, you know, before Adam Smith in the mid-18th century, saying, you know, money is just a measurement. It changes in the amount of money, can have no effect either for good or for ill, since they're just the way we count the stuff that already exists. You can find this in the classical economists, Smith and Ricardo, and running right up to today's, you know, members of the Federal Reserve Open Markets Committee saying the same thing. It's really, in some ways, one of the oldest ideas in economics. Some people say that the quantity theory of money, which is sort of the flip side of this, is the oldest theory in economics. So this is it's very, very deeply rooted in sort of the DNA of economics as a field. It's also a way of thinking that is encouraged by the way our real society and real economic life is organized. That if you start with the idea that what exists are property rights, individual people own different commodities, they're all kind of out there, and then you're going to swap them for money, you sort of end up thinking in these terms just because that's your daily experience. You have a certain amount of money in your pocket, and you can spend it on this thing or that thing. The things are already there. It's just a question of how, you know, you're going to use your money income or your money wealth to purchase them. So I think it's very deep.

0: deeply rooted in the field of economics, but it's also kind of deeply rooted in the sort of society that we live in.
1: You're arguing, and at the heart of your book is this question of money's relationship to things. And I wanted to ask you, what becomes visible when we separate, which you're advocating that we do, money from the things that are supposed to be represented by money?
0: Well, first of all, I think we see that we have a lot of choices that we don't necessarily recognize, or somebody has choices that they don't necessarily acknowledge. You know, one place where this kind of thinking really comes out in a consequential way is around central banks. A lot of central bankers will say, well, you know, we can't affect anything but the price level, because money is just a yardstick. You change the yardstick, you're going to change the numbers, but you don't change the size of the thing that you're going to measure. So all we can do is give a stable yardstick. This is part of this vision of, you know, the things are already there, and money is just a sort of neutral measurement for them. Well, then changing the measurement can't change the world. All you want to do is keep those measurements stable. That's how central bankers talk. Well, what that kind of talk does is it obscures the fact that actually they are changing the world, and they're changing the world in ways that can benefit some people and harm others. If you're the European Central Bank and you say, oh, we're just trying to measure, keep a stable yardstick, and actually what you're doing is using the banking crisis to push through changes in labor laws and find ways of slowing wage growth and making people work longer and changing retirement rules, you're doing something very different from just saying, oh, we need a stable measurement of value. But that language and that sort of vision of what central banks are doing allows you to, in some ways, conceal or obscure the political choices that are actually being made.
1: So then, just to be clear, so on the one hand, you're arguing that money is not this neutral representative of the things in our economy, and that by framing it that way, being sort of the common sense that I think you're suggesting we all are party to, that, you know, it's just a neutral representative, that makes us miss the politics that are crucial in making decisions about how money is used, deployed, and so on. On the other hand, you're not suggesting that money is a complete fiction that we enter into. So how does it relate to the rest of the things in our world, or to us, in fact?
0: Well, one of the ways that we look at this is, you know, I said a moment ago, the sort of orthodox view in economics is that the problem is allocation. You've got a fixed amount of stuff, and you have to decide what's the highest value way it can be used. So what we would argue, and we're sort of following Keynes in this, in the sort of Keynesian tradition, at least one strand of it, what we would argue is that the real economic problem is coordination. It's how people can cooperate. You know, we live in a world in which our daily lives depend on the activity of millions of other people that we'll never see, we'll never meet, we can't really make agreements with, and yet they doing their jobs every day is what allows us to live our lives and do our jobs. You know, you wake up in the morning, you turn on the lights, and think about how many people had to be doing some kind of useful work all along the chain that went from the power station and from the fuel that went into that power station and along the wires and generators and through the building you're living in. Enormous amounts of human cooperation made this little act possible. We don't see those people, we don't interact with them, but we depend on them. So what we argue is the real problem is, how do you get people to cooperate? How do you get strangers to work together? And there's an enormous amount that we could be doing that we aren't doing because we haven't figured out how to cooperate better. So it's not that there's a fixed amount of stuff we need to use to its best use. It's that there's actually an enormous problem of getting people to work together. And potentially, if we could do a better job of that, we could produce far more than we're producing today. The problem isn't scarcity. So where does money come into that? Well, money is a very important technology of cooperation, because what money does is it lets you cooperate with strangers. If you go into a store, you want to buy a book in the bookstore, you don't have to talk with the clerk there. You might enjoy it, but you don't have to talk with the clerk and explain why you want to read this book and not another book and make a promise to read it by a certain date. The same way if you were getting a book from a friend or a relative, you might have to have a whole conversation about it. And they're only going to give you some books, and then you'll have an obligation to come back and tell them how you liked it. With the bookstore clerk, you don't have any of that, because you're just giving them money for the book. Money lets you cooperate with somebody without having any other relationship with them, without having to come back to them afterwards, without owing them anything after you've settled up. And in a lot of cases, that's very alienating. That's very disruptive. That's not what we want. We want to have our close ties with our family and our colleagues and other people. But a lot of times you need or you would prefer to interact with somebody just as a stranger, once off, shake hands, settle up, and you're gone. And that's something that money is extremely powerful in doing.
1: Economist J.W. Mason is my guest. He's the co-author with Arjun Jayadev of Against Money. I'm Sasha Lilly. And this is Against the Grain. Well, let's talk about some ways that money takes shape in our world. One of them is as debt, which is something that the anthropologist David Graeber wrote about and which has been an influence on your work, on this book. Debt at the level of national governments, you know, that is when it's in crisis, sovereign debt crises, have led to devastating policies that can impoverish the populations of those countries, like we saw in Greece or Sri Lanka, Argentina recently, and actually over decades. And in those cases, we're told that the government of that country has overspent or not run the country's finances prudently. I wanted to ask you how the way you're looking at money helps us understand debt, including sovereign debt.
0: Yeah, I'm glad you mentioned David Graeber because he was a very big influence on this book. And it's a real regret for us that we didn't finish the book, or he died so young and we took so long to finish the book. So we weren't able to share it with him because there's probably almost nobody else whose reactions to it we would have valued more. But yeah, this question of debt is in some ways almost the starting point for the book, or one of the points that really got us thinking about these bigger questions. Because as you say, when you see somebody who's facing burdensome debt, when somebody whose opportunities are closed off by the amount of debt they have, or whether the debt is imposing real costs, whether this is a government, you know, that's struggling with public debt, or a household, a family struggling with their own private debt, there's a very strong tendency to say, well, this is because they borrowed too much in the past. At some point in the past, they spent more than their income, and now, unfortunately, that means they're going to have to spend less than their income. And what we realize, looking at these numbers historically, is that's just not true as a concrete historical matter. So the case that we sort of did some of our early writing on that kind of, again, was sort of, in some ways, the starting point for this book, was just looking at the history of household debt in the United States, how much families owe relative to their income. Well, everybody knows, it's one of the big stories of the last generation economically, that from roughly, let's say, 1980 to the financial crisis of 2007, household debt relative to income rose by an enormous amount, you know, rose from maybe 40% of income for the average household up to close to 100% of income at the start of the financial crisis. And then it's come back down some since then. So there's a very strong assumption, oh, well, this is because households are borrowing more. And if you're on the right, you might say, oh, people have gotten more impatient, they're short-sighted, you know, government has encouraged people to take on debt too much. Or if on the left, you might say it's income inequality, it's competition for status, or the necessities of life have gotten more expensive and people have to borrow. But the reality is, if you just carefully parse the numbers historically, neither of those stories is correct, because people over that period were not borrowing more relative to their income. If you look at the 1980s, which is when the first big rise in debt income ratios happened, people were actually borrowing less relative to their income than almost any other modern period of American history. A lot fewer people buying homes, a lot fewer people taking out mortgages. So why did debt income ratios go up so fast? Well, the big answer is interest rates. If you think about what happens to people's debt, a government's debt or people's debt in the aggregate, people's debt collectively from year to year, some of that change in debt is based on how much they're borrowing versus how much they're repaying. But a lot of that change is the interest on existing debt. Effectively, this is obviously directly the case for governments, and it's effectively the case if you look at households as a whole. Each year's interest payments get added on to the stock of debt. And of course, if people's income is rising faster, maybe because of inflation or because their real incomes are rising faster, that's going to reduce the debt relative to income. So you take those factors and you can say, actually, the changes in debt burden have nothing to do with borrowing behavior. During the 1980s, people's incomes were growing more slowly and interest rates, especially interest rates for household borrowers, mortgage interest rates, were much higher. And those factors explain all of the rise in debt. there was a period in the mid-2000s when people were actually borrowing more. There was a period of the housing boom where people were borrowing more. But that's just a few years, and it only explains a small part of the overall rise in debt. Much more of the rise in household debt is the fact that interest rates were much higher and income growth was slower. So this has nothing to do with borrowing behavior. It has nothing to do with irresponsible actions or short-sightedness or income inequality or status competition or any of that. It's a purely monetary phenomenon. And the same goes for governments. You know, we say, oh, government debt also rose in the 80s. Well, it's Reagan. It's his tax cuts. It's military spending. Or, you know, it's fiscal irresponsibility, whatever you want to call it. Again, the U.S. government was facing much higher interest rates in that period. In growth of GDP, growth was slower. And so you get a big increase in the debt, which has nothing to do with the budget position. And when you look, again, you have to just sort of know to think of asking the question. If you look historically, these are very straightforward calculations to make. And then you realize, so what's going on here is very different from the stories that we're used to telling. This is not a story about people's real expenditure versus their real income. It's about something that's happening in the monetary system itself. You know, if you think about it almost like the interest rate and the inflation rate, they're kind of rescaling the burden of the choices we've made in the past versus the income we're generating in the present. And sometimes, because of something that's happening in the monetary system, those past commitments suddenly are much bigger relative to the income in the present. And it's not a question of what people did, it's a question of sort of an inflation of debt across the board.
1: Well, then I guess that leads me to a question about interest rates themselves. How do you think we should understand interest rates, you know, which tend to be framed as the price of things today in terms of things tomorrow?
0: Yeah, this is another idea. It's one of the main ideas. Again, if you take one economics class in college, you'll get this idea, and you'll see it if you read the business press, you know, that there's some kind of real trade-off between the present and the future, and that's what the interest rate is the price of. And so we spend a lot of time on this in the book, maybe too much time, I don't know, but it feels like a very central question for the sort of topics we're interested in. And certainly in the debates between people who've sort of followed the more radical thread of Keynes's ideas, John Maynard Keynes's ideas, and the people who've kind of tried to, you know, enforce a more orthodox view in economics, this has been one of the really central battlegrounds. So, you know, what we say is, first of all, you can't understand interest rates in terms of a trade-off between the present and the future, because when you actually look at what happens in a loan, let's say, contract where the interest rate is set, or a purchase of a bond, another place where the interest rate is set, people are not trading the present against the future. They're trading two sets of future promises, one against another. When you get a loan from a bank, they're making a promise to you in the form of the checking deposit that's created when they make that loan, just as you're making a promise to them, which is the thing we call the loan. Both people are promising future income to the other one, so there's no trade-off between the present and the future there. So what is happening? What is the trade-off? Well, we argue the best way to think about it is a trade-off between certainty or reliability or flexibility versus the alternative. Your checking account that you get when you make a loan, you get a deposit. When you get a loan, you get a deposit, a checking account that you can spend on anything right away. You've made a promise to the bank for repayment, but that's on a fixed schedule that will happen over many years. So the difference isn't present versus future. It's flexibility versus certainty. Or it's also the fact that everybody trusts the bank. Everybody knows the bank. They're extremely trustworthy. It's kind of the job of being a bank is to be trustworthy. Whereas you, as far as the rest of the world is concerned, aren't so trustworthy. Most people have no idea who you are. So it's a trade-off between who's certain, who's trustworthy, who's well-known, and who isn't. Those are the kinds of trade-offs. So we think of the interest rate, we call it the price of making promises. Where it's easy to make a promise, where people are trustworthy, interest will be low. Where it's hard to make promises, where there aren't many people who can be trusted, or where there's need for long-term promises and commitments, interest rates are going to be high. So that's why, you know, it's hard to borrow. You have to borrow money to buy a house because it's going to be a long-term commitment living in that house. Other things you don't have to borrow money for. They're short-term transactions that you can resolve right away, so you're not as dependent on making long-term promises to people.
1: What about the relationship of money to capital? And I guess in that question, I should ask you how you define capital.
0: capital is, it's one of the most difficult and complex concepts that we have to think about when we think about economics, and also one of the most controversial, and of course, one of the ones that more than almost any other, except maybe money, defines the realm that we think of as the economic. The way we think about it is capital is kind of a hybrid. It's a fusion of three different things, and we really have to keep these three sides in line in our minds at the same time. Marx says capital is a relationship between people, and I think that's the right place to start. This is a way of organizing human activity. It's a way of organizing our lives. Capital is a kind of relationship. But what does that relationship consist of? Well, again, it has three parts. One, there's a quantity of money that is on its way to becoming a larger quantity of money. It's a kind of game that people play, a sort of weird and self-referential game where you own a certain amount of wealth measured in money, and you want to turn it into a greater amount of wealth measured in money. You take your pot of money, you give it to somebody, you use it in some way in the expectation of getting a greater pot of money, a process that goes on forever. So that's one side of capital. It's the quantity of value in a movement of self-expansion, as some people say. And that's the only place where we can measure it as a number, when it takes the form of an amount of money. But of course, money by itself isn't capital. So secondly, at some point in this process, it becomes a claim or a relationship to some particular means of production. So the capitalist is a capitalist not just because they have a pot of money, but because that money gives them control over some concrete part of our collective work of production. You think a machine, a factory, a building, or maybe today you would think a patent or some other kind of intellectual property, but some concrete part of the production process. So that's phase two of capital. But phase three is equally important, and that's a hierarchical relationship between a boss and a worker. And the fact that capital, in the sense of a quantity of money and in the sense of a claim or title to a particular means of production, also gives a form of authority. It lets you give orders to people who are actually performing the labor of production. That's also a defining feature of capital from our point of view. So it's sort of, in a sense, almost, it's what's historically specific about the kind of world we live in today is that all three of these things are sort of fused together. Because, of course, these elements separately we can find as far back as we can find human societies. But their fusion is what defines capital as sort of this unique modern thing. That the process of turning money into larger quantities of money takes the form of a relationship with a specific means of production, a specific building, a specific machine, a specific production process, and that then gives you authority to give orders to other people. The capitalist is a money owner. The capitalist is also the steward of the production process, and the capitalist is the boss. It's the three of those things together that define capital from our point of view.
1: J.W. Mason is my guest. He's co-author of Against Money. He's associate professor of economics at John Jay College at the City University of New York. And I'm Sasha Lilly. This is Against the Grain. So national economies are measured by GDP, by gross domestic product. How does the idea of gross domestic product, in your view, and the place of money within it, obscure what takes place in an economy?
0: Well, part of the problem is that we have an idea that there's a quantity of output that actually exists independent of its measurement of money. That in, so there's some, if we say real GDP in the U.S. is 50% higher than it was a decade ago, that number refers to something, some actual physical thing that has changed, that there's something there, the real thing, that's different from just the money that we measure it in. And again, this is a way almost everybody thinks, usually without thinking about it. But the problem is that it's really just not true. The way we measure the economy is in terms of a set of monetary purchases, a set of transactions. The way we talk about it, you go to the grocery store and you get a bunch of things. You get some bananas, you get some diapers, you get some cat food, you get some, you know, charcoal for your grill, whatever you get. You got a bunch of very different things and you put them all in the basket. How do we measure all those things together? You know, we could say what volume do they take up or how much do they weigh or whatever you want to do. There's no way of putting one number on all these different things, except if you, instead of looking at the things in the basket, you look at the receipt, you look at the price tags, then you can add them all up because all of those will be measured in dollars. So you can add up those diapers and the charcoal and the cat food and the bananas. You could measure what they all cost and come up with one number. Well, that's what GDP is. We've got lots of things that people are doing together. They're growing food and caring for children and, you know, recording podcasts and so on. And the only way we can put a number on all those things is by looking at how much they cost and adding up the numbers. So that's all that the GDP is, and there's no real quantity behind it. It works fine in a setting where we're comparing GDP this year to last year, because we've got more or less the same amount of things, and if GDP falls from one year to the next, the production of a lot of those different things is going to fall together. That's okay. But if we're comparing far different places, if we're comparing countries at different levels of development, or we're comparing widely spaced different places in time, the comparison just doesn't mean anything anymore. And it's a little bit worse than that, because it's not just, well, we had to do something, so we're adding up these numbers. The choice of numbers reflects a real vision about how society should be organized. So it reflects a vision about what should be traded in markets and what shouldn't be. So an example we come up with, we talk about in the book, is if, you know, you look at how GDP is calculated, there's big numbers for things like imputed financial services. What does that mean? It means that if you go to the bank and you have a checking account in your bank and it doesn't pay you interest, the assumption is, well, you must be getting something of value, because if you had that money in a different kind of financial asset, it would be paying you interest. You're putting it in a checking deposit, you're not getting interest, you must be getting something of value, something must be getting produced there. We are going to call that imputed financial services and add it to GDP. And it's not a small piece of GDP either. So that reflects a vision, well, financial transactions must be mutually beneficial. There must be something of value, people. When a bank profits from offering you a checking account, if they're profiting from that, they must be giving you something equivalent of value. That's a choice that was made by the people who created these statistics, and it reflects a definite vision about the world. On the other hand, if you care for your kids at home, that's not added to GDP. You send them to a daycare center, you pay the daycare center, that's in GDP. You watch the kids at home, not in GDP. So there's a different vision there, which is that childcare, in some sense, is not a commodity or shouldn't be a commodity. That being provided in the market is somehow something exceptional, and we don't need to worry about the normal case of people caring for their own kids in their home. And again, that's a choice. That's something that was debated. Not everybody has agreed that that's how we should do things. So these choices about which numbers we're going to put in GDP and which ones don't reflect a very clear idea about how society ought to be organized. And when we treat these as just facts, objective facts, we're sort of blinding ourselves to the way that actually these reflect choices that have been made about how the numbers are collected, but also about how society itself is organized. And I think one of the things we want to do on a sort of intellectual level is tell people, well, look, if you want to compare living standards in the US and Europe, ask about things you can actually measure. Ask how many hours people work. Ask about life expectancy. Ask about other health outcomes. But don't ask about this number that is not, doesn't refer to anything. But we also want people to be conscious of the idea that we could organize society in different ways, that it's kind of obscured by the fact that we use this number GDP.
1: Is there a better measure? I mean, certainly feminist economists have written for a long time about the perils of GDP and what it obscures and all the unpaid labor and so on. Is there a better way of measuring this, or is even the attempt to measure just fraught?
0: I think the attempt to put a single number on something like living standards or production is just a mistake. I think it's a kind of fantasy that is, again, a fantasy that comes from the way we actually live, where so much of our social life is organized through money, and we kind of see the money part of our social life. We don't see our other relationships. And so we sort of think, well, I can buy this or that thing for money. I have a certain income in money that defines how much material stuff I can acquire for myself, so that there must be something like that out there in the world. I think it's an illusion that really is fostered by the fact that we do organize our lives through money, that we think that the world itself must be like money. It must have some number on it, and it just doesn't. And I think it's just a mistake. I think trying to construct an alternative measure of GDP that would do what GDP does, I think it's just a mistake. You know, I think if you look at older, let's say, economic histories, you look at Eric Hobsbawm's wonderful books, you'll find all sorts of numbers and statistics in there, but nothing like GDP. You won't find index numbers. You'll find yards of silk, or you'll find tons of steel, or you'll find miles of railroad. And I think we have to be willing to say that's the only way we can measure concrete things in the world is by using the real concrete numbers of the material things we're interested in. If you're interested in living standards, then you do have to say, well, how many hours do people work? How long do they live? How many of those years are healthy? How many do they have chronic health conditions? What level of education do people get? How many hours of their week do they have to spend commuting? Those kinds of numbers will tell you something real about living standards, but you're not going to be able to reduce them all to a single value. And I think, you know, as we say, trying to do that amounts to throwing out the baby and keeping the bathwater. You know, the actual valuable things we've learned about the world, we kind of throw out all that knowledge to create this single index number. And we need to just essentially give up on the idea that we can do that.
1: I wanted to ask you about the decline of physical, you know, currency, of cash. Many of us go through our lives not even carrying cash around because there are ways to pay for things without this tangible substance called cash. And I wanted to ask you if you think there are any sort of ramifications for how we think of money from that. I mean, bearing in mind that for poor people, the move to digital money can be very problematic, and obviously that kind of money can be tracked in a way that cash can't. But kind of putting those questions aside, do you think that the way that we think of money as a tangible thing, that has sort of shifted to an abstraction, do you think that makes us think differently about the relationship of money to stuff?
0: I think it does. I think on that level, it's helpful. I definitely take your point that there are other social consequences that are more problematic. You know, there's an anonymity to cash that does not exist for electronic money. And for some people, that anonymity is very valuable. So, you know, I don't want to dismiss that. But I think simply at the level of how we think about money, the shift is a very positive one, because money has always been a kind of social ledger. Money has always been a collective tracking of people's relationships and obligations to each other. And that kind of function of money is much more transparent when we're talking about electronic money. Or again, the idea that there's a fixed quantity of money that somehow has some relationship with a fixed quantity of stuff is kind of more natural when we're talking about physical currency, which actually does exist in some definite material quantity. Whereas it's sort of obvious when you're talking about the ledger money of banks that this is a record kept by a bank that doesn't have a quantity. It's a number that changes every time the bank makes an entry in its records. I think it's much clearer that way. I think the fact that there's a real money is just a particular form of a sort of abstract quantified promise, and anything that can be, you know, any quantity that can be pledged to somebody else, resolved or transferred in order to satisfy your obligations to somebody, is functioning as money, is in fact a form of money. Corporate stock is money in some circumstances. You know, if a business purchases another business in a stock transaction or pays its workers with stock options, that stock is functioning as money. So this continuity between money and other forms of credit, other forms of financial obligations, is much clearer, I think, with electronic money. I certainly, as a teacher in the classroom, I certainly find it's much easier to give people what I think is a realistic picture of what money is and how it is created by banks in the course of making loans. That's much more straightforward for people to understand now than it was when I first started teaching, when physical currency was more widely used.
1: Well, some listeners might think, well, you know, are these abstractions things that are kind of more debates amongst economists, how we see money, how we don't see money? But you are arguing that the way we understand money has some very distinct political ramifications for how we understand our world and then how we might change our world. And I wanted to ask you about commodification. So it's often said that capitalism, with its drive to turn things into commodities to be bought and sold, is kind of set on a path of commodifying everything. But you argue that this is not necessarily the case, and that money and markets are not as dominant in organizing collective activity as we might think. I wonder if you can explain why you make that argument, which, you know, certainly is important politically in terms of trying to understand where we stand and how we might fight against it.
0: Yeah, I think it's very important, and it is a little counterintuitive to people who, you know, who are intellectually formed in the Marxist tradition, as Arjun and I very much were. You know, in this particular book, there's more Keynes than Marx, but I think for us, as students of the late Jim Crotty at the University of Massachusetts, I think those are really equally important intellectual sources. And I think, again, if you come out of that tradition, you're very aware of the way that money commodifies human relationships, that all that is solid melts into air. And yet, if you look around the world, you see that that's only, in a sense, one half of the story. And even Marx himself talks about this in other places, that you have the old forms of social relationships that are dissolved by money, but things don't stop there. People don't remain social atoms. That new forms of cooperation, new forms of relationships, then cohere out of these sort of fragmented pieces that are actually much more extensive, much more social in a sense than the old ones. And, you know, if you read the next to last chapter of Capital, Volume 1, you know, where he talks about essentially how relatively bloodless and relatively easy the transition from capitalism to socialism will be compared with the transition from feudalism to capitalism, because production is already so socialized. Or if you read Volume 3, you know, he talks about how the corporation, as much as the workers' cooperative, is a sort of model, a precursor to socialized production. So what does he mean by this? Well, let's be a little more concrete about it. One aspect of this is the corporation. If you look at a corporation, all the corporations are the site of profit-seeking in our society. They are the dominant social embodiment of capital. They are where profits are generated and where production is subordinated to the accumulation of money. All those things are true. But at the same time, corporations themselves internally are not organized as markets. They are not organized through money. If you have a job in a corporation, the question of what you are going to do today is not going to be based on, well, what would be most profitable for me to do? It's not like there's a job board with different rates and you pick the one that pays the most. No, your boss is going to tell you, or if you're lucky, your job description or your union is going to say, here are the things you do. But one way or another, somebody is going to say, here is the job. And you have to cooperate with other people. You're not going to do it by trading things in markets. You're going to do it because somebody made a plan. There's a book I like quite a bit called The People's Republic of Walmart by Mike Rozwersky and Lee Phillips that talks about this a lot. You know, a corporation like Walmart is an enormous centrally planned economy. It's an enormous system where somebody sits in an office and says, this material from this warehouse has to get over to this other warehouse, and these trucks are going to carry it, and these people are going to drive those trucks, and they're going to arrive at this time, and these people are going to unload them. All this stuff is planned down to the last detail. There's no role for markets there at all. So this sort of planning that's internal to the corporation, we don't think about. We don't talk about it. If you study economics, if you study the economy, corporations themselves are absolutely invisible. There's just markets. And yet the actual world of production is done through these enormous centrally planned organizations. So that's one example. Another example that I think is very concrete, well, there's all sorts of public service as well. I teach at a public university. If you look at, you know, what is a sector of economic activity that has expanded greatly over the last generation? You know, higher education. And, you know, obviously we complain, and sometimes with good reason, that higher education is being, you know, commodified or subject to market logic. But the reality is higher education is not organized by market logic. We have in the United States an enormous university system, which so far, despite the best efforts of our current administration, is the greatest in the world, produces enormous amounts of scientific research, attracts students from all over the world. And if you ask, well, how is this enormously successful sector organized? On a sort of granular level, it's a bunch of worker-managed cooperatives. I work in an academic department. When we want to hire somebody, we all get together collectively. We discuss and vote on what kind of person we want to hire, and then we'll meet them and we'll vote together on which person we want to hire. I mean, how is this? It's as far from a sort of market transaction as you could get. And then hopefully we work with them for the rest of our lives. That's the goal. It's like getting married. So, you know, and this is not like some residual holdover from the pre-capitalist past, this is an institution that has grown up enormously and gotten bigger and more important in our lifetimes and, you know, over the past century. So we don't see this. This is part of the thing that we're trying to say in this book, is that we have a vision of the world that is all about money, payments, and commodities and markets, and we don't see how much of our daily lives is already organized in different ways. And therefore, we exaggerate the difficulty in, or the nature, let's say, of the transition. There's an enormous problem in democratizing the central planning of Walmart. That's a huge problem. But there is not a problem of, oh, how could we organize production if we didn't depend on markets? Because we don't depend on markets very much as it is.
1: And we'll get to this question of democratization, but let me just ask you a bit more about what you've just been saying. So do you think that the existence within capitalism, you know, within the United States, an exemplar of capitalist society, where there are these significant non-commodified spaces, let's say, that exist within U.S. capitalism and then within corporations themselves, do you think that is something that is always there at sort of the same rate, or do you think there's a sort of back and forth? In the book, you refer to the work of Karl Polanyi, who wrote in The Great Transformation about this double movement where you have kind of market capitalism pushes societies to the brink of collapse, and then there's a sort of backlash, a kind of retreat, periods of intervention to keep the more rapacious aspects of capitalism in check. But then it repeats itself in these cycles. So I wonder if you think of this as a kind of a back and forth within capitalism, or something that is just kind of a necessity within capitalism, so that while it might ebb and flow, there's always this need to have parts of society that are, you know, more or less hived off from these capitalist market imperatives.
0: I think there's definitely something important in Polanyi's vision, but I would frame it a little bit differently. First of all, I wouldn't call it a back and forth or a cycle, because I think it's a spiral. I think there's a long-term trend towards larger scale social forms of cooperation. That the long-term trend is not, it's not sort of an oscillation around a sort of middle point. The overall development of production is in the direction of larger scale, less commodified, less market coordination. There's a trend in that direction despite the variations. That's the first thing I would say. And the second thing I would say is I think it's a little bit misleading historically to think, well, you have kind of this trend towards markets and then you have a political reaction that kind of pushes markets back. Because I think in some ways it's really the other way around. The trend is towards more non-market planned coordination, and the political reaction is to try to reassert markets. So we had a long chapter in this book that unfortunately we had to cut, but I hope we will get into our next book in some form, on the history of the corporation itself. And one thing that's very central in that story is the shareholder revolution of the 1980s. You know, I mentioned earlier Marx talking about the joint stock corporation as sort of prefiguring socialist production. And Keynes says something very similar, writing in the 1920s. He says, you know, one of the strongest trends in the world today is the tendency of corporations to socialize themselves. And if you look at the mid-20th century, it really looked like that was the direction things were heading, and shareholders were really vestigial. They didn't exert any actual authority. You know, the way you got to a top position in a corporation was by working your way up through the management hierarchy, doing a good job within this particular sort of productive community, and you would get promoted eventually to the top of it. And ownership and property rights had nothing to do with it. So how did we get back to the world of these founder CEOs, where shareholders have all this power, where corporations are traded like personal property? It didn't just happen. It wasn't an organic evolution. It was a very deliberate political reaction to that tendency. It was a very conscious and deliberate effort, especially in the 1980s, but continuing since then, to reassert the power of shareholders, to redefine the corporation as private property, to change the paths that people followed to those management positions so that they depended more on share ownership and less on sort of success within this management hierarchy. This was a very deliberate political reaction. I think we can see it in other cases. There's a wonderful book by Beth Pop Berman called Thinking Like an Economist, where she describes this very, again, quite conscious and deliberate effort to kind of reassert economic values and market values within the federal government, that you had very effective systems of regulation of, let's say, air pollution that were just based on physical quantities. Well, you can't have more than so many parts per million of this particular substance emitted. And those very straightforward physical kind of measurements were very effective basis for regulation. And then you had, you know, really starting, you know, to some extent in the 60s, but really picking up in the 70s and Carter, and then even more so, of course, in the Reagan administrations, this effort to say, no, we have to do this through economic logic. We have to compute costs of all these things and encourage businesses to trade off the costs of, you know, mitigating pollution versus the social costs of emitting it. But that's not something that just happened. It wasn't something, it wasn't just sort of the logic of market seeping in there. It was something, it was actually quite the opposite. If you are running one of these programs, the simplest, most natural thing to do is to say, okay, we've got a substance, we have some information about its health risks, and we're just going to have a straightforward physical limit on how much you can emit. And that's the easiest thing for businesses to comply with, too. It's very simple to measure. And it was an effort, a conscious effort to say, no, we want this to look more like a market. You can see this in healthcare reform, you know, the healthcare reform that was attempted in the Clinton era and then more successfully in the Obama era. You know, the most successful part of the Obama reform was the most socialized point, which was, you know, just extend Medicaid to more people. But the people who were organizing it, it wasn't like they were kind of pushed by logic of the of healthcare that they had to provide markets. Again, the logic of healthcare says just give people insurance. But they themselves felt that it was very important to have healthcare provided in markets as much as possible. So they jury-rigged this whole complex system of exchanges to have something that looked like markets in there. So in other words, I think in some ways the double movement that I see is almost the opposite of the one Polanyi described. There's a sort of organic tendency towards more planning, more centralization, more conscious control of production. And then there's a kind of reaction, of course, coming from the top, coming from the existing wealth holders and elite whose status is defined in terms of property ownership. They are consciously politically pushing things back in the direction of markets.
1: Given those forces and given that impulse from above, what are the limitations to trying to democratize money, circling back, within our system, you know, to make financial institutions from, you know, private banks to the Federal Reserve and government central banks more democratic or accountable? Is that kind of a fool's errand given the forces that would push to resist that?
0: Well, I think the first thing I would say is we have to recognize that all of the spaces that are already there, all of the forms of planning that already exist. You know, I think we make our task much harder than it should be, and it certainly is hard enough already, when we imagine it as needing to create some new form of economic organization that's going to have to replace everything that we're already doing. Again, there's already planning out there. We just need to point it in different directions. I think the other thing, from my point of view, is that as you say, the political resistance is enormous, and we've certainly seen, you know, in the past couple of years, an enormous effort to roll back the kind of collective organization of economic life and reassert the powers of property ownership and authority of property owners. And their power is immense, and they are willing to use violence and all the coercive means at their disposal to strengthen their position. It's very true. The biggest force on the other side is that planning actually works better, and actually engaging people works better. Reason, collectively making decisions, actually, if you have a concrete end to reach, works better than untrammeled authority. And so whenever we collectively have some sort of urgent problem that we have to solve, there's going to be concrete pressure in the direction of sort of collective decision making and reasoned discussion as opposed to, you know, the untrammeled power of property ownership. So, you know, the one historical example I like to point to is a mobilization for World War II back in the 1940s, where the U.S. economy really did operate as a centrally planned economy for those years, because that was the only way you could scale up production at the pace that was needed. The government officials, by and large, there were a few old New Dealers in there, but by and large, they hated that. They would have much rather just put out some contracts to businesses and let them figure out how to fulfill them. But it turned out if that's what you did, the businesses just threw up their hands or they took the money and didn't deliver. The only way you would get the tanks and planes and ships on the scale you needed was if the government took charge of making all the important decisions. And of course, you also at the same time had the real solidification of the union movement. You had the biggest compression of incomes. You had the really decisive victories for black equality in this country. And all those things happened because you had to have them in order to solve the concrete problem of mobilization for the war. And I think, you know, I thought a few years ago I was a little more optimistic, but I think we have to come back to this, which is that the problem of climate change is in some ways going to be the equivalent of that for this century, and that the only way you're going to resolve this crisis of the habitability of the planet is through reducing the authority and the power of property owners and taking the planning, again, that already exists, and redirecting it in a democratic way towards that end and doing it on the basis of reason rather than on the basis of the private pursuit of profit. And that doing that on a sufficient scale is also going to require a more egalitarian economy in other ways. I think that's the real asset that the side that wants a more democratic, collectively managed, collectively planned world has, is that that's actually the way that you solve the real urgent concrete problems that face us as a society.
1: We're going to have to leave it right there. Thank you so much for joining me.
0: Well, thank you very much for having me. And I just want to add, if I can, that if you're interested in these sorts of ways of thinking about economics or different ways of thinking about economics than you might get in a normal classroom, then and you're thinking about graduate school, I would encourage you to think about John Jay College, a public university in New York, where all of us are heterodox and radicals of different sorts. And this is the kind of economics that we do. And we're always looking for more students.
1: J.W. Mason is Associate Professor of Economics at the aforementioned John Jay College, author with Arjun Jayadev of Against Money. You've been listening to Against the Grain. I'm Sasha Lilly. Thanks so much for listening, and please tune in again next time.

0: Welcome to 2026 Talks, where we're following our democracy in historic times.
1: Pretty soon I'll be declaring the Hormuz Strait a territory of the United States. We have the blockade. No ships get through unless we want them to.
0: President Donald Trump wants to claim the vital waterway as a U.S. territory, but Tehran called that, quote, delusional, and the other Gulf nations are basically ignoring it. Trump continues to tell Americans keeping Iran from having a nuclear weapon is worth high gas prices, but a 60-day ceasefire has now ended with the strait still closed and no progress towards a new nuclear deal. The Iran war and Trump's eroding popularity with what has been a fiercely loyal base could prove a midterm drag for the GOP. A new Financial Times poll finds a quarter of Republicans say they're worse off since Trump's second term began, with nearly 4 in 10 saying the economy is headed in the wrong direction. Georgia Democratic Senator John Ossoff is a top GOP target since he's up for re-election in a formerly red, now purple state. He's been hammering on that message.
2: Under Donald J. Trump, it costs more than ever to stock your fridge, to power your home, to make a cup of coffee, to buy school supplies for your kid or a tractor for your farm.
0: Florida Governor Ron DeSantis is the latest Republican refusing to endorse Representative Corey Mills for re-election in the state's 7th district. Mills is the subject of numerous ethics issues, including a police report alleging domestic violence, assault, and several financial problems. Leading up to today's primary, polls say he's way behind conservative news anchor Ryan Elijah. Ohio Republican Congressman Max Miller faces allegations of domestic abuse by his ex-wife. Party leaders, including Ohio Senator Bernie Moreno, who is also his father-in-law, are calling on him to drop out, but Michigan Representative Tom Barrett is withholding judgment.
3: Due process is a fundamental right we have to respect as Americans, and we have an ethics committee in Congress for a reason.
0: The Department of Homeland Security is providing ICE agents with gloves capable of delivering electrical shocks. The generated low-output voltage emitter, or glove, is described as a de-escalation device, but legal experts say they violate Fourth Amendment due process and excessive force limits. Maine Republican Senator Susan Collins is in a tough race in a state where ICE is unpopular. She says this isn't what she had in mind when she voted to fund the embattled agency.
4: The money we put in for de-escalation training was intended to help agents deal more effectively when there's a large crowd that appears to be getting out of control.
0: New court documents show federal agents infiltrated protest planning at Minnesota churches and union halls during last winter's immigration crackdown. DHS claims, quote, violent opportunists exploited the protest in an attempt to breach federal property. Emilia Gonzalez-Avalos with Unidos MN says this politically motivated operation isn't what taxpayer dollars should go for.
5: I and many would like to live in a free democracy where our government responds to us.
0: I'm Edwin J. Vieira for Pacifica Network and Public News Service. 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
2: And welcome, brothers, sisters, working class heroes. This is the Rick Smith Show. Thanks so much for being here. Today on the big program, lots to get to, lots to talk about. Sure, you've heard a lot of the little dust-up going on between the Canadas and the U.S.'s. The whiny tariff president. And also Donald Trump threatening to block the Gordie Howe International Bridge. And look, this is one of those stories that sounds complicated until you realize it's actually fairly simple when you stop and you think about it. There's a new bridge that helps the public, helps people, and an old bridge that helps a donor. Which do you think? Take a wild guess. Which one is suddenly a problem? That's right. The Gordie Howe Bridge supposedly is a problem because it's supposed to ease traffic, strengthen our supply chains a bit, reduce dependency on a single privately owned crossing between Detroit and Windsor. And it just happens that privately owned crossing, the Ambassador Bridge, you know, oddly enough, just happens to belong to the Maroon family, a group that has spent years fighting the new bridge like it's somehow personally insulted.

who, well, enjoys not sitting in a truck for 6 hours at a time. Terrible, however, for, you know, one person whose business model relies on being the only game in town. Enter, you know, Donald Trump, who suddenly wants to take a look at this whole bridge situation. Now, to be fair, Trump questions a lot of things, elections, windmills, whether exercise is good for you. But this particular concern lines up almost perfectly with the financial interests of the Maroon family. And here's where it gets, let's say, I don't know, interesting. Because when a major infrastructure project that benefits millions of people is put on the chopping block, and the biggest winner from that decision just happens to be a politically connected donor family, it has to. I mean, honestly, it has to raise very obvious questions. Whether this is about policy or is it about loyalty? Or is it about greasing the palm? Because, you know, Trump, daddy's palm is itching. Now, to be clear, you don't need a secret recording of someone saying, I'll kill the bridge for a check. You don't need Trump saying that. That's not how influence works in 2026 or, frankly, ever. Influence is subtle, quieter, because it's about access. It's about alignment. It's about knowing whose problems get treated like national emergencies and, well, whose don't. And suddenly, a bridge designed to help the public somehow now becomes negotiable, while a privately owned toll bridge remains untouchable. What makes this especially absurd to me, at least, is the Gordie Howe Bridge isn't some vanity project. It is a response to a real economic need. The Detroit-Windsor corridor is one of the busiest trade routes, well, like I said, in North America, if not the entire world, especially for auto manufacturing. When that crossing gets clogged, when traffic backs up, it's not just an inconvenience. It means layoffs. It means delays and, well, higher costs. And what happens to those costs? Well, they ripple across the entire working class. So blocking the new bridge doesn't just protect a business. It protects a bottleneck, which, if you think about it, it's kind of a perfect metaphor. A narrow point where everything gets squeezed and someone collects money while everyone else waits. I look at what they're doing in Iran. And Trump's like, no, that's our job. Now look, this ultimately isn't just about Trump or one donor family. It's about what happens when public infrastructure collides with private power. It really boils down to us versus them. One side trying to build something bigger, faster, more efficient. The other trying to keep things exactly the way they are because, well, it pays well. Very well. And somehow the guy who's supposed to be negotiating on our behalf, on behalf of we the people, the public, is looking at this situation and saying, you know what? We got to take a look at this. Let's slow this. Let's hit the brakes. Because, you know, obviously nothing says America first like protecting a toll booth monopoly. Yeah. And the weird thing is we're in a moment where Donald Trump is running around the country using his new favorite buzzword, communist! Because now evidently everyone is now a communist. Everyone that doesn't agree, communist! Everyone who has a different idea, communist! And the minions, the minions have picked it up. Because look, you know, the other chance, kind of stale. We got a new hit now. And I'll tell you, it is a hit because my email is now full of you commie nonsense. Yeah. Recently, Trump was at a campaign style stop in Michigan, just ahead of the Democratic Senate primary. And you know, as per you would expect, attempting to paint Democrats as communists. He said communism, kind of put this up as communism, the greatest threat to our country in history. I guess including World War I, World War II, and the attack on Pearl Harbor.

0: and 9/11. Don't forget that. He said, we can't let them get their claws into this incredible, they call it an experiment. The single greatest year we've ever had as a country. This? Are you feeling that? He said, we're not going to let these people destroy it. He called a heckler a communist. He said, we're running against communists now. You see what they want to do? They want to take your house. They want to do things nobody has ever thought before. They want to take your money. They want to raise your taxes up to 80%. Because again, nobody's ever thought of that before. Except, you know, Dwight David Eisenhower during his administration, the top marginal tax rate was 92%. But history, facts, all that stuff, be damned. Don't need it. And what's really wild about Trump running around calling everyone a communist now is he's kind of quietly doing his own version of you know, fascistic kind of behavior, state-backed corporate control when it suits him. And somehow the conversation still gets framed in his terms because our lapdog corporate-controlled, billionaire-controlled media keeps framing all this stuff. Take the story coming out of New York City. Mayor Mondami ran on having city-run grocery stores. They've announced that on a certain number of staple kind of items, the food's going to be 30% cheaper. Somehow that's radical communism. And evidently we're supposed to be in a tizzy or a panic about it. Now, he's not seizing farms. He's not abolishing markets. It's just a public option for folks to be able to go through. Just a public option to undercut the price gouging in one of the most expensive cities on earth. And instead of grounding it in a working class argument, which is people can't afford to eat, here's a tool to fix it, we get grabbed into this kind of ideological mud fight where the right and the minions scream, communism! And parts of the left lean into the rhetoric about taking over industries. Like somehow that's going to help. It's not helpful. Because here's the uncomfortable truth. Trump's already doing selective backdoor versions of industrial policy. He's been pressuring companies for a while, dangling subsidies or flirting ideas about carving out ownership stakes. Like that Intel demand. That's not some pure free market idea. And if we had an honest chamber of commerce and an honest business community, they would be flipping mad. Because what it is it's state power being used to shape industries. And I'm not entirely against it, but you don't get to point your finger and claim everyone else is doing horrible things. Because there is a difference to this. He's doing it for corporate allies and political leverage, not workers. And when DSA figures start talking loosely about taking over industries without grounding it in material, immediate worker gains, they're playing right into those hands. You're giving them the talking points. You're giving him the exact language he needs to scare the you-know-what out of people and to scare them away from anything mildly redistributive. And I've told you before, I'm all in favor of redistributing wealth the way it was before Reagan and his minions completely blanked it up. Because here's the reality. Most working people aren't sitting around debating state ownership models. They're trying to figure out why their grocery prices have jumped 40% while their paychecks haven't. And that's, I've been saying this all along, the lane Democrats should be living in. I know we want prices to come down. We're going to talk affordability. Prices don't come down. Look, cheaper groceries are nice. They help. And I'm all in favor of doing some things to help lower that, putting pressure where we need. Public option, huge fan. But they're a pressure valve, not a solution. If your wages are stagnant, you're still stuck playing defense. You're still hoping someone, government, corporations, whoever, decides to ease up on pricing. That's not power. That's dependency. Higher wages. Higher wages. That's power. And We used to understand that. My grandparents' generation understood it. The reason the working class in this country ever had leverage wasn't because politicians promised cheaper goods. It was because unions forced, demanded better wages, hours, conditions across industries. You know, I look at myself. I came out of the LTL trucking industry. When I started in the industry, it was almost 95% unionized. Good wages, superior wages. When you look back in today's money, 100 grand a year kind of jobs with the best healthcare, with retirement security, with job security. Now down to, well, 10%. All these years later, and what do we have? We have a trucking industry where it's basically a sweatshop on wheels. Because we deregulated. We let the quote-unquote free market determine that workers' wages weren't important. You know how you actually beat inflation over the long term? Again, my grandparents' generation knew it. You make sure workers have enough income that price shifts don't crush them. The middle 70s is the country was going through stagflation. My grandfather got 3 raises in 1 year so that his wages didn't get eroded by inflation. That's how you fix that. And right now we're stuck in this warped debate where the ceiling of ambition seems to be, can we make things slightly cheaper? While corporations are literally posting record profits, and we're being told to just be happy you got a job. Just be grateful for the scraps we bestow upon you. No, we need to raise wages. We need to organize workplaces. We need to rebuild union power at scale. Because a union contract does more to stabilize a family and that family's standard of living than any type temporary price cut will ever. Because it locks in the gains. It builds collective power. It shifts the balance of power from the CEOs to the people who actually do the work. And if we keep letting this conversation revolve around whether something is or is not communism, we've already lost. Because that's Trump's framing. And it's a trap. The real question is pretty simple. Do working people have power or don't we? And right now, I'll argue, and I think I'm 100% right, we don't. And until we start organizing like we mean it, no grocery store, public or private, is going to fix that. There's a lot to be done. And look, Trump is right now the wrecking ball. But this wrecking ball has been at the throat of the working class for decades. The assault on labor, began, in the middle 70s, but really, really took up a head of steam on, what was it, August 4th, 1981, when Reagan fired the Patco workers? The shot heard across the boardroom that told corporations it is now open season on working people? I'm telling you right now, this is where we should be focused. This is where Democrats need to be focusing. And when we come back, I want to talk about more about what we should be focusing on. Look, I love the idea of having public options. I have for a very long time. I'm a huge supporter of co-ops and all of those things to help take corporations out of the, giving me as a consumer an opportunity to not give my money to a corporation, to help my local community, to help my neighbor. I've always wanted, I think it's a great idea, but I don't believe it's the fix. And when we come back, I want to talk about what we should be focusing on. And maybe a new frame that I think I would like us to start talking about a little bit. I'm going to take a quick break. I want to hear your thoughts. What do you think so far? Do you think the communist frame is hitting with some? I've heard some of my lefty friends say, no, it's a dud. I'm telling you, it's here. But I want to hear your thoughts. Rick at TheRickSmithShow.com. Quick break. Right back. I'm Rick Smith, and this is Labor History in 2. This day in labor history, the year was 1956. That was the day that an oil tank explosion took the lives of 19 men fighting a fire at the Shamrock Oil and Gas Company in the northeast of Dumas, Texas. Dumas was in the Texas Panhandle, oil boom country. The day after the tragedy, the Chicago Daily Tribune carried the story of what happened. Four huge petroleum tanks exploded today, bathing 19 men in a super hot wall of flame and killing them in their tracks. The towering orange fireball of the first explosion was sighted in Amarillo, 40 miles away. The events that triggered the explosion started when a flammable gas caught flame and flared into a small ground fire at Shamrock. Employees and volunteer firefighters tried to stop the blaze. But despite their effort, the fire grew. Just before 7 in the morning, a 12,000-barrel tank exploded. This ignited another 20,000-barrel tank, and then two more. 15 of those fighting the fire died instantly. Four others later succumbed to their burns. Many more were injured. A news editor on the scene described what he saw, writing, quote, "A bright orange mushroom boiled up, floating in heavy black smoke, and I prayed that those firefighters would get out alive, but some didn't. Eight who died were Shamrock employees. The other 11 were volunteer firefighters. Today, a memorial bearing their names pays tribute to those who died. An inscription reads, quote, "But whether on the plains so high or in the battle's van, the fittest place where man can die is where he dies for man." In 2015, 68 firefighters died while on the job protecting people and property throughout the United States. Labor History in 2 brought to you by the Illinois Labor History Society and the Rick Smith Show. For more information, go to laborhistoryin2.com.
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0: So, recently Ed emailed me and said, I love this. He said, "You sound like a communist." And I got to tell you, I really loved that frame, the idea of a communist fighting for the commons instead of a communist focusing on communism. I love that frame, and I'm glad Ed sent it, and thank you, Ed, because I got to think that being a communist isn't about some abstract ideology. It's about our shared values, the shared goods, shared power, a decent opportunity for ordinary people. And I started thinking about the commons in, as I've talked about in the past, there are things that I believe are part of the commons. You know, public lands, public parks, public utilities, public education. You go down the list, all of our shared natural resources, you know, clean air, clean water, you know, all of that stuff, you know, the internet, if you will, basic knowledge that comes from our public universities and the research that we fund. And I started running through just how much Republicans and conservatives and corporatists have been trying to privatize, profitize, and destroy what is the commons. Those things that, well, we all need and share and want. And then they've tried to figure out how to put a price tag on it. And like I've said before, I've gone to places in the South, especially where you want to go to the park, you start reaching in your pocket. You want to go across the street, better reach in the other pocket. You want to do anything. The second you pull out of your driveway, the commons are gone. Everything's for profit now. Everything's somebody's. You want to go up across a bridge. And it got me thinking about, you know, the reality is we need to be focusing on things that the majority of us agree on. This idea of communism. And, you know, affordable food fits into that. Nobody should be gouged for groceries. And really, I mean, that's simple. Living wages. You know, workers should be able to survive on the wages that they earn and not just survive. And this isn't new. I mean, you go back to the 1912 Bread and Roses strike. You know, the phrase was bread, yes, but roses too. Meaning, yeah, we need to put food on the table. Yeah, we need basic standard of living, basic sustenance. But we also want some of the better things too. Bread, yes, but roses too. Meaning that, you know, we want to take a day off. We want to take a vacation. We want our kids to do better than we did. We want them to have educational opportunity. We want all kinds of those things that come from our labor. So that respect for labor being part of this common ideology that we should be better. We should have safe and stable housing that isn't so far out of reach that now a generation may never be able to buy a house. We need public health care without question. We used to, and again, it's going to be framed as that's communism. No, it's communism because we used to do this. It was common sense in the past to have a community hospital. I was born in a community hospital. Now, all of those things are now for profit, except in the non-profit, for-profit world, because we've set up these non-profit, for-profit models where they're holding on to gazillions of dollars because, you know, in defense, something bad might happen. So we keep jacking up prices to keep people away. We need to be ensuring that healthcare is accessible. Part of the commons, child care, elder care, a care economy that is essential for any reasonable, rational, God-fearing community. And that's the weird thing for me. The people who tell me how religious they are generally the people who are the most anti the commons, anti doing what the guy actually said, which is taking care of thy neighbor, loving thy neighbor as thyself. Seems simple to me. Also part of the commons, strong labor unions, clean air, clean water. As I said, reliable public transit and an infrastructure that, like I said, every time you cross it, you're not digging deep into your pocket. Public education. You know, the weird thing is we're in the process of really privatizing public education and profitizing it. All of these charter schools, all of these voucher schemes, all of these opportunity scholarships, it's all about plucking lottery winners out and giving them what has turned out to be not the best opportunities. If we were to fully fund public education and truly give people an opportunity, I think we'd be much better off. But what are we doing now? We're literally screwing around. There was a school district in New York that, now this is an indigenous community. This school district wanted to, they did purchase a sex doll teacher. Because I guess the company that's making these AI kind of cyborg kind of whatever mechanical teachers, it was a sex toy company before. And now we're just going to put some thoughts in their computer brain, and that's how we're going to teach children, especially in poor areas. And it just got me thinking that there's so much that we need to be doing in the public space. So much that when you talk to people face to face, and this is, you know, I did a podcast recently where someone asked me, you know, what are the three things you want people to do? And one of the things I said is, look, I think you got to talk to people. You got to talk to your friends. You got to talk to your neighbor. You got to talk to the guy in line at the grocery store. I do it all the time. And it's not about, hey, I got my colored hat on. We're on the same team. It's about, hey, what do you think of that? When something pops up, make a conversation around it. Public education being part of that. And what I find remarkably is that no matter what, if they're wearing a Trump shirt or a DSA shirt or no shirt, we seem to agree on about 80% of things. Like I said, you know, we want safe schools. We want good neighborhoods. We want plentiful housing. We want good jobs. We want health care that if we get sick, we don't go broke. We want retirement security. There's a lot of things we should be focusing on. That's where I want to spend our energy. All of the other stuff we can bicker, fight, and decide over. But it's been what's used to divide us the most. Whether it's groceries or whether it's gas or whether it's child care. I don't know any working person that goes, gee, you know, sure glad I'm paying higher gas prices so, you know, the oil companies can pocket a little bit more money. Boy, I'm sure glad that's happening. I'm sure glad that somebody's making money at my expense. I rarely find that. Now, when you get into the ideological fight, because I get this, then you get, well, I've got to defend my guy and, higher gas prices are the cost of freedom. Nonsense. Higher gas prices are just a screw job for the working class. And we've got a president who, well, doing a great job. Great job there, Orangey. And this is where I'm hoping This is where I'm hoping. I'm hoping we find each other. And I'm hoping we begin doing that hard work of organizing, of talking to each other, listening to each other, finding that common sense, that common ground, that commonality. And maybe we can all become communists. I think I like that frame. I want to hear your thoughts. Email me, rick@therickSmithShow.com. Good frame? Something you might use? Want to hear it. Back after this.

0: I'm Rick Smith, and this is Labor History in Two. On this day in labor history, the year was 1969. That was the day AFSCME sanitation workers in Charlotte, North Carolina, walked off the job. More than 85% of the sanitation workers were black in this predominantly white southern city. It was their third garbage strike in a year. State statutes prohibited union contracts in municipal agencies, but AFSCME was determined to win union recognition and establish an agreement with the city. Southern director for AFSCME, James Pierce, thundered, quote, "We'll bring in whatever help we can get if the city tries to break the strike. We can turn this place into a Memphis or a Charleston in a few days." Of course, Pierce was referring to the two victorious strikes by black workers that had rocked the South within the past year. Black sanitation workers in Memphis walked out in a historic strike in the spring of 1968. Hospital workers in Charleston, South Carolina, had just won their strike days earlier. Pierce outlined the issues at stake. According to the Asheville Citizen-Times, the Charlotte City Council had adopted its final budget without providing dues checkoff, without adhering to established grievance procedures or seniority rights, and without adding important safety precautions for garbage collection. At first, Charlotte's mayor asserted claims that the strike was about dues checkoff, but Pierce shot back about broken promises regarding the establishment of safety committees and non-discrimination enforcement. By the end of the month, a tentative agreement was in place. Strikers won all demands except dues checkoff. But as hospital workers soon found out in Charleston, South Carolina, the city council refused to carry out its agreement with the union. Sanitation workers in Charlotte would strike twice, unsuccessfully, over the next year and a half. Labor History in Two, brought to you by the Illinois Labor History Society and The Rick Smith Show. For more information, go to laborhistoryin2.com.
1: Does becoming a billionaire turn one into an insufferable jerk? Or is that an innate quality they bring to the position? Big-name billionaires like Musk, Bezos, and Zuckerberg literally flaunt their irrepressible jerkism. But the disease seems to inflict their entire class of uber-rich corporate royals. Its telltale symptoms are not their grandiose mansions and yachts, but their sudden impulse to instruct us regular people on how to think. In particular, they're now demanding that we get out of their way so they can remake society in their image. Jensen Huang, for example, a Silicon Valley techno whiz who heads NVIDIA, now the world's richest corporation. He's demanding that we transform our economy and social structure into a new order of AI dominance, piously chiding those of us who are angry about AI's destruction of our jobs, communities, water, farmland, and democracy itself. Tut tut, the gavillionaire scolds, you petty people must, quote, create new social norms to advance AI. Then there's the little-known honcho of SoftBank, a multi-trillion-dollar Japanese tech powerhouse trying to impose AI supremacy worldwide. He's now asserting a corporate morality of wealth, calling people who question AI foolish. He philosophizes that tech world, quote, will transform our lives completely and do so in a way that generates profits. For whom? For billionaires, of course. So there you have a clear statement of the values and goals of AI profiteers. More for them, no matter the cost to everyone else. SoftBank's imperious boss laughs at those of us who dare question his vision of an AI plutocracy, calling us fools who are spitting upward. This is Jim Hightower saying, no, sir, look again. We are spitting straight at you.
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0: So we talked about this a little bit last week. As you know, recently, LIUNA, the Laborers International Union of North America, one of our biggest construction unions here in the U.S. and Canada. They represent workers who build, maintain, and keep our public infrastructure running. They've entered into a new agreement with the International Union of Painters and Allied Trades. The idea, as I understand it, is to coordinate their organizing, coordinate some strategy, and kind of not a merger, not into one big union, which I have advocated for years, but entering a kind of a partnership. I got to be honest, quite frankly, not quite sure why this hasn't happened before, but this is kind of historic, and that's why I've asked Brent Booker to come share some thoughts. Brent is the general president of LIUNA. You can check out their website, liuna.org. Brent, thanks for taking time for us.
3: Always good to see and talk to you, Rick. Thanks for having me on.
0: So let me start right there. You know, why hasn't this happened before? I mean, you know, I know everyone's got their, you know, their silo, you know, why now?
3: As many forces, as many people are trying to tear down unions and try to tear down collective bargaining, from political interests to corporations to media and everywhere and everything in between, I actually think this is overdue. So I think it's really power building. It's strengthening our collective voice and finding a like-minded organization with like-minded ideas about growth and power and strategic thinking to come together and say, you know what, I've had enough of doing this alone. Let's go find somebody that can do it with us. And that's where Jimmy and I started the conversation a while ago. And it's evolved into, you know, a pretty historic signing of a memorandum of understanding just a week or so ago.
0: So now both LIUNA and IUPAT, you're both calling it historic. You're a new era of solidarity. I've seen all of this stuff. So what does it mean? What's it mean for the guy on the work site? What's it mean for the hard hats? What's going to mean for the potential members down the road? What does this look like?
3: It's the simple answer is it's strengthening our voice. It's building power. The guy on the work site in the foreseeable future, the next couple of months, probably not going to see a whole lot of differences. But I can tell you just from my own experience of walking onto a job site since this has been announced, or walking through a convention hall where other trades or where the painters are, that sense of solidarity is real. And to feel like that our family just grew, to feel like when I see somebody wearing the black and gold of the IUPAT, when somebody from their organization seeing someone with the LIUNA letters or wearing orange, I feel like we've already started some solidarity. And we talk all the time about practicing solidarity and to see, look, man, you always see somebody at the building trades. Yeah, cool. Somebody else from the building trades. And I come from the building trades family. Now I feel like that first cousin became a brother, and we got a lot closer together as a result of this, you know, of what we're trying to do. So actually practicing solidarity, feeling closer to somebody, growing your family feels pretty good out on a job site.
0: Yeah. The Trump effect, maybe. I mean, when everyone's under attack, do you think that this is people finally waking up and going, hey, to my right, to my left, we better figure out how to come together? Or was this in the works anyway?
3: Look, this has been in the works anyway. And look, the Trump effect is real. Also, what was the report just a month or so ago that said corporations spent $1.7 billion last year alone in busting unions? So it's not just politicians, it's corporations. It's not just corporations, it's media. It's not just, you know, construction workers. It's people who are trying to tear us down. So this is just a way for us to kind of put the brakes on those folks who are trying to tear us down and start building that foundation to make us stronger, to have more power, a louder voice. You know, we go from 540,000 people saying the same thing to 700,000 people saying the same thing. That extra 160,000 people just means that there's more people standing up, more people fighting back, more people joining together to say enough is enough in this economy, in this system, in this political environment, in this corporate environment, and whatever it is, to actually build worker power. Yeah. And that's the lens that Jimmy and I are and our executive boards are looking through.
0: No, look, you know, for years I've been saying that there has to be this kind of uniting and really understanding what solidarity in this era means. And, you know, I talked about, you know, in 2011, we were in Wisconsin for the big uprising that happened there. And even then you saw everyone segmented off. You saw LIUNA, and I got pictures. You got LIUNA in their orange. You got AFSCME in their green. You got SEIU in their purple, and none of it ever bled together. I think the Trump effect, for me anyway, is a great opportunity to pull people together and kind of to blend all that together to where a worker realizes we got stronger power, we've got more opportunities when we don't divide and conquer ourselves before we get into the fight.
3: Yeah, the Wisconsin example is great. The Count Me In movement in New York City from, you know, the late 2018, 2019, 2020, that time period is another great example of solidarity. But each one of those, and look, you can talk about right to work in Indiana or you know, the common construction wage, Missouri repealing right to work, prevailing wage. There's been a lot of fights that it's been about an issue, a bill. And where I think this one's a little bit different is that we're not fighting a politician. We're not fighting a bill. We're not standing up to fight against a developer, a project. What we're doing is we're standing up together to say enough is enough from a global standpoint, and enough is enough that we need to build this power, build our voices. And a lot of times those campaigns, they end when either that project is built or that piece of legislation is passed or defeated. And where this is different is that there is no end date. There is no, once this thing is done, then we can go back and go back to our organization.
4: Right.
3: Our end date is building collective power of two organizations that we're going to fight together in a whole lot of things. We're going to build power. We're going to build strength. We're going to do a whole lot of that. And it doesn't mean that, you know, when the contract expires on May 30th, that we move on June 1st. We're still in that family. We're still in that room together June 1st and beyond, so that we then go on and we translate that power into the next fight and build that collective strength together.
4: Or maybe I love the way you frame that, is, you know, having a particular fight that you're uniting around. Or maybe it's just putting down our guard and not fighting each other, which seems to be, you know, a frame that I kind of like as well. Because, you know, like, I got a lot of friends who are in the building trades, and they point to the other ones as, oh, that guy did this or that. There's all that kind of division where we're tearing ourselves apart and not really going after where the real fight is. And I see this as a small part of that. Would you agree?
3: I agree 1,000%. That's really the frame that Jimmy and I looked at this too, is there's enough people trying to tear us apart. Let's put aside, are we still going to have a jurisdictional, is there still going to be a question over who does a certain job task on a job site? Probably, but that's not, the painter's not the laborer's enemy, and the laborer's not the painter's enemy. And quite frankly, anybody within the building trades, there's plenty of people who are out there trying to take power away from workers. There's plenty of people who are actively trying to pass legislation, stripping collective bargaining rights, stripping health and safety, you know, rights that we fought for decades, if not centuries for. So our enemy has never been the other trade or the other craft. There's been plenty of people who have tried to make us believe that. And this is a way for us to stand up and say, you know, that's really not where we're at. That's not who we are. We will have our differences. I would much rather sit at the same table to try to iron out our differences than, you know, to hammer it out on a job site or to be pitted against each other, whether it's corporate interests, media, politicians, or somebody who doesn't have that union card in their pocket. So every one of our members, every one of the painters, every one of the building trades, we have one thing that bonds us together, and that's a sense of belonging, that's being in a family, that's having that union card that may be a different color, may have different letters on it, but it binds us to being a trade unionist, and that's important. And just growing that strength and growing that power is really, you know, the direction that we're going here.
4: So now, right now, it's just LIUNA and IUPAT. Are there other discussions with other trade unions to kind of move into this, to where maybe you start looking at whole jobs and whole industries together? Or am I putting that right? I mean, are there other people coming on board? Because I understand, you know, you've got an umbrella organization in NAB too. You know, is there a moment where we're all signing on to doing kind of what you guys are talking about?
3: I mean, look, that's the motto of the building trades, and I come from that world. But look, we still have to let the ink dry on the MOU first here. And we're a week old of us announcing this, you know, strategic alliance, this affiliation agreement between LIUNA and the painters. Yeah, I think we should be doing that. I think we should do that. And let's not limit it to just the building trades. And Jimmy and myself and others have had lots of conversations with other general presidents, other unions that may not make sense to you right now on paper, but having a strong labor movement, having more people in a union is only going to strengthen us. So we're open for any conversation. We're open for any discussion. We should be organizing industries. And even if I don't, and LIUNA doesn't get the direct benefit of an industry that's organized, but if your Uber driver's a union member and everybody gets in an Uber and we're talking about union issues, that's only going to strengthen us. It's only going to strengthen our position and get the word out. And you look at all the polling, you look how young people, you look how people favorably view unions, having more people in the union movement, having these conversations and these dialogues with sometimes like-minded in the building trades and sometimes, you know, completely different sectors to have this vision of strength of organizing, of building worker power is exactly where I'm at. That's exactly where Jimmy's at. There's others that are around that table with us that we have to have 21st century solutions to 21st century problems.
4: No, I'm right there with you. And on that frame of building worker power, you know, first I heard Sarah Nelson talking about general strike and talking about lining up contracts to expire around the same time. Then I heard Sean Fain say it. And I heard Jimmy Williams Jr. say it during your during your signing, saying the kind of the same thing, that we need to start thinking strategically and doing some of this stuff. So, you know, the general strike question comes up a lot, and I don't know that, you know, we have the kind of density in this country to do a mass general strike. But strategically, I think if you could line some of that stuff up, you could make some pretty significant gains. Is this what we're talking about when we're talking about being strategic?
3: Yeah, I mean, look, I certainly haven't put this in the framework of we're going to do this so that we can do a general strike. I think we have to have a whole lot of member education. I think we have to have a whole, and that's the whole premise and concept behind our program called Laborers Rising, which is an internal organizing campaign to make sure that our membership understands and knows the power of a collective voice to understand, you know, what belonging to LIUNA means and looks like. Aligning expiration dates on agreements, yeah, that's going to create leverage. That's going to create power. We should be doing that. We should have been doing that a long time ago, and it shouldn't be, you know, limited to the context of a general strike. I think a general strike is a bold move that you better have everything lined up before you do that. And probably the first step out of 100 is let's make sure that our expiration dates are lined up. And once we do that, then we can build onto, you know, member education, member information, member engagement, member activism. When you do those things, that's when you can do it. But we're a long time, yeah, in my opinion, away from, you know, calling for a general strike. The worst thing you can do is call for a general strike and you look behind you and
4: you're the only one there.
3: Your members aren't with you. So we got a lot of work to do.
4: No, look, Brent, I'm not advocating for a strike. And in fact, I prefer not to strike. Having been on strike in my lifetime, it's no fun, but it's an arrow in the quiver. And if it's a big arrow, the deterrent, I think, is much better than sometimes actually using it. So for me, just having that in place is one of those things you bring with you to the bargaining table that, hey, we don't want to do it, but don't make us.
3: Agreed. And that's just one of the, you know, principles outlined in our MOU where we talk about having we should have them expire on the same date. We should have organizing efforts together. We should leverage our pension dollars in a way in which we're creating union jobs, not non-union jobs. We should, you know, do all of those things. And yeah, that's exactly the idea about it. That's building power, building leverage, building a place where we have a seat at the table, and the seat at the table matters. And combining our resources, combining our voice, combining our power is going to allow us to have more leverage at the bargaining table, allow us to create an environment to organize, create an environment where our existing membership has a better health and welfare plan, a better pension benefit, you know, has better health and safety provisions in their agreement. That's the first step of many that we need and should do. And quite frankly, we should have done this a long time ago. And that's why this makes sense at this moment in time. That's why this makes sense for us to really think strategically going forward as to, we've seen what the last 50 years has looked like at the labor movement, and we've seen the decline of union density and union membership. And hopefully, you know, I know for our organization, we've grown significantly in the last 2 or 3 years and use that we've reached the bottom. And then how do we start building that up? One step in building that up is finding these alliances, these partnerships, and being very strategic. Yeah. So that we're building that worker voice and building that worker power.
4: No, the opportunities are there. I mean, but you said something that, you know, when I think of organizing and I think of strategy, I don't think all of the benefit stuff that you just laid out. So pension, healthcare, training, are we talking about merging some of that or aligning some of that together? Because I've always said, look, I think labor as a whole in the big picture, ensures that their members, that union members get the best healthcare possible. I've always wondered why we don't, you know, start our own kind of insurance system. And I know some places have done some of that. But look, I think back, you know, 100 years ago when they had their own, when, you know, the miners had their own hospital, the steel workers had their own hospital, they had their own infrastructure. Is this kind of what we're thinking? You know, aligning some of this stuff? I'm curious where your mind's at.
3: Absolutely. Look, that's what we're going to match and mirror. Like, what's our training funds look like? What are the locations of it? Does it make sense to have two training centers a mile from each other? How do we combine, you know, our assets? If we're in New York City and we have 30,000 members and they have 20,000 members, wouldn't it make sense to leverage 50,000 union members to get a better deal on premiums for healthcare than to continue to be divided by the healthcare companies and have to negotiate separately? When you look at our pensions and our pension benefits, you know, combining our assets to look at, you know, can we get, where's the best bang for our buck? So all of those things are what are contemplated in this MOU that are starting points to be like, hey, let's evaluate it. Let's look at it. Let's see where we do have assets together and where would it make sense for us to combine those assets, to combine that buying power. So all of those things are contemplated in it, let alone on the corporate affairs strategy of actually leveraging those dollars to ensure that there's responsible contracting policies. Look, we know first and foremost as a trustee that we have to get the best return of an investment. While doing that, how do we also create opportunities for our signatory contractors, our current members and our future members to go to work? So all of those things are on the table. And I think that I know that when we combine those, when we actually put those out on a map and see what's in front of us, that there are so many like-minded individuals, there's so many funds that are doing the same thing, that we're duplicating efforts. How do we lower costs? How do we increase benefits? How do we stay competitive in some of these markets? And one of those things is if insurance premiums are going up 40% in a city or a location, how do we lower that down? And we do that by having more people in the plan and more people combining their efforts to do that. So
4: yeah, just basic insurance, you know, risk pool assessment. Absolutely. But you know, you said a moment ago on the investment side, you know, there's more to just, you know, the dollars and cents that you get in return. There's the investments that you're making in jobs and how those jobs are being done. And there's much more to that. Are you able to take that into account, or is it really just all, as I've been told, it's just all about dollars and cents?
3: It's both. I mean, you start with the fiduciary responsibility of the dollars and cents to make sure you're getting the return. But the best way to keep a pension fund solvent is to have contributions coming into it. So to use our own money to fund a project that is a anti-union owner or developer doesn't make sense for the long-term health of our fund. So if we can get the investment and get the return on the investment at the same time of creating opportunities, that's the sweet spot. That's what I think all of our responsibilities as trustees on these funds that, you know, collectively Atlanta, you know, billions and billions of dollars, and the same with the painters. So trying to find those opportunities where first and foremost, we're fiduciarily responsible. And secondly, you know, we're creating an investment or creating investment vehicles or, you know, making sure that where we put our money has is that the other end of that, they're going to invest in a project that makes sure that the workers have a health and welfare fund, to make sure that the workers have a defined benefit or a pension fund. So there's ways in which we can do that legally, and we're obviously going to do it, you know, in a way that makes sense with the IRS, Department of Treasury, and other standards. But there is certainly pathways for us to get the return that we want, but also at the same time, make sure that there's future benefits going into it. And we're constantly looking at that. And that's one of the things that's, you know, really contemplated here in this MOU of a corporate affairs strategy.
4: Last question I've got for you, because with all of these kind of announcements, and look, I remember the Change to Win, this is going to be the kind of, we're going to bring everybody together and while tearing things apart. With all of these, there's, you know, raised expectations. And, you know, I know right now that, you know, there's much anticipation around this. In a year from now, when I bring you back on and say, it was a year ago, you made this announcement, what'd you do? What are you hoping comes from it?
3: I am confident that we're going to be organizing together. I'm confident that we're going to maybe not necessarily organize the same contractor, but be in the same city at the same time, organizing an industry together. I'm confident that we will have looked at health and welfare funds across the United States to say, does it make sense? Where is it? I'm confident that we're going to have, you know, an Excel spreadsheet that contemplates all of our expiration dates to see, you know, does it make sense? Who's in negotiation, where we're at, so we can line those things out. And I'm confident that we're going to actually practice solidarity, that on a job site, that we're going to be closer to the painters in the boardroom. We're going to be closer to the painters and, you know, Capitol Hill and State Hill, or, you know, and state legislatures, you know, to have that voice, the voices of 700,000 men and women in the United States of Canada saying the same thing at the same time is going to build worker power. It's going to build strength. It's going to build power for both of our organizations that we're both on a growth trajectory right now. And I am hopeful, and we are hopeful, that this is only going to expedite that growth or create a better environment for us to continue to grow both of our organizations.
4: Good stuff. Brent, I appreciate you taking a little time for us, sharing this historic moment. I look forward to hearing more about it, but I appreciate the time. Thanks so much.
3: Thanks for having me on, Rick. Always good to see you. Thank you.
4: Brent Booker, General President of LIUNA, the Laborers International Union of North America. I want to hear your thoughts. Good thing, you know, the idea of one big union, maybe using that power, like he said, you know, that collective power to get better wages, hours, conditions, stuff we talk about. I want to hear your thoughts. Rick at the RickSmithShow.com. Right back. I'm Rick Smith, and this is Labor History in Two. On this day in labor history, the year was 1970. That was the day the United Farm Workers, led by Cesar Chavez, signed their first union contract in California. It was a milestone victory for agricultural workers. Farm workers, often Mexican immigrants, had very strenuous working conditions. They worked long hours in the fields for extreme poverty wages. In the event that housing was provided, it was often unsanitary and of very poor quality. Filipino organizers sought to improve working conditions for agricultural workers. After the U.S. colonized the Philippines, many Filipinos were recruited to work on California farms. They began organizing as early as the 1930s, forming the Agricultural Workers Organizing Committee. The Agricultural Workers Organizing Committee reached prominence by the 1950s. At the same time, Mexican-American Cesar Chavez, along with Dolores Huerta, founded the National Farm Workers Association to organize the Mexican workers who were increasingly dominating the labor force in the fields. The Agricultural Workers Organizing Committee went on strike against the grape growers near Delano, California. Their goal was to get a raise of 20 cents per hour. When the owners refused to negotiate, the Agricultural Workers Organizing Committee reached out to Chavez. The two groups merged to create the United Farm Workers. The United Farm Workers Union was able to get the support of many in the public through a boycott of California grapes. While the boycott lasted some 5 years, grape growers received considerably negative press and suffered financially. As a result, on July 29, 1970, growers agreed to a contract with the United Farm Workers, the first such agreement in farm labor history. So the next time you're enjoying those tasty grapes, think about the workers and their brave efforts to unionize farm workers. Like what you hear? Check out more at laborhistoryin2.com.
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4: Gotta say, I love what Brent and Jimmy Williams Jr. and the Painters Union and LIUNA, I love what they're doing. I love the fact that in a very public way, they're talking about, look, we're going to be standing in solidarity with each other. We're going to be combining our resources. Because look, this is not new. This is what unions do. This is what they've done. This is how we built the most prosperous working class in humanity. But unions, you know, for decades, built hospitals and clinics, to help make sure that members had access to care and that they could control it. You know, they built strike funds and they supported blackballed workers. They set up sick and disability benefits, insurance, death benefit, all this stuff, things for orphans and family members. Job placement, you know, hiring halls. I still remember, I'm old enough to remember going, you know, to the shape in the morning and going, hey, you know, where's work when I was laid off work. And more importantly, having the union halls as the center of the community again, where weddings and social events and funerals and things, those things happened. And we don't do enough of that. And I'm hoping that this is the beginning of that kind of organizing. You know, and I mentioned cemeteries a moment ago. It just popped into my head. You know, it's having the kind of power that workers don't really think about anymore. You know, our grandparents and great-grandparents, they lived in a very different world, and they fought, bled, and died for the world that we live in and for the things that we take for granted. And, you know, I said cemetery there a moment ago, and it just popped into my head. Back in 2013, when we did our labor history tour, we ended up in Mount Olive, Illinois. And Mount Olive, Illinois is the final resting place of Mother Jones, Mary Harris, you know, who was buried, I believe, you know, in like, you know, I'm not actually sure when she was buried, but I know that the Mount Olive Cemetery. And I wish I would have, I would have thought of this sooner. But the Mount Olive Cemetery, became necessary after the Battle of Verdun. And we had gone to see that, that memorial as well. There were four miners who were killed, who were from Mount Olive. And nobody, none of the cemeteries in the area, the privately owned town cemeteries, would bury the miners. Nope. Wouldn't happen. In fact, the local Lutheran church wouldn't let them be buried either. So here are these four dead miners who have nowhere to be buried. And it was the miners union who came forth and maybe they purchased a plot, I guess an acre of land, and now it's a union cemetery. And we visited there to visit Mother Jones's grave, but also to talk about, you know, how important it is the kind of, to have that kind of economic power. I mean, imagine, think about it for a second, living in a time where the privately owned cemetery goes, sorry, you can't bury your loved one here. We are not going to allow you to inter your loved one here. And you go, wow, that's the past. That's the, 1899 when that happened? Yeah, it was. But history tends to repeat itself. And here we are all these years later, kind of looking at this administration and some of the things going on, going, history kind of looks like the future. But I want to hear your thoughts. Email me, Rick, at thericksmithshow.com. Miss any portion of the program, grab the podcast. And as always, thanks so much for being here. We'll see you back here next time.
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On this show, you'll hear solutions journalism for social justice, fueling action, not despair. I'm Sonali Kolhatkar, host and executive producer. This week, we'll take a look at a massive federal lawsuit brought by four states against Meta, the parent company of Facebook and Instagram, over harms caused to children. Haley Hinkle, policy counsel with the advocacy group Fair Play, will explain why the suit is so groundbreaking. Then Daniel Hunter, an educator and trainer and director of Freedom Trainers, will tell us about a national gathering taking place August 21st through 23rd in the Twin Cities, Minnesota. It's called the National Convergence for Democracy. And finally, Richard R.J. Eskow, journalist and host of The Zero Hour, will join me to discuss a new piece he just wrote in The Nation, warning how the Trump administration's agreement with Big Pharma to lower the prices of GLP-1 drugs is a gateway to a new medical caste system. That's coming up in just a moment.

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0: Commons. My guest is Haley Henkel, Policy Counsel for Fair Play, a leading nonprofit whose mission is to help children thrive in a commercialized, screen-obsessed culture. It's also the only organization dedicated to ending marketing to children. She advocates for policies and enforcement actions to protect children and teens' privacy and safety online. Welcome to the program, Haley.
1: Thank you for having me.
0: Before we talk about the federal lawsuit, let's talk about what's been happening in New Mexico. So I understand there were sort of two separate judgments that now add up to orders of $900-something million in fines. Why did New Mexico bring that lawsuit? What was it mainly aimed at? And is it a precedent-setting lawsuit?
1: Yes. The state of New Mexico brought the lawsuit, like many states across the country, against Meta, really to address the harms, particularly the mental health harms and online safety harms that children are facing on major tech platforms, in this case, in particular, Instagram, but also Meta's other major platforms, including Facebook and WhatsApp. The trial was in two parts, really one focused on whether children and their families were adequately warned of the risks that they faced on Meta's products, in particular on Instagram. And then the other major part, the second phase of the trial was focused on the impact on the state overall as a result of the really mental health consequences of children using Instagram. And it really has been groundbreaking in many ways. We have seen a jury for the second time this year really declare that Meta failed to adequately warn children and their families about the risks of their products. And the public nuisance claims are the first we've seen across the country where a state is saying, in general, you have created a burden on families, on our resources, our education system, our health system, in the way that you have treated children. And so in that sense, this really is groundbreaking and also an affirmation of what many families have been experiencing and concerned about with Instagram for years.
0: As a parent of two children, I definitely agree that it is such a challenge, right? It used to be that parents struggled with having kids being exposed to video games. And now it's social media on top of that, and it's everywhere. And of course, schools have many of them, school districts invested in screens for children to basically replace textbooks, paper textbooks. It is something that children are steeped in. And one argument says, well, they need to be able to adequately navigate a modernized digital landscape so that when they grow up and enter the workforce, they aren't finding out about how to navigate this world for the first time. And then the flip side of it is the harm. So tell us about the harm. Make the case from where you sit, why this lawsuit that New Mexico has brought and that the federal lawsuit that's commencing this week, why it's justified.
1: Yeah, and really both of these lawsuits, the core of the argument and the core of the problem we see is that Meta and many other big tech platforms are designed to maximize engagement at all costs. And so what that really means is maximizing time and attention, how many clicks kids make on platforms and how long they spend there. That's really valuable to social media companies because they can show more ads the longer that a child or adult is on the platform. And the more a child does when they're online, the more data they generate that allows them to be targeted to get more direct ads and targeted to spend more time. And so all of this has really been a vicious cycle that has been in many ways at odds with kids' health and well-being. Their brains are just developing all the way through their teenage years. A lot of the cognitive skills that help us to decide when to walk away, shut the computer, log off, those are really things they're still building. And they're also really sensitive to social rewards, and they want to be where their friends are. They want to get likes, messages, notifications. And so all of this has kind of created a perfect storm on social media platforms and had a lot of wide-ranging consequences for kids in their schools, in their states. And that's really what the states are saying in these trials, both the New Mexico trial that has just concluded and the federal one that's just beginning.

0: What about Meta saying that, well, it's created these Instagram accounts for teens, it's got all, you know, all of these things that it's put in place, and the libertarian response to this issue is parents, if they have a problem with their children being steeped in social media, need to just create better habits at home.
1: Yeah, I mean, what we hear many, many parents saying, including parents we advocate alongside who lost their children to social media harms, is that this really isn't a fair fight. Even the most involved, concerned parents can struggle to navigate the maze of settings and options, the way new features are rolled out or reset. And that's just on a single platform. Children in reality are on many different places online when they have a phone, a tablet, a laptop. And so this has really been an overwhelming fight for families.
0: And I should also say that as a parent, it really skews the dynamic between parent and child when a parent is basically being put into a position of having to police their children's access. It does not work very well for the dynamic between parent and child.
1: We hear that so often, and so many parents say that what they struggle with is they are faced with the option of really fighting to prevent their child from being on these platforms where they know there are risks. Often they don't know all the risks, but they know there are some, or socially isolating their child. You know, when you say you can't be on Snapchat, Instagram, where kids are socializing, where so much of life is happening for them, that's a very difficult choice. And so, you know, I think that these cases really recognize that there are, you know, limits to what these companies should be able to do, that using advanced techniques to design the platforms that are really targeted at neuroscience and what makes our brains sort of light up and what's going to keep us all scrolling. But that's really unfair when it comes to kids and teens. And, you know, what we have is really the state saying that enough is enough and you've gone too far.
0: Tell me about the report that Fair Play put out about Instagram's teen accounts.
1: Yes. You know, going back to those features that you mentioned, those teen account safety features, the things that Meta has rolled out voluntarily, it says, to protect kids. You know, a report that Fair Play and our partner organizations put out last year found that the vast majority of those features either don't exist or don't work as intended. And that's the way they were at least advertised to work. There are a few that work the way they say they do, but in reality, of the few dozen that we identified, they're largely ineffective. And really, we think that as long as these platforms are just policing themselves and rolling out features voluntarily, they can take those things away at any time. And we need baseline protections. The lawsuits are an important step. Legislation is an important step to really enforce safety on these platforms.
0: What about what New Mexico is now doing in following up from the lawsuits that ordered this nearly $1 billion fine? Attorney General Raul Torres, I mentioned, is drafting legislation. And, you know, it's certainly good to see that kind of thing taking place. But do you have concerns about any restrictions? Because sometimes restrictions can go too far and impact people's ability to communicate with one another. Are you carefully watching what the legislation actually is?
1: We're always looking at the actual substance of legislation and really seeing if it gets to the heart of this circular problem around the design that's maximized to extend time and whether platforms will be required to make changes that will make it easier for kids to walk away when they decide, for example. But, you know, overall, Attorney General Torres has been a major leader in this area. We'll see what comes out of the specific proposals in terms of legislation, but it absolutely makes sense that they would follow up this action with legislation. There were some issues in the second phase of the trial around the impact on the whole state that the judge decided not to address in its requirements for how Meta needed to make its platform safer, because it said it would be the court said it would be unfair for just one company to have to comply with those changes. It would just lead kids to go seek those features potentially elsewhere. And so, you know, addressing this issue statewide across platforms federally across platforms, all of that makes sense. And so, you know, these strategies really do go hand in hand.
0: Now let's talk about the federal lawsuit. Four states have brought this lawsuit: California, Colorado, Kentucky, and New Jersey. And this will be the New York Times is calling it the first bellwether federal case over child harm. Is this a larger version of the New Mexico lawsuit? I understand, of course, it's talking about violations to a federal online child privacy law as opposed to New Mexico, you know, taking the company to task over violations of its state law. But is this sort of a reflection, a bigger version of a similar thing?
1: Yeah, I think what we can expect here is really a lot of focus on very similar issues in addition to that specific Children's Online Privacy Protection Act aspect of it. But really all of the state AGs are quite similar in their focus, as the four are in this case, in really scrutinizing the way that Meta has handled identifying where children are and teens are and how they're treating them. They're going to drill down on this federal matter of whether there were users under 13 that Meta did not appropriately protect in terms of their data. But I think we'll also see a lot of similar arguments that statewide, the impacts in those states have been significant, and, you know, really a request for the federal judge in this case and the jury to award relief.
0: What about other ways in which Meta has been taken to task? I know that Mark Zuckerberg has given testimony in front of a civil jury trial earlier this year. He has even been called before Congress. Have other attempts to hold Meta accountable for the harms that it causes to children failed? And if so, will this build on that or try something different?
1: So far, we have seen good progress in the courts and the various paths this year towards accountability, whether it's for states or individual families, including in that trial where Mark Zuckerberg was forced to testify. I think we can expect, as trials continue on behalf of states, on schools, families, that Mark Zuckerberg and other executives are going to have to continue to appear before juries to talk about their conduct and how they have treated children. And then, you know, of course, again, that hand-in-hand piece on the legislative front, there are many efforts across the states and federally to create accountability from the legislative side of things. And so we continue the fight, particularly for safety by design and kids' privacy through the Kids Online Safety Act and the Children and Teens Online Privacy Protection Act federally. Those didn't make it across the finish line last Congress. There are a few months left of this session, and I think advocates are really going to be pushing and really fighting in light of all that we've seen in these trials for Congress to finish the job and set some baseline standards from a federal level. And we're going to see, as we already are with Attorney General Torres, the states continuing to respond. So much of what has come out of these trials is evidence of what these companies have known and when they knew it and how they responded, really not to protect kids, but to drive use and profits.
0: Give out a website for Fair Play, Haley.
1: Fairplayforkids.org.
0: That's fairplayforkids.org. We will link to that from our website. Haley, thank you so much for joining us. Good luck to you.
1: Thank you for having me.
0: My guest has been Haley Hinkle. She's policy counsel for Fair Play. And I'm Sonali Kohatkar, host and executive producer of Rising Up with Sonali, an independently produced subscriber-supported program nationally syndicated to radio stations, free speech TV, and podcast platforms.

0: 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A major three-day gathering from August 21st through 23rd in the Twin Cities of Minnesota aims to rally and train activists in defending what's left of U.S. democracy and engaging in mass non-compliance with rising authoritarianism. The National Convergence for Democracy will feature plenaries and panels and networking opportunities for community organizers to share resources, and it will feature practical trainings on election defense, combating ICE terror, and more by a group called Freedom Trainers, whose director, Daniel Hunter, now joins me. Freedom Trainers is a group that's trained people across the country about Donald Trump's authoritarian threat and how it can be stopped. Daniel's 2024 article, 10 Ways to Be Prepared and Grounded Now That Trump Has Won, went viral right after the presidential election. He's been a trainer and educator in climate and social justice spaces for decades. Welcome to the program, Daniel.
1: Thank you so much for having me. It's great to be here.
0: First, let's talk about the National Convergence before we get a little bit more focused on what Freedom Trainers itself does. So this is a gathering taking place at the end of this week. You know, it's one of those things where we're covering it at a time where if people haven't already made travel plans, likely they won't make it. But I'm really interested in finding out what the point of this convergence is at a time when it seems like we need such convergences taking place in every city across the country. What's scheduled to happen?
1: Well, let me say this. So one of the places where this convergence emerged out of is, of course, Minneapolis, which became a hub of resistance. But it became a hub of resistance after many places tried different experiments in Chicago against ICE, against Vivino in Charlotte, in LA, DC. And so what they realize is there's a bunch of people who have learned a tremendous amount about dealing with ICE in their local neighborhoods at, you know, local levels. And how do we move this from just being different locations to exactly what you're saying, which is let's collect, be more collective and share those across each other from different places. So people will be coming from all over the country to swap notes, share how are we assessing this moment? What are the things that we're doing to resist and go forward? And so it'll be a chance for swapping, sharing, training, skilling each other up in, as you say, both around ICE, around election defense, around sort of the whole thread of authoritarian threat that we're currently experiencing. So it's a way to move from local fights to national, which is the trajectory that we're on right now.
0: When we think about what happened in Minneapolis, it came in about a year after Trump had already been in office. Yeah. And it seem like Minneapolis also took what worked and didn't work in places like LA and Chicago. And of course, Trump made it a focus by putting this extraordinary, disproportionate number of armed enforcers into a not very large metropolitan space. So it seems as if for various reasons it became this epicenter, you know, nearly 6 years after it was an epicenter in 2020. So that location is really important.
1: Yes, absolutely. The location is really important. And the thing about authoritarians, right, and the mindset is the strategy is to terrify the population into submission. You can't actually oppress every individual. So you have to terrify a population so that they get silent, they get small, they get et cetera. And so the strategy was kind of a shock and awe approach. And so they experimented with it in Chicago, where Black Hawk helicopters were rappelling and breaking into apartment buildings and hog-tying everyone, including children, in these like overwrought actions. And then the question for an authoritarian is, can I get away with it? And if they feel like they can get away with it, then they keep trying more and more and bigger things to try to shock in the population. And they were getting pushback at each of these places, and we were learning more about what works. And so Chicago lessons, and there were individuals in Chicago who then went to Minneapolis when it first was announced and said, here's some things that you should know, and supported folks in Minneapolis. But of course, folks in Minneapolis had already had a lot of experience, as you said, from George Floyd. So what we're looking at is a situation in which an authoritarian is hoping that they'll terrify us And we can make it backlash. And Minneapolis proved that point. It wasn't the only place, but it was one of the places that proved the point. Authoritarians can't thrive when we're able to mount that kind of public and nonviolent and peaceful resistance that folks showed so demonstrably.
0: In Waging Nonviolence, you wrote an analysis called Trump's Repression of Dissent is Backfiring. And this is something that the mainstream media certainly doesn't cover, how the pushback actually works. But it seems as though a lot of folks on the left also either ignore it, don't feel that there is any semblance of any victories or winning, and that in turn sort of fuels inaction. Let's talk about how it is backfiring, because, you know, skeptics might say, well, you sound a little too optimistic. How is it backfiring?
1: If they knew me well, they would know optimism is not my, that's not the place I'm coming from. I mean, one of the things that happened, let's just track early days of Trump's authoritarian takeover, where folks were in great shock, very disarrayed, you know, the left, the right, the center, everybody was very confused about what was happening. And they were taking advantage of that moment, thing after thing. You remember that moment where Elon Musk announced that he was telling every federal worker, give me three lines about what you do every week or I'll fire you. And so he put up this memo, and OMB then filed suit and put up this memo to every federal worker. It's over 3 million employees across the country saying, tell us what you're up to each week. And immediately right after that happened, there was individuals, I was on a bunch of these signal threads, the federal workers were like, we're not going to do that. No way. And so they said, we're not up for doing that. And then as a result of them saying they're not going to do it, the unions, so I think NTU was the first one out, but different like AFGE and other unions who represented federal workers, they also said, we're not going to comply. And then it really wasn't like mainstream press didn't cover this story at all until Kash Patel and Mark Rubio and some of the different Trump sycophants, that they, given that so many workers already said we're not going to comply, that they then began saying, actually, we don't think people should comply as well. And so in the end, it was 1.3 million people who resisted these orders and said they're not going to comply, making it one of the largest acts of sort of coordinated or singular noncompliance that had happened in the country. And it was a major moment in which that diverged and broke apart Trump and Elon Musk, which is a very important moment in the direction of this country. If Elon Musk had stayed in Doge and so forth. It's not a story we hear, have heard, talk about, that we had a major victory in moving the largest, richest person that ever lived on the face of this planet out of government. And it's important, we can add lots of caveats about how much is he out and different pieces, but it's important because it displays our power, which is why the mainstream press don't cover that story, because they don't have an embedded interest in making sure that regular folks feel that they're powerful and that their actions matter. That's not how their worldview is. So we who do have that worldview that regular folks matter need to actively tell the story. And it's not a story that everything we do wins. It's not a story. We are up against some big, well-resourced folks, but we need to see our agency in these moments. And we've had lots of moments, the Disney boycott where again, 1.7 million people participated in a two-week hastily organized boycott. And we've had multiple moments that we could cite over the course of this. And if we lose those moments, we can't tell that story, then it's just a story of loss and woe. And that doesn't do us much service in terms of understanding how we make change, how we defend ourselves, how we protect ourselves, and it doesn't encourage people to be active. So that's why it's important for us to be responsible in telling the stories of agency where that's happened.
0: Right.
1: Especially because the authoritarian desperately wants everyone to believe they have no power. That's very central to their belief. So why would we comply with their belief? It's baffling to me.
0: And as an aside, I mean, that is precisely the reason why this program is focused on solutions journalism and why increasingly social justice journalists are seeing solutions journalism as something truly useful for the furthering of democracy, which is the ultimate goal, human dignity, yeah. And all of that. So let's talk about Freedom Trainers and what you'll be doing at the National Convergence in Minnesota. What are the sort of trainings that you offer? You're engaged in these massive trainings that you've done online, and this, I think, will be more in person as well. What sort of trainings will there be, and what are you training people to do?
1: So one of the core trainings we have is our, like, that we offer is about non-compliance, non-cooperation. And the basic architecture is this, which is an authoritarian doesn't do anything. Trump doesn't do anything. He doesn't make things, he doesn't build things. He orders other people to do these things. And that society is orchestrated by these different pillars of support. And the idea is that in societies who have resisted authoritarians, they've understood that rather than just, you don't just pressure the authoritarian to do what you want them to do, they're not going to do it. You have to move the different pillars that are upholding that regime, whether that's military, police, business, whether that's workers. I mean, labor is central in terms of, again, it's not even whether we agree, but if we just go along with all the workers who arrested people for the pool, right? Like, who were accused of tampering. All of those are folks who can non-comply and say, we're not going to actually go along with it. Again, the workers who refuse to take the three-line email. That's an example of non-compliance. And that is, in fact, how authoritarians are displaced when we look at other countries. So a lot of what we have been doing early on has been bringing lessons from both outside the U.S. as well as stories inside the U.S. of how we fought fascists here. But what are the different lessons? And a core thing is that if you just rely on courts and the electoral system alone, it will not be sufficient. You have to create a civil resistance movement that engages people in protest, in resistance, people talking about non-compliance and non-cooperation at multiple levels. It's not just only in the streets, but it also may be centrists inside institutions who they realize we're not going to actually go along with. We watch it with the lawyers who initially started complying with Trump's demands. And so as some people like organized lawyers to buck up and said, no, you guys have to be more aggressive, then we're able to back them up more. So a lot of what we teach is those techniques. With the election coming up, it's very important that we do defend the election, because it's one of the major mechanisms by which you can push back against an authoritarian, especially one who gets in by elections. And they have two things, which is one, they don't want to play by the rules. So either they're going to change the rules so that they can win, or they're going to deny the results if they don't win. And that has been proven time and time again across the globe. And so we should just be attentive to that. And so what that looks like for us is preparing a series of different election defense strategies. So one, making sure that folks can, that sort of the pro-authoritarian side isn't successful, which isn't just a partisan statement here, but is a statement about the authoritarian takeover that's being attempted. And two, making sure that we're setting ourselves up to enforce the results of the election, so that if the authoritarians do lose power, that we're able to actually enforce the results of the election. And that means making sure that we're in a position to engage in sort of widespread civil disobedience if it is the case that the election gets fully stolen, if it's fully, the results itself don't get honored. So those are the techniques that we're teaching in those workshops.
0: So what does that look like on the ground? Elections take place all over the country, right? People, even in any given city, there are people go vote in their local polling place. And of course, increasingly, there's vote by mail, which Trump has tried desperately to take aim at vote by mail. So what does election defense look like in practical terms? And imagine that a lot of it has to do with hyper-local organizing. So people may be getting trained and coming back to their communities to spread the work that they've and the things that they've learned.
1: That's right. So we like to say there's not one election that's coming up. It's about 10,000 some odd elections. Every locality has a different kind of jurisdiction, and so they're different elections in terms of who's on the ballot and what they look like in the political context. But there's some patterns. So, I was telling positive stories. Let's give an example from DC. So DC was facing, Trump had threatened to take over the entire city if, the Democratic Socialist candidate won, in the primary, and she did. And so folks were looking at an extreme case. They had 5,000 National Guard had swarmed into DC ahead of the elections. So they began several things. So one is organizing not just for the traditional election protection world, like folks who already know how to do poll workers and poll monitors and all those, but also connecting those to grassroots organizing and mobilizing groups. So making sure if those two spaces haven't connected, let's create some workshops to do that. So Freedom Trainers has on our website, you can find some tools to help bring those groups together in your local region. Then what we do is in DC, they then looked at what are the different scenarios we looked at and were worried about. One of the big ones was National Guard. People not voting because National Guard were at or near polling places. So they created a whole training about handling National Guard, which included talking about basic documentation. So if you're taking a video of a National Guard person, you want to do it horizontally, not this way, so you can get maximum amount of image. So they talked about practical skills like that. But the second thing they talked about was they said National Guard it is illegal to have National Guard deployed to polling stations. That doesn't mean it can't happen. And in fact, in DC, they found there were several cases where National Guard's folks did show up at polling places. And what was required in those moments was folks who were not just only documenting, but also who told National Guard, you can't come in. And so in that regard, it's not only know your rights, but also stand up for your rights. And so they were respectful but very insistent and said, you're absolutely not allowed to be in here. You cannot come in. You cannot get in here. And in cases they left actually in those moments. And so some of that is training ourselves about what are know your rights. But again, the strategy of like know your rights in this moment is a little bit fuzzy because it's not as though we're dealing with a side who necessarily respects legality. And therefore, we have to, again, practice the act of standing up for your rights. So we wrote a book of just election defense scenarios where we talk about different kinds of scenarios. There's a number of them. So National Guard or other federal agents at polling places like ICE. There's also some more extreme ones, like what if they don't certify the results? And we now have election deniers inside the election system, which is new. For a large part of this country, we've been able to rely that if the count is one way, then people will honor it. And now we have election deniers, and it's not so clear. So in the book, we talk about different ways that movements have replied to those different conditions, those different situations, sometimes inside the U.S. and then sometimes internationally, to, again, help us get more of a sense of what our options are in those moments.
0: And I imagine that book is available for people around the country to be able to access.
1: Absolutely. Freedomtrainers.net. We have it on up. You can download it for free because, you know, we just want information to be shared widely about how people can respond in these moments.
0: Finally, Daniel, what are the special challenges that people of color face in elections? Black and brown folks in particular are going to be voting at a time when the Voting Rights Act has been eviscerated by the U.S. Supreme Court, yeah. And Trump and his allies have spread massive amounts of misinformation, which they've been sowing the seeds of that for years, that there's a, you know, huge voter fraud because undocumented people are apparently risking their lives to cast votes. And it's been debunked repeatedly. And so, of course, there is this huge risk of racial profiling, of removing people from the voter rolls based on who they are demographically. And these are also often the same communities that are most vulnerable to police violence. And so standing up for their rights in the way that you were explaining becomes a much more dangerous prospect. And I'm wondering how you reply or respond to that.
1: I mean, that's why I use DC as an example. It's a, you know, majority black city who's had to push back against this because we are direct targets. And so, you know, we come from people who have been direct targets, and the way to respond is not to get small. because getting small won't help us get safe. And so I think one of the pieces of misinformation, for example, moving in the Black community has been an attempt to demobilize us and a strategy to actively in the ecosystem move us out of formation with other folks. And so we have to resist all those pieces. In terms of some of the things that we really need to be doing to keeping ourselves safe, this is a really important moment for us to be with other groups and other people and to not be both on our own. So if you're on your own as an individual, vote with other folks. Use the mail-in ballot. Like use this vote that people have fought and died for historically. I think that's, you know, one piece. If we're part of a group already, it's a great moment to be in more coalition with other folks, both to connect with other folks in the election protection world, as well as other organizers who we can be connected with. So density of connection is what's going to keep us safe, because as we know, like we keep ourselves safe. The people keep ourselves safe.
0: I love that density of connection. Daniel, give out the website for Freedom Trainers.
1: Freedomtrainers.net.
0: And we'll post a link to that from our website as well, and to the book that you were referencing. Thank you so much for joining us today, and we'll certainly keep an eye out for what transpires this coming weekend in Minnesota with the National Convergence for Democracy. And if the people are in and around that area, I believe walk-ins are still possible for people who are looking for something useful to do this weekend and happen to be near the Twin Cities. Thank you so much, Daniel, for joining us.
1: Thank you so much. And thanks for being one of the really important people telling the story about resistance, because we do need that storytelling. So important.
0: Absolutely. Thank you. My guest has been Daniel Hunter, director of Freedom Trainers, and I'm Sonali Kohatkar, host and executive producer of Rising Up with Sonali, an independently produced subscriber-supported program nationally syndicated to radio stations, free speech TV, and podcast platforms.

0: 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Tens of millions of Americans are using GLP-1s, the miracle drug that started out as a way to help diabetics control blood sugar and has now rapidly fueled a major weight loss industry. While most headlines tend to fixate on how expensive the drugs are, and worse, which celebrity has started using Ozempic, the real story is about how the Trump administration's 2025 agreement with major pharmaceutical companies to lower GLP-1 prices creates a healthcare caste system. Writing about it is Richard R.J. Eskow, journalist, speechwriter, policy advisor, occasional musician, and a colleague and good friend of mine. He hosts The Zero Hour, a syndicated radio and television program where, for full disclosure, I'm a senior correspondent. Richard was lead writer, speechwriter, and editor for the 2016 Bernie Sanders campaign and has done lots of other things in his varied and interesting life. His new story in The Nation is called What You Need to Know About the GLP-1 Economy. Welcome to the program, Richard.
1: Oh, it's good to be here, Sonali. Thank you.
0: So usually you're the one asking the questions to me, and this time I get to ask them of you. Tell me about this 2025, I believe it was the end of last year, that the Trump administration announced, you know, this big thing that it would do. And in the usual Trump way, he basically promises a thing that he knows people want, well, at least his base might want, and then it turns out to be a whole other thing. So he has ostensibly promised to have lowered or be lowering the high prices of these drugs. What was this actual agreement?
1: Well, here's, first of all, just the very brief history of GLP-1s is that they largely were developed at public expense, at public cost, through publicly funded research, first pure scientific research, people who were just simply curiosity-driven research, wanting to understand why Gila monsters in the desert only needed to eat once or twice a year. And from that, which began in the 1980s, they developed a medication for diabetes treatment, which, even though it was largely developed with public funding, as is so often the case, private industry was allowed to take the patents on it and charge exorbitant prices to the rest of us. Now, this was a relatively niche problem in the health economy, as long as it was only used to treat diabetes, which is a disease only a relatively small portion of the population suffers from. But it was found, as you mentioned in your introduction, to be highly effective for weight loss. And weight loss is not only a cosmetic issue, as we read about with celebrities or whomever. It's very much a health issue. People may be satisfied with their weight, may choose not to reduce it, but obesity is associated with anywhere between 100 and 300,000 deaths each year, many cases of chronic illness and so on, illnesses that can be prevented, deaths that can be prevented if more people are able to lose weight. In fact, some 40% of the adult population is considered clinically overweight. So all of a sudden, the overcharging that is fairly standard ripoff by Big Pharma became an issue for everyone because weight loss treatments have not normally been covered either by Medicare or traditional insurance. Now there was a reason to do so. What the Trump administration did looked like some sort of deal cutting on behalf of the public, but it was actually collaborating with the drug industry to rip the public off even more. I'll explain if I may. They were charging the outrageous price of roughly $1,000 per month for this medication. And of course, well-to-do people who wanted to use it for weight loss can do that, but that's not too many of us, $12,000 a year or more. And despite the fact that a study by Yale School of Medicine and Physicians Without Borders showed that these equivalent of these drugs could be manufactured for about 75 cents a month. So 75 cents versus $1,000. Now, for their own marketing reasons, these drug companies, I believe, were more than happy to cut that price from $1,000 to $250 a month. They still make a huge margin, and then they get tens of millions more customers at no real additional cost to themselves. But Trump, instead of saying, as he could have, we're going to make these drugs available under Medicare and Medicaid and through your private health insurance, and we're going to use existing law, which is on the books, to make sure they can't overcharge for these drugs. What they did instead was presented this $250 or $350, depending on the manufacturer, monthly fee as a great deal that somehow that Trump had negotiated on behalf of the public. In fact, it's a terrible deal that sets a terrible precedent. First of all, people are forced to pay this money out of pocket. There's some talk that maybe at some point Medicare will take it over, but that's by no means clear. And that would only be for Medicare recipients. So right now, what we have is a system where people, first of all, only get this discount price for starter medication. It's only a pilot project. It's not really a discount. It's still a ripoff. And it's handled separately from the very few and very skimpy financial protections people have under our terrible healthcare system. One of the few private protections people have is a maximum out of pocket for drug costs, including in Medicare, where there's a maximum out of pocket now of $2,000 and something per year. But the precedent, both for how they want to handle it in Medicare and for private industry, is no, you buy it privately. So it doesn't count against your out of pocket maximum. It doesn't count toward you reaching your deductible, at which point your health insurance kicks in. So all those people out there, for example, with private health insurance who have $5,000 deductibles, they could spend thousands of dollars a year on this medication. It wouldn't even count toward that $5,000 deductible. So it's a con job. And I mean, we could go into all sorts of other details about it, but that's the long and the short of it. It's a way of creating, that's why I call it a medical caste system, because people who can pay whatever they feel like out of pocket because they're well-to-do, they can get this for weight loss or anything else they want. Now they're discovering these drugs may be of enormous help in all sorts of other areas and illnesses as well. But we're setting the precedent that says, no, there's a double track for people who can't pay it out of pocket. They'll pay a discounted price out of pocket, but they'll still be treated as second rate. A lot of people can't afford $250, $350 a month. They'll be excluded from the benefits of this drug and potentially others like it down the road. And this has enormous implications for the future, including the fact that people, for example, studies show that people who are overweight, especially women, have a harder time maintaining, getting jobs, keeping jobs, getting promotions and so on. And people with chronic illnesses have a hard time, tend to be poorer. So in many ways, it could reinforce not only medical inequality, but economic inequality as well.
0: Right. I think this is such a critical point that, access to GLP-1s is cast in our mainstream media as this vanity drug, but actually it is or can be or has the potential to be a life-saving drug because of so many diseases that are linked to obesity and, you know, really setting aside fat phobia and fat shaming. Our society, has a particular system that creates the conditions for obesity. So let's talk about what the tech billionaires have to do with all of this, which I thought was one of the most interesting parts of your story for The Nation magazine. The tech billionaires are obsessed with health. We are talking about people like Elon Musk and Jeff Bezos, who are really interested in seeing investments into in age-enhancing drugs, into drugs that will basically help them live forever. And that's what they would like to see public dollars for drug development go? How does this deal with GLP-1s help us understand what the tech billionaires' vision for our society is?
1: Well, it's a great question, and I think there are two sides to this card. One is that at the same time that the Trump administration is setting up this this caste system and basing it on the internet, they're also slashing funding for pure research and for applied research as well, although they will deny it if asked. That is the fact of the matter. At the same time, that means that not only drug companies, but billionaires, especially tech billionaires, will become the major, perhaps the sole funders, virtually sole funders, of medical research, medical science. What does that mean? Well, drug companies use their research dollars to squeeze more money out of the things that have already been developed and invented. Tech billionaires, with their obsession on life extension for themselves, are very, we saw, for example, the recent approval of peptide use. They're big on peptides. They're big on GLP-1s. They're funding all sorts of research, some of which is promising, some of which seems fringy at this point. But they're doing so on their own dime, and they have plans for how to market this that dovetail very nicely with what Trump is doing. First of all, it's all about portals, and they're not going to be health providers, which, by the way, means you don't have HIPAA protections, privacy protections, or other things that go along with having a relationship with a health provider. So you have these various websites, HIMS, H-I-M-S, which was created, I think, as a less embarrassing way for men to get erectile dysfunction drugs, but is now basically an outlet for GLP-1s, will be for future ventures as well. Enhanced is a company, another portal that promoted something called the Enhanced Games, encouraging athletes to take performance-boosting drugs. But all of them, Bezos,
0: which, by the way, is just insane, given that most major sporting events will disqualify you for taking such drugs because it's effectively cheating. And it's also insane, given that the screaming and shouting around transgender athletes is around hormone replacement therapy, or hormone therapy, rather. and yeah, I mean, it's, yeah, that's my aside. Go on.
1: No, that's absolutely true. And at the same time, they're always monetizing. So priority one is trying to live forever, because they think they've earned that somehow. Priority two is taking their discoveries and making maximum profit from it, which means this is perfect. Trump has set up his own portal, Trump RX, which I'm writing a follow-up piece about now, but basically that just directs people to drug manufacturer portals and HIMS and the sister company now HERS. And
0: he has claimed that Trump RX, which again is just so unethical for a president to brand, you know, to use his office to basically make money. And he's claimed that it's going to be, well, I don't know necessarily about the money part of it, but he's using his name as a branding for a government supposed service that lowers drug prices, but actually has increased most drug prices, right? It actually charges people more than what they would normally be paying.
1: It's persuading people to pay out of pocket for things that people should be pushing not to have to pay for out of pocket. In that sense, very much so. It's also, well, I don't want to tip my hand on my next piece about it, but it's basically just a portal to other portals. So it's a cross-marketing agreement with drug manufacturers and internet for-profit companies, Silicon Valley companies. That's all it is. It's an intermediary. It's a privately branded cross-marketing portal, and many of the companies it connects to have what I would describe and what I will plan to document as unseemly relationships with the president himself. So, yeah, it's a it's a scam. It's a medicine sideshow, like those guys with covered wagons in the 19th century. And, you know, medicine show, I guess they called them. And, it is, disturbing. It disturbs me a great deal, Sonali, that neither the media, nor other politicians have sufficiently called this out for what it is, which is a way of multi-tracking more and more of our healthcare into private transactions online, pay as you go, at the mercy of the pricing that the private sector wants, and digitizing it for their own use. But you have all sorts of issues of orphan drugs for unusual conditions and countless examples of the kind of research that private industry will never fund. Then you have the billionaires who are interested in life extension technologies. And again, looking at it open-mindedly, some of their research areas are promising. But why should they belong to Jeff Bezos and Peter Thiel? Don't they have enough? Why should they control our access to it? So our entire Medicare for All is such a critical fight in this country. But another critical fight is to say the science, the knowledge, the understanding, and the exploration for future discoveries should also belong to everyone.
0: Well, I want to thank you so much, Richard, for joining us today. We'll post a link to the Zero Hour as well as your piece in The Nation from our website. Thank you. And people can also check out my interviews with Richard on the Zero Hour website. Thank you so much, Richard.
1: Thank you, Sonali.
0: My guest has been Richard R.J. Eskow. He's a journalist and host of The Zero Hour. We've been discussing his new story in The Nation. It's called What You Need to Know About the GLP-1 Economy. I'm Sonali Kolhatkar, host and executive producer of Rising Up with Sonali, an independently produced, subscriber-supported program nationally syndicated to radio stations, free speech TV, and podcast platforms.

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1: First, the president's approval rating has fallen to 33%. That's the lowest of his presidency. But also on the key issue of the economy, voters say they trust Democrats over Republicans for the first time in roughly a decade.
2: What? They support Democrats over Republicans on economy. Are they okay?

0: Yes, I am. From Pacifica Radio in Los Angeles, this is the broadcast as heard on KPFK 90.7 FM in LA and on dozens of other fine affiliate stations over both the public's airwaves and the internet around the country and the world, blanketing planet Earth. I'm Brad Friedman, your friendly investigative blogger, journalist, troublemaker, muckraker, an all-around swell fellow, says me from bradblog.com. Thank you very much for joining us today for another thrilling edition of the broadcast. Coming up, Michael Tomasky, editor-in-chief of the New Republic, joins us to discuss new polling that puts the lie to at least one of the long zombie lies that has just long driven me a bit crazy, and that is the idea that Republicans are somehow better on economic issues than Democrats. That, despite decades of evidence to the contrary. Unfortunately, I don't think enough Democrats in office or running for same, not to mention the corporate media, seem to be able to articulate to the American people those decades of evidence that are really not that hard to find, and I don't understand why. But anyway, hopefully Michael Tomasky will help us get a grip on that. As recent polling finds, despite all of that, that Americans now see Democrats as better on the economy than Republicans. Well, what took you so long, Americans? We will ask Mr. Tomasky shortly. Also,
1: yeah, I mean, how many times do you have to does a Republican have to crash the economy before people start to notice?
0: Yeah, well, we'll see. We'll give this one another chance to, he's got time for at least one or two more. In any event, also coming up, you heard her right there. That's the indefatigable Ms. Desiree Doyen. She'll be here with our latest Green News report. One of the stories that we're covering on the GNR today is the insane Trump administration's insane construction of a border wall in the otherwise pristine Big Bend National Park in West Texas, which has included the bulldozing of the park for roads and this wall along a border, which is already atop a 10,000-foot cliff or something like that?
1: Yes, it's basically a huge canyon, and it's really difficult to cross when you've got 1,000-foot cliff walls.
0: But
1: it's
0: sure, let's

0: a 25-year-old policy put in place by the Clinton administration.
1: Right. It protects about 59 million acres of untouched wilderness in our national forest lands. These wilderness areas provide recreation. They have wildlife. They filter our drinking water. They perform all kinds of really important ecosystem services for Americans. The thing that is most important about them, I think, is the way that outdoor recreation supports rural economies. It brings in tourism that circulates within the local economy, unlike logging that sends the profits outside
0: of that
1: economy.
0: Yeah, I was going to say, not like logging. That's the money that I guess Trump is after. And I have a feeling that what happened was he was mad that they made him stop destroying Big Bend. So he said, okay, fine, I'll destroy 50 million acres in the national forest elsewhere.
1: The important thing is to remember, nobody visits a clear-cut forest. Mm. So the Trump administration is saying that they must repeal the roadless rule in order to help with fighting wildfires.
0: To thin the forests,
1: but
0: are
1: the important
0: they?
1: Thing to remember on that is that studies confirm that actually roads increase the risk of wildfires. Based on U.S. Forest Service data, wildfires are four times more likely to ignite within 150 feet of a road than in areas that don't have any roads.
0: Yeah,
1: now, there is a public comment period that is open right now. It's only for 30 days. They have truncated it on purpose to make it harder for the public to speak up. A tsunami of public comments will help fight this rule in court.
0: Yeah, and I have a feeling while they're claiming, oh, we're doing it to thin the forest to make fires less possible or less destructive. It just so happens to help out our logging friends who get all of this clear-cut timber.
1: Yeah.
0: Anyway, more on that, no doubt, in our Green News Report later this week. But we got one for you, a fresh one out of the oven a little bit later this hour. Other than that, voters headed to the polls on Tuesday in Wyoming, Alaska, and Florida as the primary season finally begins to wind down in advance of November's incredibly important midterm elections. They were also voting on Tuesday in California, out here up in the Bay Area, in a U.S. House special election to fill the seat left vacant by the disgraced former Democratic Congressman Eric Swalwell. The one thing we know about that race is that a Democrat will hold that seat, given that Democratic candidates were the top two vote getters in the special election primary a few weeks back. So candidates, State Senator Aisha Wahab and Bay Area Rapid Transit BART Board President Melissa Hernandez, both of them Democrats, are facing off in the special to fill the rest of the term and will also face off again this fall for the full term. But there were a number of interesting and or crazy races on the ballot on Tuesday. For example, two people on the ballot named Dan Sullivan in Alaska's U.S. Senate race, where Democratic former House Rep Mary Peltola is hoping to flip the state's Senate seat from red to blue this year. But she will have to get through both a top four primary this week in the state and then a ranked choice election for the seat in November, along with three other candidates, two of whom might share the same name as the current Republican Senator Dan Sullivan. There's more progressive versus more centrist Democratic primaries on the ballot again on Tuesday in Florida, where corrupt Republican mid-decade redistricting has shaken up a number of House districts in the Sunshine State, and at least one Republican primary down in Florida is sort of closer to a Florida carpet-bagging reality crime show nightmare than a race for Congress. This is a race to fill the seat being vacated by Trump-endorsed Republican Congressman Byron Donalds. He is running for governor, and if he's successful, he would become the state's first black governor if he wins in November. But in that primary, the House primary in the 19th U.S. House District in Florida, as AP describes it today, there are several candidates who have spent time in prison and a handful who have run in other states.
1: Wow.
0: The field includes two former members of Congress who are mounting comeback bids after departing in scandal. Former North Carolina Rep. Madison Cawthorn, remember him? The young guy in the wheelchair, his tenure was marred by repeat traffic

0: stops, guns at airport checkpoints, and a claim that he had been invited to a Washington orgy. He is running in this race. So is former New York Rep. Chris Collins, who resigned before pleading guilty to insider trading charges and served prison time before, yes, he was pardoned by Donald Trump. Also, the Trump-endorsed candidate in this race is someone named Catalina Lauf, who ran twice for Congress in Illinois. She, like all the others, moved down to Florida thereafter. She lost the 2020 primary in Illinois to Jim Oberweis, a former state senator in Illinois, who also decamped to Florida and is also running for this seat. But that's not all. Another candidate, Ola Hawatme, previously ran unsuccessfully for Congress in New York, while Linda Sawyer, another candidate, once tried in Michigan. Mind you, these are all on the Republican side in one U.S. House race in Florida, but that's still not all. Also, in that very same race, John Strand, a former television actor, underwear model, and romance novel cover model, who served prison time for his role in the January 6, 2021 assault on the U.S. Capitol. Yes, he too will be in this, or was in this race on Tuesday. All on the ballot, and since I probably won't have time to go into details like that in our results coverage tomorrow, I just thought I'd give you an idea of the colorful type of contests that were on the ballot in Florida on Tuesday, because it's Florida, man.
1: Oh, Florida, never change.
0: Selective results from which, and noteworthy problem reports, if we get them, we will be covering on our next thrilling broadcast as the finish line comes into view, at least for this year's midterm primary season. It is not over yet, however, even if it should get a little bit easier to cover, maybe, I think. Next Tuesday, August 25, it's the Oklahoma primary runoffs and the quickie GOP Senate primary, U.S. Senate primary runoff for Republicans only in South Carolina. They're still trying to find their candidate to fill the seat vacated by the late Lindsey Graham, where his Trump-endorsed sister Darlene hopes to win the Republican nomination for a full six-year term in a runoff against the very right, very Trumpy hardliner Congressman Ralph Norman, following the special primary, general primary, I guess, I don't know what we call it, the first round that was held just last Tuesday. So a two-week break before the runoff next week. Then for the next three Tuesdays thereafter in a row in September, much of New England hold their primaries, with Massachusetts on the 1st of the month, New Hampshire and Rhode Island on the 8th of September, and finally Delaware brings up the rear on September 15. If you live in any of those states, well, now is a fine time, a great time. There has never been a better time to make your plan to vote, to get registered if you have to, if you are not already, and or help other people to do the same. Do it now for the primaries, and you'll be all set to go, hopefully, on November 3rd for the actual midterms. All right, speaking of elections, the economy is almost certainly going to have a huge effect on this November's elections, with majorities of Americans now seemingly set to hold the poor state of our economy against Republicans, after new polling finds that American voters now prefer Democrats when it comes to economic policies, which, had they asked me, well, I could have advised them long ago. In any event, I shouldn't have to, given all of the evidence that is right in front of our face for the last, I don't know how many decades, or at least should be right in front of our face, but for maybe Democrats not being great at making the case for a number of reasons, and a corporate media that does not seem all that interested in helping them. We will discuss that and a few other zombie lies and myths with the great Michael Tomasky from the New Republic after a quick break here, plus Green News Report, all still ahead on today's broadcast. I'm Brad Friedman. Don't touch that dial.
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0: course, that's what Americans tend to think about Republicans. Oh, they're the ones that are taking care of business, are they? Things are changing. Welcome back to the broadcast. Brad Friedman from bradblog.com. Well, maybe things are changing the same, staying the same, but the Americans' perceptions of them are changing. Earlier this month, I briefly noted the news that new polling had found for the first time in seemingly forever, for some reason, that Americans finally preferred Democrats over Republicans when it came to the economy as we barrel towards this November's critical midterm elections. I didn't have time for the details originally when I reported it on the broadcast, when I noted that new polling. But in fact, as Reuters found, Americans picked Democrats over Republicans as better stewards of the economy for the first time in nearly a decade in a Reuters Ipsos poll, which also found the approval of their approval of President Donald Trump's performance had fallen to 35% in early August. That was 2 points down from his previous approval rating of 37% in the same polling the month prior. But on the economy, which for some curious reasons I hope to discuss with my guest momentarily, despite all evidence to the contrary, Americans had long rated Republicans more favorably. Well, not anymore. Well, at least not right now, if only barely for the moment. The Reuters Ipsos poll at the beginning of August suggests, as Reuters reports, that Donald Trump's handling of the economy, including rising energy prices resulting from the Iran war, could weigh on his party's chances in the November midterm elections that will determine control of Congress for the next 2 years. Republicans had held the advantage on the economy among voters through most of Trump's first term in office, even as the economy crashed under his failed stewardship of the COVID pandemic. They continued to hold the advantage Republicans did through all of Democratic President Joe Biden's 4 years in power, that despite his arguably pulling the nation out of the mess that Trump left for him to lead America to what The Economist magazine described at the time as an economy that was the envy of the world. But Republicans still retained their edge among American voters when asked who was better on the economy, Republicans or Democrats, all the way in to Trump's second term. But not anymore. Some 37% of registered voters responding to the recent Reuters Ipsos poll said the Democratic Party has a better approach to the U.S. economy compared with just 36% who picked the Republican Party. Another 27% said that they were not sure or that a different party would do a better job. It's a razor-thin margin, of course, but it is notable given the years that Republicans, really for much of the past several decades, have been regarded by voters for some reason as better on the economy than Democrats. Rupert Murdoch's Wall Street Journal found similar numbers for Democrats on the economy around the same time as the new Reuters polling. And yesterday, in more recent polling from the Financial Times, well, they found that 44% of registered voters say Democrats are better at handling the economy compared to just 38% who say that Republicans are better, with just 18% undecided, a 6-point advantage for Democrats there, suggesting the numbers would seem to be moving on this question still towards the Democrats. Quote, at long last, Americans are starting to see the truth about the GOP, observes the headline of longtime political journalist Michael Tomasky's new piece over at The New Republic this week, where he writes, it was heartening to see a couple of polls come out recently showing that for the first time in a long time, Americans trust the Democrats more than the Republicans on the economy. It's insane, he writes, that this can come as a surprise, and that these two parties are even running as close to one another as they are is absurd. Trusting the Republicans more on the economy at this point is like trusting Sean Combs to be your babysitter. Ouch. For decades now, the Republican Party has built its electoral success on myths and lies, argues Tomasky in his piece, with the subheadline that reads, a businessman can set this country right, Republicans are better for the economy. Republicans love the military. Lie, lie, and lie. Joining us now to discuss those long, I would call them zombie lies, is Michael Tomasky, editor of the venerable 110-year-old The New Republic, though Michael has not been the editor that entire time. He is also author of 5 nonfiction books and the new novel titled Killing Baby Hitler, just out this summer for your happy beach read. Oh, Mr. Tomasky, thank you for joining us today on the broadcast, sir.
1: I'm delighted to be here, Brad. Thank you so much.
0: You bet. Our pleasure. I was right there with you as I was reading your new column, Michael. Thank you for it. We have seen Republican after Republican president in recent years essentially crash the economy every time they take office, not to mention exploding the debt and the deficit that they claim to be so worried about, at least when they are not in power. But perhaps most maddening when it comes to Donald Trump, his jobs record over his two terms so far in office is abysmal. And yet for years, Americans, including too many disinformed Democrats, I think, would say that Republicans are better on the economic issues than Democrats. You cite three reasons for that. I want to sort of quickly step through each of them before we get to the zombie lie about Republicans being pro-military, et cetera. The first point you make, Michael, is that the GOP benefits from being the party of big business. How does that translate, whether true or not, into Americans believing that they are good for the overall economy, despite so much evidence to the contrary?
1: Well, for years, I mean, for more than a century, the basic split has been that the Republicans are the party of business and the Democrats are the party of labor. Now, the story is much, much more complicated than that, of course. But that's like if you had to put it on a bumper sticker, that's what you'd say. On top of that, most business people are Republican. Most Wall Streeters, most corporate honchos are Republicans, and people, you know, people just take their cues from that.
0: And that's sort of despite the fact that, I mean, even if it's true that the Republicans are good for business, that the Democrats are good for labor, well, labor is a big part of the economy.
1: Yeah.
0: The fact that that doesn't seem to come into play. The second point you make, Republicans are really good at media propaganda with their ability to find one piece of good economic news and flog it endlessly, and then the ability to do the same thing with one piece of bad news when a Democrat is in power?
1: Sure. I mean, I'm talking about Fox News, of course, and Fox Business Channel and all the rest of them, Newsmax and One America and Sinclair and all these right-wing networks. They all do the same thing. When a Republican's in office, they highlight all the good news. When a Democrat's in office, they highlight all the bad news. Under Joe Biden, in his 4 years as president, something like 3.3 million jobs were created, something along those lines. Mm-hmm. A very high number for 4 years. Now, a lot of that, he was sort of lucky because we were coming back from the pandemic and people, businesses were hiring back. So it's not like Joe Biden waved some magic wand. But still, they happened while the Democratic Joe Biden was the president of the United States. Mm-hmm. You didn't hear that very much on Fox News. And in fact, what you did hear on Fox News was in the last year of Biden's presidency, there admittedly were a number of downward revisions to monthly jobs numbers. So that is to say, as I'm sure many of your listeners know, the Bureau of Labor Statistics releases the jobs report on the first Friday of every month. Mm-hmm. They give you the number of jobs gained in the last month, in the past previous month. And then they also have revisions to previous months because they do recalculations. And it is true that in the last year of Biden's presidency, many of those revisions were downward. Mm-hmm. And that's all they talk about.
0: Yeah.
1: Well, and they talk about the numbers. They just talk about the downward revisions.
0: Right, of course. And now we've seen at least as bad downward revisions in the last few months from this president. And there's no counterweight to that. In other words, when they love to suggest, so Fox News is sure it's on the right, but that's only meant to balance everyone else on the left. But there really is not. We don't even see, even on MS Now, We don't see that sort of pounding on those numbers the way we see in the right-wing media, who just pound them over and over for years and years to make their point.
1: Yeah. And, you know, there is no left equivalent of that in the media. The right-wingers would say that's the New York Times and the Washington Post. Well, I'm not even sure they'd still accuse the Washington Post of that, but they accuse the New York Times and NPR and other places of that. But, you know, first of all, they're mainstream. Uh-huh. They're not liberal. The New York Times is liberal on its editorial page, but that doesn't mean it's liberal in its news column. But second of all, the business press in this country overall is pretty conservative.
0: Yeah.
1: The Times' business section, Reuters, Bloomberg, these aren't liberal outfits. These are the leading business reporters in this country, mm-hmm. economics reporting outlets. They're not liberal.
0: And we just don't see sort of the same, you know, political apparatus on the left that we do on the right there. And essentially your third point on that is that Democrats are terrible at doing either of those things, highlighting those matters. And to the end that you tell a vivid story in your piece about speaking to a group of House Democrats a few years back regarding some pretty straightforward economic points that you would think Democrats would already know like the back of their hand, but they didn't. Explain what happened there, Michael.
1: Yeah. I'll start with this piece of background. I began to notice some years ago, and others began to notice as well, that if you stacked up the number of jobs created during Democratic presidencies versus Republican presidencies, mm-hmm. the numbers were astonishing. They weren't just the Democrats didn't just have an advantage. I mean, this was like, you know, Ohio State playing, the orphanage of yes. you know,
0: yes.
1: whatever, you know. So the numbers at the time that I found them were about 40 million to 1 million. But now today, since 1989, Democrats have controlled the White House for 20 years and Republicans for about 17 and a half. And the number of jobs created under Democratic administrations is 49.8 million. And the number of jobs created under Republican administrations is 1.9 million.
0: Yes.
1: 50 million to 2 million.
0: Yeah.
1: Now, so to get to your story, I was speaking to some House Democrats about 4 years ago. And the numbers at that time were, you know, maybe 42 or 45 to 2.
0: Mm-hmm.
1: And then there are similar numbers with respect to other categories: median household income, GDP growth, mm-hmm. growth in the stock market, in the Dow Jones average, and deficit reduction.
0: Mm-hmm.
1: And they're all wipeouts. They're all wipeouts. And so I was going through these numbers as I was talking to these members of the House, and I saw them, like, the women were pulling scraps of paper out of their purse and starting to write these things down furiously, and some guys were digging in their pockets for papers to write these numbers. And I'm sitting there watching them do that. And I could tell by the looks on their faces that the way their necks were craned forward, I could tell that this was news to them. And I kept sitting there thinking to myself, how on earth can they not know this?
0: Yeah.
1: How on earth can they not know this? This is, you know, I'm not blaming them. I'm blaming the Democratic National Committee and their leaders for not making this part of what every Democrat says every day.
0: Yeah.
1: How could they not know this? It was just astonishing to me. But you still never hear a Democrat say that. I mean, I mentioned in the column, I've watched a lot of high-profile Democratic speeches over the years, been to most of the recent conventions over the last however many years. I've heard one Democrat mention this. And that was Bill Clinton in Charlotte in his speech there in the 2012 convention,
0: mm-hmm.
1: which was a great speech. I mean, he really laid a lot of this out. His last really good speech. But I've never heard Democrats say it since. I mean, I think they should be saying it every day.
0: And I remember they called Clinton at the time, like, the explainer-in-chief or something.
1: Oh, that's right. That's right, they did.
0: Yeah, if these were some complicated ideas that he was able to synthesize into something that the American people could understand. I mean, it's pretty clear. 50 million jobs under Democrats versus 2 million under Republicans. And you may still like Republicans for whatever reason, but the numbers are the numbers. And by the way, if you even take out the, the pandemic jobs that were lost and gained was something like 12 or 13 million during that period, the Democrats are still just wiping out Republicans on those numbers, on, as you say, the stock market, household income, GDP rates, et cetera. These seem to be pretty simple ideas. So why do the Democrats seem to have such a difficult time selling these points to the American people, especially since they have the added advantage of actually being true, Michael?
1: I don't know. I mean, that's the Rosetta Stone. That's the mystery question right there. I wish I knew. I tell them every chance I get about these numbers, and they act interested.
0: I do want to cite something else here, though, that I see as a big part of this, and that is the corporate media, which seems to sort of share this the same faulty premise that Republicans are better than Democrats on this. It's easy to blame the Democrats themselves here for a lot, of course, but I don't want to give the media a pass because they really do. It's one thing to not be Fox News, but they really do echo the GOP talking points on this stuff, it seems to me, sort of go along with this idea that Republicans are better on the economy, or that at least voters believe that. So they don't really challenge that idea very much. They seem to echo it instead.
1: They do. They do. And they should do more to challenge it. I'm with you there all the way. I would say that, like, there's an opinion media that should be doing that. You know, the New York Times editorial page should be writing that.
0: Mm-hmm.
1: And they probably never do. Yeah. But as far as straight news reporters go, they can just report what people say, you know, in the halls of Congress and at the Senate down by the subway, mm-hmm. you know, where they meet them to ask them questions.
0: Mm-hmm.
1: So it's up to Democrats to say this.
0: Yeah.
1: And if Democrats say it and say it and say it and say it and say it, then it'll be in the news.
0: And we are seeing it, I think, from more Democrats now, it seems to me. Maybe it's easier given the case that we're in with this particular president and this particular economy and the obvious things that he is clearly doing to affect that the economy. As a matter of fact, let me play this clip for you, Michael, and get your thoughts. Pulitzer Prize-winning economist Paul Krugman recently on MS Now cited why Americans seem, at least, to finally be getting this idea when it comes to Trump's effect on the economy. Let me play this clip, and I'll get your thoughts on the other side.
2: There's an old truism among economists, which is that, you know, presidents get too much blame and too much credit because they don't have that much control over what happens to the economy. Trump has broken that. I mean, if you're going to go and start a war that blocks one of the world's major shipping points for energy, if you're going to impose massive tariffs, there are a sudden abrupt break with 90 years of U.S. policy, U.S. foreign relations, and that raised the price of consumer goods of probably about 1% on average, then, yeah, this is actually in a way that, you know, the economy in previous troubled times, the economy of 2022 was not really Biden's economy. That was global. It wasn't mostly things he did. And so on down the line, even the Great Depression wasn't really Herbert Hoover's fault, although his response was pretty bad. But this is really Trump's economy. There's never been in my lifetime a case of this dramatic, a set of, you know, blatantly irresponsible policies that are directly making life worse for the great majority of Americans.
0: That was Paul Krugman late last week, I believe, on MS Now. Michael Tomosky, Americans often blame or praise presidents for the economy, whether they deserve it or not. But are Trump supporters here themselves finally getting this one, based on these polling numbers as far as, you know, why they're paying so much at the pump, why prices go up along with Trump's tariffs, et cetera? Because this one, at least, really does seem to be so damned obvious.
1: Yeah, it really does. I'm glad to hear Paul say that, because I began thinking that myself a couple weeks ago. So if Paul was thinking it, I guess I'm right. It is true in a way that we've rarely seen. This economy that we're living through is a direct result of the decisions of the sitting president of the United States. You'll notice that when I was talking about the job numbers, I didn't say, at least I try not to say, I don't think I said, that Biden created X number of jobs, or Clinton created X number of jobs, or Bush only created Y number of jobs. Mm-hmm. I don't think that's fair for the reasons that you were just laying out. I say jobs created during the presidency of, because it's based on so many factors, and it's unfair to give it both either positively or negatively to the president. But I think it is fair to say, here's the fact. Here's the number of jobs that were created under this person. But this is because of the tariffs. It's because of the war. To some extent, it's because, I suppose, because of Russia's invasion of Ukraine, although that more goes back to Biden's era. But no, this is really, really Trump's economy in a way that I don't know that we've ever seen.
0: Yeah, and in a way that it doesn't take a Pulitzer Prize-winning economist to notice, it seems.
1: Right.
0: Let's talk about the other big lie that you cite, because it's similarly been one that has driven me crazy over the years. The idea that Republicans love our military, and I guess conversely that Democrats do not. This feels very similar. How is that another one of these zombie lies that never dies, despite mountains of evidence, it would seem, to the contrary?
1: Well, I don't know, because historically Democrats, were, I guess it goes back to Democrats being the party of opposition to the Vietnam War and, taking away funding for that war, so that we lost that war. First unambiguous loss, I guess. Korea was a draw. So I guess it goes back to that. And Democrats were, speak at protests and things like that, and Republicans don't. Republicans wave the flag and talk about God and country and military, and we must have a strong military and so forth. But this is another myth, and has been a myth for a long time. And, throwing more trillions at the Pentagon isn't necessarily proof of patriotism or of belief in a strong military. But this is another one that Trump is making far worse for the Republicans. I mean, his absolutely callous response to these sailors on the Lincoln being at sea for this long.
0: Yeah, well, not long enough, Michael.
1: Not long enough. Yeah. Not long enough. And now he's saying, I just saw a clip of him today saying that the conditions there, of course, and are perfect, and the conditions are great. And what are these people complaining about? I mean, you've got sailors trying to jump off a boat, an aircraft carrier, which moves at a good clip. And, you're probably not going to be rescued, although they did rescue the one guy. It's just abominable what he's said about the Lincoln situation. But then just more generally, starting this war. That's gambling with the lives of our armed service people.
0: Yeah. And it's not just this war. I mean, sure, Republicans may want to send more trillions, as you said, to the Department of Defense. But they're also the same party that seems to be, cutting veterans' services over the years. And the party that keeps sending them into these forever wars. And yet, with all of that, I think if you poll, I don't know if the numbers have changed. I haven't seen polling on this. I don't know if they've changed the way they have with the economy. But I suspect that if you polled the American people, at least for the last couple of decades, the Americans would say, oh, Republicans are better for the military than Democrats, which just seems to be wrong on its face if you just look at the facts right in front of us.
1: It's all just images and stereotypes and fast, cheap symbolism. And, you know, the people who bother to look at even some facts, get a truer picture of the world. You know, I'll never forget this poll number from 2024. I'm sure you saw it. Donald Trump won among people who got their news from TikTok by 35% or something like that.
0: Mm-hmm.
1: But among people who read a newspaper, not the New York Times, just a newspaper,
0: yeah,
1: any newspaper, you know, the local Bugle, Harris won by 10%.
0: Mm.
1: They're more informed. I'm sorry to say it,
0: yeah.
1: Republicans, but yeah, you know, people who read a newspaper are more informed, and more informed people tend, you know, they're not overwhelmingly, mm-hmm, they tend to be Democratic.
0: More informed on one side, more arguably disinformed on the other side. I want to get to your, I want to get to your book before I let you go, but I got one more question here. How would you recommend, taking all of this in mind, how would you recommend that Democrats sort of take on these ideas head on in the upcoming primaries, or should say midterms at this point, and in the 2028 presidential election? Is there an opportunity, a moment, to finally kill these zombie lies once and for all, now that, you know, Democrats would seem to have Republicans on the ropes here, but I would have thought that would have happened after the disastrous George W. Bush presidency when we saw the very same issues. Americans seem to have a pretty short memory, I guess.
1: They do, and then the Democrats get in and they aren't able to accomplish what they said they were going to accomplish, and then they just go back to the Republicans and then back to the Democrats and blah, blah, blah, blah, blah. So how do you break that cycle? That's the real question. Well, first of all, you know, I don't think you need to do it in the midterms, because in the midterms you just say Trump's doing terrible and that's probably enough. But obviously for 2028, you have to have a more proactive vision of what you're going to do for the country. Well, first, that does involve, to me, absolutely centrally, explaining that the Democrats have been better for the economy for the last 40 years in this country. Mm-hmm. And citing those statistics, I have a sentence in this column where I say, I think every single speaker at the 2028 Democratic Convention ought to be mentioning that 49.8 million to 1.9 million number. Yeah. Not one speaker, every speaker.
0: Mm.
1: Ought to be forced to mention that, work that into their speech.
0: Mm-hmm.
1: So that's one message that clearly gets home over the course of those 4 days.
0: Mm-hmm.
1: Also, just the fact that, say to people, look at the history. You alluded to this when we started. The last three Republican presidents have made utter messes that the Democratic presidents had to come in and clean up. That's three in a row.
0: Yep.
1: Okay. That's not coincidence anymore. It's three in a row.
0: Yes.
1: So stuff like that. And then I think, once they're in power, then they need to deliver, economically. And, you know, it's even James Carville said that the Democrats need to run the most populist campaign that's been run since the New Deal. I agree with that. I've written that myself many times, or similar sentiments, but then they have to deliver on it. And they have to pass the stuff. So they have to kill the filibuster, mm-hmm, and they have to do the things that they need to do to show working people that we are on your side and we're taking on the people who are nickel and diming you and making your life hard, the monopolists, the bad corporate actors, and so on. So there's a lot, but it's all very doable.
0: Yeah, and they do need to prove that and make that case. To be fair to the Democrats, every time they come in, they are sort of stuck cleaning up a terrible mess from the Republican president before them that's crashed the economy or sent us into another forever war. But, yes, doesn't matter. You know, politics ain't beanbag. You got to figure out what to do, and you're right. You know, do away with the filibuster, reform the Supreme Court, finally do some of the things that will have a lasting difference on Americans' lives, and maybe that will finally move the ball. Michael, before you go, I got to give you a chance to pitch your new novel with the fantastic title, Killing Baby Hitler, described as part sci-fi thriller, part satire, and a number of reviewers found it both wildly funny and dark. It sounds fun just based on the cover alone, I got to say. Can you give us the elevator pitch? And I'll be sure to link to it when we post today's show at bradblog.com.
1: Great. Thank you so much. Well, yeah, the cover is terrific. Matt Mahura is the artist's name. He did a great job. So anyway, here's the quick pitch.
0: Mm-hmm.
1: The book opens in 2141. Mm-hmm. There's the sci-fi angle of it, because I decided if I'm going to have people time travel, it has to be set at a time when time travel might conceivably be plausible. So I just plucked 2141 out of the air.
0: Okay.
1: So I had to construct this world of 2141, and it's a very grim, bleak world. Democracy is basically obsolete. The world is literally owned by rich men who have vast swaths of land named after them. Bezos won, Gates won, Trump too, et cetera, et cetera.
0: Right. When are you getting to the fiction part?
1: I was writing this in 2023 and 2024 before all this seemed, it's a lot more on the nose than it seemed then. So anyway, they unlock this team of five scientists unlocks the secret of time travel. They spend a lot of time debating on what to do with it. Maybe they're just going to use it for tourism to make money. But ultimately some events happen and there's an outbreak of anti-Semitism in the world in 2141, the first major outbreak in many years. And it gets them thinking and they finally decide, oh, what the heck? Let's go. Let's see if you're going to do it, do it. And they send two of their number back to 1889 Austria, to the little town where baby Hitler was born. And, they attempt to snuff him out. And, I don't want to give away too much, but I'll say this.
0: Mm-hmm.
1: They don't succeed.
0: Uh-huh.
1: They don't kill the baby. But they do alter his life course in such a way that changes history quite dramatically. So from there, the book follows, what happened in the world in this non-Hitler reality, number one. And then number two, quickly, there's a B plot when they go back to 2141/42. There's this horrible thing going on then.
0: Don't tell anymore. It's already enough. I already want to read it and I don't want you to give anything else away. As a matter of fact, I'm not even going to describe the cover that we both mentioned before, just to force people to go look it up and then maybe buy it when they're looking up the cover. Sounds awesome. Thank you, Michael, for joining us on that and on everything else. Of course, Michael Tomosky is the editor of The New Republic, author of five nonfiction books, and yes, of course, his new novel, Killing Baby Hitler. You can read his column, which I will link to when we post the show at bradblog.com. You can read it, however, over at newrepublic.com, which has really been fantastic in recent years. Thank you for that as well, Michael. You can also follow him on the Blue Skies at MJ Toma. Michael, really appreciate you joining us today. Hope to do it again soon, sir.
1: Anytime. A lot of fun.
0: Thank you, brother. Okay, we got to get to the Green News Report here, but one thing I want to say about the and I don't know if this myth will be killed. We'll see if the myth about Republicans being good on the economy, Republicans loving the military, we'll see how those go. But there's still this idea that, gosh, a businessman is what this country needs. That if we could only get, you know, we got all these wasteful politicians who know nothing about running a business, why, we should just run this country like a business. Boy, if nothing else, I'm hoping this time around people understand a country is not a business. And if we ran it like a business, the way Donald Trump has run his businesses, we would run it into the ground and bankrupt the joint over and over again. Oh, oops.
3: Looks, oh, wait, yes.
0: Yeah, he's kind of already done that, hasn't he? Well, yes. There's still time for him to do it a few more times thereafter, I suspect, unfortunately. But anyway, in the process, I don't know, maybe we'll end up killing that myth as well, that what this country needs is a businessman. Shut up. All right, quick break, and we're back with Desi Doyen and our latest Green News Report. I'm Brad Friedman. This is the Bradcast. 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
0: 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Oh, wait. No, I'm sorry. Not more good news. It's Desi Doyen and our latest Green News Report.
4: Throughout the Midwest, millions have been soaked after a week of torrential rain and flooding.
5: Here we go again. More deadly storms and record-breaking flooding strike the Midwest. Hurricane Lala drenches Hawaii. Plus,
6: protesters and many people here in this region say that this is simply a waste of money. It is needless destruction of this pristine wildlife.
5: Trump administration suspends bulldozing of Big Bend National Park after bipartisan outcry.
0: All of those outcries and more straight ahead from bradblog.com. I'm Brad Friedman.
5: And I'm Desi Doyen.
0: Stand by for 6 minutes of independent green news, politics, analysis, and snarky comment.
7: The biggest story this week is the guy won the Powerball lottery for $1 billion in Quincy, Illinois, at a gas station, which is perfect because he plans to spend it on gas.
0: This is your Green News Report. Okay, Desi Doyen, I know you got storms and floods everywhere to get to, so I'll shut up. What do you got for us today?
5: Well, first, the summer of extreme weather is not letting up. In Hawaii, Hurricane Lala over the weekend lashed Hawaii's Big Island with nearly 3 feet of rain, but did not technically make landfall, setting a new record as the closest hurricane to swipe the Big Island.
0: 3 feet of rain?
5: Yes. Fueled by an unusually warm Pacific Ocean, Category 1 Lala will likely clock in as the third wettest tropical cyclone on record to affect Hawaii, generating devastating flooding that swept away homes, destroyed roads and bridges, trapped rural mountain communities, and knocked out power to about 40% of the island.
0: And that was without even a direct hit.
5: Yes, it was. In other news, another deadly outbreak of extreme weather pummeled the Midwest. Days of intense storms and flooding in Indiana left at least 7 people dead, officials say, as the White River in Indianapolis shattered century-old records. Officials in Munster, Indiana, warned that scammers have been going door-to-door, posing as first responders, lying that cash donations were required to get the assistance of the National Guard. Illinois was also hard hit with an outbreak of tornadoes in the Chicago region. Illinois this summer set a new record for the most tornadoes in a single year, more than 200 so far, surpassing the previous record of only 142 tornadoes in all of 2024.
0: Way to go, Illinois.
5: On WGN, University of Illinois professor Victor Gensini said, tornadoes in the Midwest have increased in frequency over the last 40 years and are shifting geographically to states with higher population density, meaning more people in harm's way.
8: We're seeing more and more tornado disasters. And if you look at our future projections of a warming climate, we see signals that these trends will not only increase but continue to become more prevalent, more extreme, and more frequent in places in the Midwest.
5: This latest round of extreme storms and floods, alternating with extreme heat both in the U.S. and in Europe and in Asia, all underscore that our infrastructure is not ready for 21st century climate impacts.
0: Mm-hmm.
5: Speaking of not being ready, both of the nation's largest reservoirs are drying up. Lake Powell has now joined Lake Mead on the Colorado River in reaching their lowest levels since the reservoirs were originally filled, jeopardizing an essential water source for Arizona, California, and Nevada's farms and cities. Federal and state officials have been taking emergency steps to try to boost the reservoirs, but the shrinking reservoirs are the immediate result of record low winter snowpack, which quickly melted in record heat in the spring as dry and hot conditions intensify due to man-made climate change.
0: Threatening not only drinking water, but also electricity in about 7 states.
5: Yep. Over in the Persian Gulf, where Donald Trump's Iran war remains stuck in stalemate, there's now a massive oil spill spreading from a disabled tanker that has now reached Oman's coastline and threatens to become one of the world's worst oil spills in recent years.
3: Fantastic.
5: And finally, a temporary reprieve in Texas. The Trump administration on Monday said it temporarily halted the bulldozing of pristine areas of Big Bend National Park for construction of a border barrier after a surge of bipartisan opposition from local governments, residents, conservation groups, and even Texas Republicans. Critics say the destruction of the park is stupid and wasteful because the park's mountainous terrain acts as a natural barrier. A federal judge earlier this month reluctantly allowed construction to proceed, even though local towns said it would increase flash flooding. One of the contractors carrying out the destruction is a major Trump donor.
3: Go figure. And stupid, by the way, is a very nice description of this.
5: Yep.
3: For much more on all of these stories and the ones we couldn't get to today, check out our website at greennews.bradblog.com. I'm Brad Friedman.
5: And I'm Desi Doyen.
3: And this has been your Green News Report.
9: Hello, walls.
10: Hello.
9: Hot things go for you today.
3: Well, it didn't go very well for the walls today. That's the good news, I suppose.
5: Yes, a very small bit of good news. It's temporarily suspended,
3: yeah,
5: this construction and destruction of parts of Big Bend, so that the head of the Customs and Border Patrol can go down there and do an individual direct site visit so he can understand what's going on. I think what happened
3: was... Well, you mean
5: was,
3: he hadn't done one yet at this point?
5: Right.
3: Yeah.
5: And anybody who looks at the place, who listens to the locals and the people who actually know it, would recognize that this is a really stupid and wasteful idea.
3: And of course, despite that good news for now coming in, as we noted earlier in the year, in the show, feels like a year ago, the Trump administration then turned around and said, okay, if we can't do that for now, then we will destroy 50 million acres of national forest to log it with roads and everything else. So
5: yeah,
3: don't worry.
5: It's wholesale destruction.
3: I didn't want to leave you with news being too good there at the end.
5: Well, listen, and, you know, this shows exactly what we've been saying all along. Elections have consequences. Voting really does matter for things that you care about.
3: My thanks to our producer, Desi Doyen, and to my guest today, Michael Tomasky of The New Republic, and to all of you for spending a portion of your day or night with us. 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And on the social medias, I am TheBradBlog. See you there. We'll see you here next time with results out of Alaska, Florida, Wyoming, and a little bit of California. I'm Brad Friedman. Good luck.

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0: From Pacifica Radio in San Francisco, this is Flashpoints. I'm Dennis Bernstein. Today on the show, we rebroadcast our powerful interview with radical environmentalist and activist Giselle Perdomo in Caracas, Venezuela. You don't want to miss this one. And poetry from the suites to the streets, Berkeley Poetry Festival presents Poetry Takes Root with award-winning poets Moshine Wynn and M.K. Chavez and Jennifer Hasegawa, among others. Lots more on that. Stay tuned. And you're listening to Flashpoints on Pacifica Radio. And we now take it to Caracas, Venezuela. We're joined directly there by Giselle Perdomo. Giselle is a biologist, a fierce community organizer, and a founder of Feria Canquiera. She has been on the front lines organizing local farmers' mutual aid networks to feed her community, actively subverting the engineered starvation of the U.S. economic terrorism, and standing strong in the face of this disaster capitalism that country that the United States is torturing is facing the people. We are happy that you have the time for us, Giselle, coming back to join us on Flashpoints. Kevin and I appreciate the information you have and the perspective you have as a scientist and a people's activist. And can I ask you to just unfold a little bit, and those of us who aren't where you are and really don't have a clue about what's going on in Venezuela, could you set the scene, sort of, if you will, physically, spiritually, you know, what's happening on the ground? Just give us a sense.
1: Sure. And well, first of all, thank you for having me, and thank you for the work that you guys do trying to get information about Venezuela directly from Venezuelans to people in the U.S. So it's really important what you do. Setting the scene is a bit tricky, because how far back should I go, I wonder. I think I should say that this has been a very tough year, coming in the end of very harsh years, particularly because of the sanctions, or so-called sanctions, unilateral coercive measures that the U.S. government has imposed on Venezuela. So these measures, sometimes people believe that they are against particular people within the government, but they actually affect the entire population in many ways. So it affects the capacity of the state to buy simple things like medication for hospitals or equipment for universities. It affects the state's ability to carry out any normal state activities, right? But apart from that, it affects people, simple people like me. I don't work for the government, and yet I have had loads of difficulties being paid by companies outside to do environmental consulting work, just because I'm in Venezuela, and that makes transactions difficult.

0: you can find a resolution, a presidential resolution in the United States. Just type it in Google, and it's just amazing to read. It feels like it's the Spaniards back in Columbus days, but it's actually the United States talking about Venezuela. And it's, let me see if I can find, if I can remember the number. It's Executive Order 14373, and it's called it's called Safeguarding Venezuelan Oil Revenue for the Good of the American and Venezuelan People. And it's an incredible read, really, because what it says is that the United States will create an account within the Treasury Department where it will hold Venezuela's money. Money from the central bank and money from Petróleos de Venezuela, which is our sole oil industry, and that is basically almost all of our income. So it says, by the power vested in me, the President of the United States, I will now hold Venezuela's money. And I will use it depending on what the Secretary of State considers on behalf of the government of Venezuela. This is actual stuff that you can look, that you can find in the OFAC website. And so we are, as I said, the backdrop is economic sanctions affecting the entire population. Then we get bombarded. Then the president is kidnapped. Then the government of the United States decides that it will hold our money eternally and do whatever it pleases with it. And if that weren't enough for Venezuelans, then we were hit with not only one, but two earthquakes side by side.
1: Two
0: earthquakes, magnitude 7.2 and 7.5, if I'm not mistaken. One right after the other. So that is the situation that Venezuelans have are facing and have had to face. And I am just so proud of the people that I see every day and how they face life and how, you know, you just take it one day at a time and you go forward. And because I have friends outside, sometimes they find it difficult to talk about their simple problems because how can you tell a person in Venezuela that, I don't know, you have a headache or something? Listen, it's kind of...
1: Listen, I want to thank you for taking the time out, and I'd like to give you some more time to talk about these two earthquakes that are surrounded by political earthquakes and volcanoes that have been erupting all around you and in the region, particularly with the support of the extreme right-wing support for Trump and his minions. So this becomes huge at so many levels. So you've had these two earthquakes, and you are being punished by U.S. politicians because they don't like, I guess generally they just don't like people in Venezuela.
0: Or they like our oil very much, and they don't like anyone that says they can't have it. I don't think they care much about us at all. I think they just need the oil and the revenue that comes with that. But yeah, the fact is that, as you said, we had physical earthquakes, but with them, we've also received the same amount of impact to our political stability.
1: Yes.
0: So we've got the countries that we really didn't have any relationship with coming into Venezuela to, you know, quote unquote help. And it's a very interested help, of course. So we had the first country, or one of the first that came, was actually the country that had taken our Venezuelans from the United States and held them prisoners, right? Which had been just this international uproar because of the way that they had behaved with us, El Salvador, I'm talking about. So El Salvador comes in to help, Qatar comes in to help, Israel comes in to help. The United States

0: after, you know, holding our funds, central bank funds and Petróleo de Venezuela funds, it, you know, decides very kindly to give us $150 million, given the earthquake, whilst they are holding $13 billion of our funds. Now, it's hard to interpret, at least for me, sometimes what $13 billion actually means. Like, it's just a lot of zeros. But if you compare that to our actual budget, that's half the annual budget of Venezuela, what they've taken. And they've taken that in about half a year. So the United States basically is taking the entire budget of the Venezuelan people and deciding to do whatever it feels with that. And that has got to bring social upheaval, if not now, very soon, because a country needs the funds that it requires to run the country. Basic things like, as I said, hospitals, the education system, everything, university system. And so it's a very difficult time, not only, and it was already difficult, but it is more difficult now, because we will have to go through another terrible social situation if we are not allowed to use our funds again. And we don't have our president, and people outside have forgotten that Venezuela's president is, you know, held hostage in the United States. There are other things in the news. And so what's to come, it is hard to tell. What I can tell you is that we have had a revolution for this long because there are a lot of people that have worked to make it strong. And so no matter what happens with the higher ups in the revolution is actually made by millions and millions of Venezuelans that have decided to be free and to have sovereignty over our resources.
1: Tell us more about that spirit, about the revolutionary in you and the people you're working with now to sustain a vision for your country despite the extraordinary pressure by the extreme right wing in the U.S. to push the entire region back to the Monroe Doctrine.
0: I'm a part of collective, as you said, of farmers, organic farmers collective called Feria Conuquera Agroecológica. And it was born out of a movement to create a seed law that Venezuela had, which was beautiful. And you're not allowed to plant GMO crops. You, as a state, must promote the local seeds, et cetera, et cetera. So this is the type of movement that actually comes from people understanding what food sovereignty means, the importance of seeds, the importance of having multinational corporations out of the country if you're seeking to be independent and produce the food locally and make sure that the food that is produced is consumed first by the population that produces it, right? And so
1: yes,
0: these friends, colleagues that work on this not only have worked for the Feria, but we have over the years created bonds with other collectives that do similar things. But not only do we, you know, focus on food sovereignty and seed laws and that sort of thing, but so for example, when the earthquake happened, we were all using the tools that, for example, we have a truck that the government gave us to do what we do. We use the truck to go and bring help from Caracas to La Guaira, which was the most affected part of Venezuela with the earthquakes, right? And so we have a way of working, and we have inputs, we have equipment that can help during situations like this. There are other groups that we are allied with that had, or that still have actually, a refuge for, I think it's 78 people that, you know, lost their homes and lost their everything basically in La Guaira. So we've helped them create a situation where they can be fed, where, you know, we brought them not only food but also things to cook with, etc. So this is outside of what the government is doing structurally. There are people on the grassroots that are are using all of the years of experience that we've got organizing communities to help people that are needing it most at the moment. I had this incredible experience bringing, it was 3 or 4 days after the earthquakes, and we had received as Feria Conoquera donations from outside because people know what we do. And so I was able to buy some things and take them to a refuge in a park at that time.
1: Yes.
0: And I was taking a tarp to help people with, because of the tropical rains, they were going to be not doing very well in parks if they didn't have something to cover them, right? And so I'm taking this tarp around, and people are, I'm asking people who to give this to that would most need it. And the personnel was saying, no, go this way, go that way. And I find this family in the end, and they are clearly just, they only have the clothes on their back. They have one baby who's drinking a bottle from, sorry, that. That phone was from my phone. So anyway, the fact is that you could see that they had nothing but the clothes on their back. And I offer them this tarp. And they say, no, we were just assigned this tent. You should talk to this other family. And at the moment, I didn't make much of it. But after that night, I just broke down crying because I had experienced how someone who truly has nothing can find it in themselves to show solidarity to someone that had even less. And I have seen that with my own eyes. I have heard these people. I know that this happens, and I am proud to say that I am a Venezuelan, that I am a part of this group of people that are making the best out of horrible circumstances. And so it is the organization of communities and the experience, the long years of doing this that has allowed us to really help. And that's what I hold dear at the moment. And that is the hope that I have for Venezuela.
1: Let me let people know that you're listening to Flashpoints on Pacifica Radio. We're speaking with Giselle Perdomo. She is a scientist, a biologist, a fierce community organizer. You could hear what the feelings that support your belief in what you're doing and working with the people really comes through very strong. And I appreciate also getting the perspective of the scientist somebody looking at nature from a lot of different levels. And this, of course, must be an important part of the work you're doing, watching what's happening in the environment in the face of, two deadly earthquakes. And how deadly have they been?
0: Well, I mean, it's the loss of life, of course, is the most important there. I'm trying to remember the numbers, and I don't want to get them wrong, but it was definitely a terrible thing that happened, particularly in La Guaira. So it happened in Caracas as well, which is close to the beach. Half an hour's drive to the beach, and the most affected area was right in front of the beach. So all of these buildings that had been built there and that had actually been recently rebuilt because there had been a terrible flood not long ago. So they had been rebuilt partially by the state and partially by the private industry. Once again, were taken down by nature. The images, if anyone has had the opportunity, let's call it, to see them, are just devastating. I mean, buildings were absolutely pancaked. You could see nothing left. That happened in Caracas as well, but less so than in La Guaira. And after the loss of life, after the loss of material things, there's also this sense that is left You can go by places in Caracas where there used to be a building and just walking by that and knowing there used to be a building there. How come there is nothing? And when you walk into different buildings and you see that there are, the remnants of cracks that were fixed, or you can see buildings that have, so the government has instated a system whereby in the entrance to a building, there is either a green, yellow, or red sticker, which implies you can green go in, yellow you should not, and red you absolutely, most definitely should not. It should be torn down eventually. And so you go by Caracas and you see this. And I have not gone to La Guaira, but my friends from the feria who drive the truck have. And it's also the emotional toll of, one of my friends, one of the drivers, I had to hold him and say, really, if you feel like you can't go anymore, that is fine. We will find someone to go. Because you could see it in his eyes. Like he would... You could see that he would just go away and think of all of the images. And so even helping has taken a very big toll, because in order to help, you have to see the devastation. And it's just, it's hard. It's hard, and it was hard before the earthquakes. It was hard before the bombings. So it's now just really... devastating. But again,
1: and you have your chosen leader kidnapped. But I mean, it's abuse on a grand scale and a countrywide scale. This should have a special name.
0: And it's public, which is something that really just strikes me, because as I said, you can look at that executive order online. It's on the Treasury page. Like, they're not hiding it. You can have a look and see how your government is stating, just out, it's shouting it from the rooftops. We are taking all of the funds from the Venezuelan Central Bank and Petróleo de Venezuela. How can you even state that? And then they've got this little part that says, on the custodial nature of United States possession. Custodial nature? Like, who appointed you to that position of, holding my funds in custody? It's like we're on an allowance, and it's public knowledge. It's just... I find it hard to believe, and particularly when you've been a lefty and you've heard the right say, you don't know reality, you're stuck in the past, everything that the right throws at you, and you think, will you read this, please? Can you just go online and read this piece of crap that they are publishing? Imperialism, colonialism, all of this exists. It's clear, and yet it seems like we're still fighting against the belief that we're past gone. I don't know if you understand what I mean. If you face that the left is just like this.
1: Did you say past gone? Past gone.
0: Is that what I did. It's a long history of being told that the left is just people that are stuck in the past. And, colonialism was Columbus. And, this is just life. And just read this. Just read this. It's amazing. Like, who could ever think that the United States has any right under any law, national or foreign, to take another country's funds and, have the funds be administered by the United States? Like, on what grounds? On what grounds? And the words that they use, like, the executive order is to safeguard Oh, that's so nice. Safeguard Venezuelan oil revenue. How cute. Safeguard Venezuelan oil revenue for the good of the American people and the Venezuelan people. Like, what is this? And what it is just this situation, this global situation where the right has shown that it can do whatever it wants. Not only in Venezuela, it has done so in Gaza. It does it everywhere. And so we seriously need to get our stuff together. We really need to make sure that people understand what they're fighting for, not only in Venezuela, but in general. Like here in Venezuela, I can't do anything about, for example, the Senate inquiries that are happening about what's being done with the Venezuelan funds. There is a Senate inquiry over there. They're trying to see, okay, you've got $13 billion from Venezuela. What have you done with it? Where is it? Is it in Qatar? Is it actually in the United States? Who is deciding? Where is that going? I can't do anything about that from here. The United States, people in the United States must push for that. And so I think one of the most important things that we need to do is have information. And that's why I think what you do is very important. Just have information, have people access information about what's going on so they can push for a better world, essentially. Just push for these ridiculous things to stop happening.
1: Wow. Well, listen, this is clearly a dialogue that we would love, and I use that word advisedly, we would love to continue with you and know what's going on the ground. We have been speaking from Caracas. We're speaking to her in Caracas, Giselle Perdomo. She is a biologist, describes herself, I believe, as a fierce community organizer and a founder of important institutions alternative to the government that give a place for people to work, create structures to resist. I hope that we can keep this dialogue going. We really do want to know what's happening in the face of two earthquakes. I mean, it's just over with 7.2 and 7.4, something like that. We want to be with you. And if I can figure out a way to conjure to get there and visit you, I'd love to bring some kind of recording device and talk to you from the ground. Appreciate the work.
0: It would be my pleasure.
1: Thank you. We appreciate the work that you're doing, and the information is powerful. Thank you for being with us.
0: I appreciate you as well. Thank you.

0: 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As those of you who listen on a regular basis know that I have been threatening to include more and more poetry on this show. We believe here that poetry is a form of information, communication, transformation, certainly one crucial way that we've been able to share information, particularly, for instance, the ongoing genocide where we have our own poet laureate, if you will, Anita Barrows, writing a poem every single day of the genocide. And again, we vowed to make poetry more and more a part of the work. And I am delighted to welcome our next two guests, and they are going to tell you about a whole bunch of people they're working with to do poetry on Saturday. Marsha Nguyen is a Burmese American poet who lives and teaches in the San Francisco Bay Area. She served as an inaugural poet laureate of El Cerrito, California, from 2016 to 2018. Her works include the full-length poetry collection Percussing the Thinking Jar, like that title, that was published by Omnidon, I believe, shortlisted for the Northern California Book Award. Also joining us is M.K. Chavez. She is a writer, educator, whose body of work explores mixed race identity, social justice, ecological resilience, and horror cinema. I want to know more about that. They are the executive director of Berkeley Poetry Festival, poetry stage, curator of Bay Area Book Festival, co-director of Rooted and Written Conference, curator of the Betwixt Mixed Race Affinity Group, and poetry stage's curator at the Bay Area Book Festival. This is a very busy person. It is great to have both of you with us. Tell us about, this weekend, Saturday, Berkeley Poetry Festival presents Poetry Takes Root. What is this?
1: Well,
0: welcome, by the
1: poetry.
0: Way.
1: Oh, thank you. Thank you so much for having
0: Ma.
1: Us.
0: Yeah, please,
2: thank you
0: just begin.
1: Want to say Poetry Takes Root is the name of our fundraiser, and we're celebrating. It's a fundraiser, but it's more, I think, a celebration. And we are having the celebration because, during these times, the way that the world is out there, we've decided to double down. And we've become a 501c3 to strengthen ourselves and to make our additional contribution to keeping arts and culture strong and vibrant. And that's what we'll be celebrating on this coming Saturday. And I'll say a little bit more about the fundraiser in a few moments, but I want to introduce Marsha Nguyen, who is one of our board members. And just one of the board members who's made this festival possible, along with Sharon Coleman and Lourdes Figueroa. The fundraiser wouldn't be happening if it wasn't for them. So there's many exciting things happening on Saturday. Mostly the celebration is to create spaces, to create a space for us to come together as writers and artists and spend a little bit of time with one another and get to know each other better. And we'll have a short program. We'll be having poems by Natasha Dinnerstein, Jennifer Hasegawa, and James Cagney. And there will be tarot readings, and there will be music and wine and food for everyone to come and enjoy. One of the highlights of our festival is the prizes that we're going to give out. So I'm going to hand it over to Ma to talk about the prizes.
0: Okay. Go on, please. Yeah.
3: Well, thank you, Dennis. I have to say, I hope everyone who's out there listening can join us on Saturday. It's going to be incredible, and we're so grateful to Dunkin' Goat Winery And I'd like to talk about some of the incredible prizes that we've received for Saturday. And, for example, well, one of our featured prizes is called A Poet's Dinner for Four. And it's a small feast celebrating offerings from earth, sky, and sea with spice and surprise drawn from braided cuisines. And each course will be accompanied by a poem and served with gusto and wine pairing with each course. And this is a donation from Anise Jacoby, amazing poet and artist in the community. And another featured prize is by author and artist Vince Montague. He has offered us a sculpture. It's an original head vest made of Spanish poetry, and it's called 66 Chickens, and it is really wonderful. That's by Vince Montague. And another prize we're really excited about is a mountain poem hike, and I'd like to just quickly read the description of it.
0: Yeah, look, I have to interrupt here because first of all, you're listening to Flashpoints on Pacifica Radio. I'm interested in the poetry. I'm glad there's lots of prizes and stuff like that. I don't want to turn it into a commercial presentation here. And I understood both of you were poets. Would like to read some poetry and inspire people to come join you based on some poetry.
3: yeah.
0: Well, so you want to take a turn or two?
3: Yeah. MK, would you like to go first?
1: Sure. All right. This poem is an ekphrastic poem based on Carol Walker's SF MoMA installation, self-portrait museum installation. I'm not like her because I'm not free. I come from nowhere and no one claims me and claim not right back at them. I have bells on my arms. I startle predators like this. The host has never been with a parasite like me before. I will burrow into your systems and you will concede control. Don't cry. She rustles. Some say they have a garden inside them. I dream of what it would be like to have 499 brothers and sisters. The feeling of not being alone.
3: And I'll share a new poem, and it's from a collection that I'm working on at this moment.
0: Tell us who's reading. Please.
3: Oh, this is Ma Shane Nguyen.
0: Good. We haven't learned the voices yet. We're learning.
3: And this poem is entitled Prayer. We didn't grow up with Christmas, yet we wanted to. We were raised Buddhists, monks meditating in our home. My sister and I complained to our parents, not fair. My brother cried as he had wanted new cowboy boots. We finally got our first small tree. I was 7. We were Burmese. We didn't know how to do it right. My mother baked a Peking duck, made garlic noodles. My father drank rye vodka, read loudly the Lord's Prayer.
0: Nice. I grew up in a tradition of poetry. My mom had 6 sisters and 2 brothers, and they all wrote. And they're extraordinary women. And even though they all ended up sort of running different bureaucracies in New York City, they were incredible writers, and they were constantly in dialogue. I mean, my mom, the way I learned what a poem is that I heard that my mother had written a poem called Dennis the Menace to the editor of the New Yorker, of the wherever the hell that comic strip appeared, making the case. I think it was the New Yorker, the Daily News, that no matter how bad his Dennis was, hers was worse. And of course, like my Dennis, went down in law of the family, arguing the case for her son. But I just loved it because it was also a place where very strong women could have their say. My mom, I remember her being in constant battle. She was a working woman. And words became very important in the battle for territory and self-respect and all that in the 50s and the 60s, being a woman, and she wrote against it. And this was always a part of what all these sisters would share and talk about. Pretty interesting conversations, too. But it's poetry that opens up these doors to deep places, right?
3: Yes, yes. Oh, most definitely. And thank you, Dennis, for sharing that story. And I love that you grew up with poetry. And, and I just feel like the poets, in our community, the Bay Area is just rich with, incredible poets and writers. And, we are excited to celebrate their poetry this Saturday. And, and MK and I also brought one poem each by the poets who are reading on Saturday.
0: Oh, we're definitely interested in that.
3: Okay.
0: Take it away.
3: Yeah. So I'll read a poem by James Cagney. And this was published in The Fabulous. Night Science. Trace the star-freckled horizon with a flashlight. Until something twinkles back. A tossed ribbon of sentient light, its lecture of color counseling the sky, marinating clouds for a storm. My daughter's first breath was like this, as she passed through the portal of her mother, slick as if rescued from a river. I wiped the flaking crystals from her fresh eyelashes as she gasped, stunned over the beauty of it all. And that was by James Cagney.
0: Beautiful. He's been writing well for quite a while.
3: Oh, yeah.
2: Yes. Yeah. This is M.K. Chavez, and I'm going to be reading Natasha Dennerstein's Amniotic Sea. You swim around in it. You are mostly water. Just a thin membrane separates you off like an eggshell. You're frangible. Red blood cells, white blood cells, and plasma. And platelets make up your salty blood. They swim around in it. You swim around in it. It swims around in you, stuff floating in the water. Just a thin membrane are you.
3: And I would like to share a poem by Jennifer Hasabella. This is Moshe Lynn. And the title of this poem is If Successful, They Fall to the Ground and Die. The matriarch threw the gravy boat against the kitchen wall and told everyone to go to hell. Then she got on the porch swing and swung so high they never saw her again. From the outside, looked so inviting. On the inside, nothing could survive. The girl closed her eyes, and translucent brown drippings lullabied her to sleep. The moon hid its full white body. Tides cried over the weight of so much water. Morbidly obese infidels of the church of smallness. Poppies unbloomed, trapping workers into stinging stamens until their honey guts that signal. At sunrise, blossoms reopen, spilling bodies like full clothes. Antidote, the disciplined nightbirds, flying themselves into the ground. Just a spoonful, and she moved faster than the speed of light. Mass impossibly infinite. There is carnage in the battle to love a body. She broke the laws of physics with her own bones to escape the gravity of all she didn't need.
0: Beautiful. What is it that poetry brings to the moment that prose doesn't? What are we trying to do when we write a poem? Because lots of people are terrified. You say poetry, they're heading for the door, right? But it really is a special place to share different kinds of information, huh?
3: Yeah, I mean, I think, you know, just off the top of my head, when I think about writing, I feel like writing poetry is a way to, you know, approach, like, considering the ineffable. You know, sometimes there are things that really can't be explained, you know, by speech or even by straight narrative writing. And I feel like poetry can offer a different way of capturing, you know, things that are difficult to express.
0: Yeah, I had the opportunity as sort of a developing writer, just hang around in New York City, to become pretty close friends with the late poet Muriel Rukeyser. You know, like what would happen if one woman told the truth about her life, the world would split open. To see, you know, the experience of a woman in the world in New York City and the place that women had in the poem, in being a part of the movement that comes through poetry and the meaning of the word. So it's I've been for years wanting to bring more back from the ground, more real poetry that tells the life of the child and of the struggles that are going on. You want to say a little bit more about the festival? Either one of you want to jump in or say whatever you want to say, actually.
1: Well, the festival itself happens once a year and is based in Berkeley. And, you know, we really like to bring people together, like to create spaces where poetry can live in public. It's a little bit about what you were just talking about, Dennis. I feel like our goal is to break down the barriers to access to the arts and to poetry specifically, because I think poetry is misunderstood. I think that, you know, poetry tells a story that you're invited into, and it gives you the opportunity to add your story to it. So if you're a listener or a reader of a poem, you can also be part of that poem. And I think it can be really powerful. It can change minds. It can give you the energy and the stamina to continue on during difficult times. I think that it's a powerful tool for the times that we're in.
0: Yes. Well, please say a little bit more about what you're hoping people would do, how they can participate, or however you want to, make the pitch and celebrate the poem.
1: On Saturday at 2 p.m., we will be at Donkey and Goat Winery, and we are just hosting a celebration, a party of a 501c3, and we will have readings by Natasha Dinnerstein, Jennifer Hasegawa, and James Cagney. And we will also have tarot readers and music and a lot of opportunities to socialize. And all the
0: any open readings? Any open readings there for participants from the audience?
1: No, we're not going to be having an open mic at this event. We have an open mic at our festival, and hopefully now that we are expanding and stabilizing even more, our goal is to be, you know, to be able to host more events, not just once a year, but year around. That's really what we're celebrating.
0: Amazing. Well, you know, I'm definitely, an advocate, 100%. I believe in the poem. I don't know, if you've been hearing any of the stuff, that Anita's been doing on Flashpoints, but the poems that she's written every single day of that genocide, and they're not just poems, they are exalted, documents, of a Delhi genocide. And there's nothing, the prose couldn't get near this. You know, what she's doing, with the poem. And, you know, I mean, it sounds crazy, but I mean, I really believe in poetry to take us to another place, another place of seeing when you're saying that's where the poem comes in.
3: Mm-hmm. Yeah, I've heard Anita's poems and, you know, I'm so, if you're listening, I just want to thank you for writing a poem every day. And it's wonderful, Dennis, that KPFA is, you know, making a place for poetry, you know, for people to hear a poem every day and just be, you know, in a different, you know, state of understanding. And, I've been grateful to hear her poetry.
0: It's sort of nice, the poetry of them working together, which has been amazing because it's, you know, there's Nora, her daughter, in the background, you know, making sure that the archives of the poems and the, you know, and just, but it's poetry, it oftentimes, it skips the brain and starts in the heart. It works its way. Intelligence is important. But to be accessible is sort of the gift of the poem in terms of emotional understanding. Is there an email address that you would like to tell people, final push reminder, something you want folks to leave the room with?
1: People can reach us at the Berkeley Poetry Festival at Gmail, and people can also visit our website and find us there. And, you know, we encourage people to get in touch. We're all about the
0: beautiful
1: connection.
3: Most definitely.
0: Beautiful. Thank you both. Really appreciate it. Thanks
1: you
0: for taking the time and for all the good poetry. Yes.
3: Thanks a lot.
0: All right. And you're listening to Flashpoints on Pacifica Radio. I want to have a couple of minutes here, so I want to tell you what's coming up tomorrow. Kevin Pina is going to come back and do a guest host and be covering what's going on in the region. And there is a lot going on in this world and in this particular hemisphere. I'm going to keep working, but I'm going to work behind the scenes, do some researching, do some other kinds of background for programs that are going to be coming up. But Kevin is totally engaged in the region, developing sources, making it possible for us to cover what happens as a result of deadly. It's never ending for the people of the hemisphere. Deadly U.S. policy that turns tens of thousands of lives upside down. The Haitians don't know whether they're running away from Haiti or towards Haiti at this point. And so much going on. So we're going to be dealing with that with Kevin. I want to also thank all the extraordinary work that's gone into the show by Nora making accessible the newscast from the Electronic Intifada, which has been a major contribution to our ability to provide content on Thursdays. And we're going to leave it there. We're going to go out with some music. We have a little extra time, and I thought we would give you the gift of let's call it our engineer's pick of the week. We're going to take a musical break, and we'll see you tomorrow.

And that does it for another episode of Flashpoints. Our executive producer is Dennis Bernstein. Senior producers, Miguel Gavilan Molina and Kevin Pina. Technical producer, Rod Akil. Our theme music written and produced by Charlie Lang. 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
4: Good morning. It's Wednesday, August 19th, 2026. This is Upfront. I'm Brian Edwards-Tiegert. On today's show, we're going to the courts. Disney has just sued the Trump FCC for starting an early review of the broadcast licenses it holds, including for KGO-TV here in the Bay Area. That's quite a political turnaround for a network that started the Trump sequel looking like more of a supplicant. We'll speak to Angelo Carusone, president and CEO of Media Matters. In the second half of our program, a multi-state lawsuit against Meta, the parent company of Facebook, kicked off in Oakland yesterday. The damages could run higher than $1 trillion. We'll speak to Lauren Finer, senior policy reporter at The Verge, about what we've learned from opening arguments. All that and more coming up next after the news.
5: I'm Max Pringle with these headlines. Voters went to the polls in several states on Tuesday, including in California, where a special runoff was held to fill out the remainder of former East Bay Congressman Eric Swalwell's term. The Democrat resigned amid sexual assault allegations in April. The latest count has Democratic State Senator Aisha Wahab holding a slight lead over BART board member Melissa Hernandez, 51% to 49%. Meanwhile, in Florida, Congressman Byron Donalds won the Republican nomination for governor. Donalds could be that state's first black governor. He'll face former Congressman David Jolly in November. Governor Ron DeSantis is termed out. Also Tuesday, progressive state representative Angie Nixon won the Democratic nomination and will face the GOP pick, Senator Ashley Moody, in a special Florida election for the last 2 years of Marco Rubio's Senate term. Rubio left to become Secretary of State. Alaska, Wyoming, and California will shape the fiercely contested midterms this fall. Meanwhile, longtime U.S. Representative Debbie Wasserman Schultz won a diverse, redistricted Florida seat, and Alaska Republican Senator Dan Sullivan and Democratic Congresswoman Mary Pertola have advanced to November's general election in that state's high-stakes Senate race. Opening statements started Tuesday in a federal courtroom in Oakland in the landmark trial of Facebook and Instagram parent Meta. California and other states are seeking billions in damages against the social media giant. They accuse Meta of knowingly addicting children to its platform and hiding that the evidence was harmful. More from Ira Spitzer.
6: This consortium of U.S. states has accused Meta of deliberately designing its platforms, Facebook and Instagram, in ways that are harmful to children and teenagers, and making those design choices despite knowing about the harms that their products would cause to those people. So we've seen kind of a groundswell of legal activity over the past couple years.
5: That's Ira Spitzer. President Trump says he's delaying the 50% U.S. tariffs on $20 billion worth of Canadian imports after the two countries reached a last-minute deal hours before the sanctions were to go into effect. More from Ben Thomas.
7: Less than 2 hours before he was set to impose 50% tariffs on $20 billion worth of Canadian imports, President Trump announced on social media that the U.S. and Canada have a deal. subject, he writes, to the finalization of documents. Trump's import taxes would have hit about 5% of what Canada ships to the U.S., including products ranging from hockey sticks to tongue depressors.

0: Kyiv has increased drone and missile attacks this year, impacting Russian air defenses and morale. Meanwhile, British Prime Minister Andy Burnham says the UK will continue to support its ally Ukraine 100% after Moscow warned of consequences following confirmation that British-made drones were used in recent Ukrainian strikes inside Russia. Simon Marks has more.
1: The Russian embassy in London accused Prime Minister Andy Burnham's government of acting as an accomplice and co-perpetrator of bloody crimes and terrorist attacks. That's a reference to Ukraine's continuing and growing ability to strike at targets deep inside Russian territory, including some even in Moscow. Christopher Steele is a former intelligence officer with the UK's MI6.
2: The Russian leadership deliberately kept both the draft of soldiers and the war away from the major cities, Moscow and St. Petersburg. But the war, as you know, is now coming home big time to those cities and others. And indeed, the shortage of troops on the front line means that they may well have to conscript people from those cities as well. And I think overall, the war, which has now lasted longer than Russia's or the Soviet Union's participation in the Second World War, is having a pretty deleterious effect on the Russian leadership and its standing amongst its own people.
1: Earlier this week, Russia shot down 180 drones in the Moscow region on a single night. But one Ukrainian strike destroyed a warehouse operated by Wildberries, Russia's equivalent of Amazon. At least three people, including a 10-year-old girl, were reported to have died in that attack. With FSN Spotlight, I'm Simon Marks.
0: Health officials in the Democratic Republic of Congo say the Ebola outbreak in that country has reached 5,000 cases, as responders warn it's spreading at an unprecedented speed, outpacing efforts to slow it in one of the country's remotest regions. Congo's health ministry says the outbreak has so far recorded 5,021 cases, including nearly 2,400 deaths as of Sunday. It's raging in some of the most challenging conditions imaginable, fueled by insecurity, displacement, and intense population movements. The outbreak has infected and killed more people at a greater speed than any other outbreak in history. Many of California's most prominent Democratic leaders gathered Tuesday at the state's Democratic Party headquarters in Sacramento to oppose Prop 39. That's a ballot measure that would require voters to show identification at the polls. Partly sunny today in the San Francisco Bay Area, highs in the 70s, lows tonight in the 50s. In the Central Valley, sunny today, highs around 100, lows tonight in the 60s. Those are the headlines. I'm Max Pringle on KPFA.
3: Just past 7:08 in the morning. The show is Up Front. My name is Brian Edwards-Tiegert. If you have watched KGO-TV here in the Bay Area any time in the past few months, you've probably seen them running ads that are lobbying their own audience to weigh in on a Federal Communications Commission's proceeding that could cost them their broadcast license. Well, this week, their parent company, Disney, sued the Trump FCC for starting an early review of all the broadcast licenses it holds, eight in total, including KGO's. That is quite a political turnaround for a network that started the Trump sequel looking like more of a supplicant, settling a libel lawsuit from Donald Trump for $16 million just before he returned to office. Joining us to talk about it is Angelo Carosone. He's president and CEO of Media Matters. Thanks for speaking to us again.
4: Thanks for having me.
3: So set the table for us. What, like, procedurally is the FCC doing to Disney, and how much of a threat does it represent to Disney?
4: So what they're doing is every broadcaster needs, if you use networks, either radio or broadcast television, you need an FCC license. And, you know, when you get those licenses, there's a very long period until they're up for renewal again. The renewals are not up until 2028, these current ones. What the FCC is doing is saying, actually, we are going to trigger a mechanism that allows for us to force early renewal. And so now you need to go back and essentially reapply for these licenses. And, you know, the FCC doesn't have the ability to directly, you know, engage with ABC, but Disney, its parent company, owns eight of these broadcast licenses. And so that's what's happening here. The FCC is saying, you need to go back and reapply. We're putting these up for renewal way ahead of what the typical renewal date would. And the reason it's existential is because of the underlying part of the lawsuit.

0: which is that they've made it clear that this is retaliatory. The FCC has made it clear. And so clearly it's almost like a setup, right? The fix is in. At least that's ABC and Disney's position, that this is a mechanism to take those licenses away from Disney.
1: Right. But you would sue over them taking the licenses away when they do it. Right now they're suing over them starting the review early, which implies the early review is in and of itself a harm.
0: So this I can speak to very directly, because one of the things that's happening here is actually born out of case law that my organization, Media Matters, created, groundbreaking case law. We sued the FTC, which is the Federal Trade Commission, for engaging in an investigation of Media Matters, which we believed was retaliatory. And we went to court and we were able to demonstrate that it was. And we got new case law. It is, as you note, typically you wait until the official action has taken place and then you battle it out after that. Now, that would have all kinds of consequences for Disney, right? One of the things that we did in our lawsuit with the FTC, which we just won, this case law is, you know, fairly new, maybe 2 months old at this point, was sort of get to what you just asked, which is that we showed that when there is retaliatory intent in these either investigations or these formal actions, you can avail yourself of rights early, you know, right at the beginning, in order to nip it in the bud. And it's because of what the court found in our case that even Disney cited in their lawsuit, which is that it's alarming when the government engages in retaliatory actions for the First Amendment. It's even more alarming when they do it when that focus is related to news gathering or information sort of production. And that's exactly what's at issue here. So as you know, it is a relatively new thing, but it's a new precedent in the Trump era.
1: Well, congratulations to you. How unusual is this kind of early license review that the FCC is subjecting ABC to?
0: That, I think, is the real reveal here. It's practically unprecedented in the modern era. The last time this happened was in the Nixon years, during post-Watergate. They went after a bunch of licenses, or tried to, triggered early renewal for licenses that were owned by the same company that owned the Washington Post, which broke the Watergate story. That is the parallel, the analog here. So it is extraordinarily unprecedented. And, you know, it's not just that it's unprecedented. We should note that they made it clear that the intention here was to affect the coverage of ABC from the outset. Chairman Carr's sort of position from the beginning, that he would use FCC licenses as leverage in order to sort of push coverage. And they made it, you know, when they didn't fire Kimmel, they were pretty clear, we could do this the easy way or the hard way. And the renewal process was the hard way.
1: Yeah. Walk us through the arc of Disney's relationship with Donald Trump, because this is really interesting. Right before he takes office for a second term, They settle what a lot of legal observers consider to be a BS lawsuit on pretty favorable terms. They gave Trump and an affiliated nonprofit $16 million to settle a libel claim over something on one of their shows. And then they did take Kimmel off the air. They just put him back when they got enormous backlash from their own audience. This was in response to a joke he made about the killing of right-wing firebrand Charlie Kirk. What caused Disney to find a spine?
0: So, I mean, I think there's two things. One, this, you know, when the FTC launched the investigation into Media Matters, that happened in April, May of 2025, so last year. So there was no vehicle, no precedent that you could sort of take off the shelf and say, hey, protect us against this. It took a full year for that to become a tool in the toolkit for First Amendment advocates. But with respect to Disney, you know, as you noted, they sort of took an initial default posture of capitulation. And so I think there's two things happening right now. One is that they finally internalized the lesson that capitulation does not protect you. It just invites the next demand. And that's exactly what has happened here, because as soon as they capitulated with that settlement, which is right before Trump was inaugurated, as you know, they started then going after Kimmel, right? It didn't protect them. It didn't change any of the posture. It just forced new demands. So one, they've come to terms with the reality that capitulating isn't going to insulate them, and it is a legitimate business case. Two, they now have a tool in the toolkit. They didn't have this tool in the toolkit when this first happened, and there weren't a lot of trailblazers. In theory, the biggest players, the ones with the deepest pockets should be the ones at the vanguard protecting the First Amendment. So that's, I think, why it makes it all the more terrible that a lot of these big companies sort of took a default posture of capitulation, because they helped pave the way for the government, the Trump administration, these broader government pushes on the First Amendment. So that's the arc. And I think the third thing is the larger political climate. You know, it doesn't feel, you know, there's not as much wind behind the Trump administration's sails as it felt like it was last year. And I think that's part of the calculus. They're looking ahead to maybe a shift of some parts of the government to Democratic hands.
1: Yeah. Talk to us about the actual FCC proceeding. If a politicized FCC under Brett and Carr were to prevail in court, complete its review, take away Disney's 8 broadcast licenses, mm-hmm. who would be waiting to snap them up? Who would a politicized FCC want to give them to?
0: They would want to give them to either Sinclair Broadcasting or Nexstar right out of the gate. There are some other players too, Citadel or... there's another group, Liberty, which owns a bunch of stations. But it'd probably be those two, Sinclair and Nexstar. They've been gobbling up stations. And in fact, they were tied in with the initial sort of wave of Kimmel being removed off the air last year. When Disney pulled Kimmel, it was partly in response to actions that Nexstar, which owns a lot of stations, and Sinclair, both of them are sort of conservative leaning, and Sinclair in particular. But what's more important is that they had business before the government. They were trying to make an acquisition of a bunch of other TV stations, and they were trying to curry favor. And so they came out and said, we're not going to cover Kimmel. They're affiliates of ABC. We're not going to broadcast them. And then Disney said, okay, well, we'll pull. So Disney's capitulation was in response to the Trump administration, but it was also in response to other players capitulating and tripping over themselves to curry favor with the Trump administration. So those are probably the favorite players to get it. Most likely Sinclair, from my perspective, they would be the first out of the gate. They love gobbling up stations. Their business model is to grow and expand their footprint. And every time some of these big stations come up, they try to either acquire them, and they would certainly want these licenses.
1: This is a complicated relationship we should untangle for a moment. Disney has ABC, which is a national production unit that makes national programs like ABC's news products and Jimmy Kimmel. It also owns a handful of stations that carry those, but most of the stations that carry Disney's TV programs are owned by other entities. That's who Nexstar, that's who Sinclair are, that's who is putting pressure on Disney to pull Jimmy Kimmel. But my understanding is, because of the nature of their contract, Disney can kind of tell them, hey, you can only keep this off the air so long.
0: Yeah, that's exactly right. I mean, what they were doing was theater for the Trump administration. Contractually, business-wise, they didn't have very strong grounds to keep Kimmel off the air. What they were doing was, you know, like I said, currying favor with the Trump administration. It was performance. It was theater. And it was effective, though, right? Because it did create one. They got favored status, that they were rewarded for that. Their deals were approved. But beyond that, it did help create additional pressure on Disney to say, yeah, we are going to, you know, temporarily take Kimmel off the air, which then meant it expanded beyond just the affiliates owned by Sinclair and by Nexstar.
1: So the kind of lesson from the early corporate capitulation to the Trump administration was that these really big companies, these conglomerates, have large regulatory attack surfaces for a politicized executive branch. Mm-hmm. That a company like Disney is going to be worrying about every merger deal they might have in front of the FCC, every license renewal, FTC, every license renewal they might have in front of the FCC, environmental regulation at Disneyland, and a host of other things. Have those concerns fallen away in the face of the lessons that you just outlined?
0: No, they've not. The reason we're talking about this, aside from it being unprecedented, but the reason why the lawsuit has triggered a larger discussion is because it is so unusual still. And that is because so many players with business before the Trump administration are still taking a posture of, let's just sand down the edges, give them most of what they want, capitulate if there are pressure or demands, because ultimately that, you know, relieving ourselves of any short-term pain or discomfort or retaliation from the government is either better for our immediate bottom line, or we just don't, you know, we don't want to deal with it. There are real consequences. I mean, part of the thing is the process is the punishment. You know, the retaliatory investigation into us was just at a very small level was existential. Just having to go through it was existential, let alone if we did not prevail. So I think that that's part of the calculus, but I really don't think that we've seen this sort of tidal shift yet. But I do think this Disney thing is significant because it is one of the big pushbacks, that will ultimately hopefully help begin to turn the tide. But no, we're not there yet. The default posture is still to give them what they want.
1: Yeah, Disney also has a slightly bigger war chest for litigation than Media Matters for America.
0: They sure do.
1: if this goes to trial and then it goes to discovery as part of the trial, what information would you hope to get about how the FCC is operating under Brendan Carr?
0: So I think what's so extraordinary about this, and you know, just a little bit more experience, is that they're so open about it. They're so open about the retaliatory intent. And that's something we shouldn't lose sight of here. Certainly the FCC has this power, even though it's been unprecedented. They have this ability to trigger these renewals. There are lots of conditions that have to be met, but they have this authority. But the retaliatory intent is key. And Brendan Carr was pretty clear about that. What would come out, what I hope or could come out in the discovery process, if it got that far, is the calculus behind it, the pressure from the White House, the relations and communications with the White House. Certainly, you know, this is, you know, Brendan Carr has his own interests in how he operates, but there's an alignment there. There's a synergy. And being able to see what that synergy looks like one layer underneath the hood, how it operates at a granular level, who is pushing, when they're pushing, the types of pressure points on Carr to act. We know certainly through other indicia, for example, with the DOJ, you know, Trump was sending messages to Pam Bondi, right? Who was the attorney general at the time to go after certain people. So, and that was just a small keyhole view. So there's certainly no reason to believe that this wasn't happening to some degree with either Trump or other White House officials. That's the kind of stuff that could come out in discovery. It's legally, it's actually very challenging because they have all kinds of protections to claim to hold it back. But there's a whole range of third parties, all these cast of characters that are maybe not officially part of the government, but are engaging. That was the case with the FTC. A lot of advisors, a lot of their communications with the chairman at the time were relevant in our case. And I have no doubt that there would be types of similar communications here because this has been part of a larger playbook. And part of the reason I keep going back to my experience was that these are not one-offs. There is this sort of concerted effort to, you know, use all the tools at the disposal of the government to not just punish enemies and retaliate against content and news and information that they don't like, but to get as much control, operational control going forward, of these networks. And so it's not just ABC in a vacuum and me in a vacuum and others. This is part of a larger playbook. And I think that's the type of stuff that would come out in discovery.
1: So you've repeatedly referred to the precedent set by Media Matters' suit over its investigation by the Trump administration. How confident are you that precedent is on firm ground? Have they exhausted all appeals that they could make?
0: They have. I mean, it's funny. It was the third case. First, it started with states' attorney generals. Before Trump got back into office, there was some coordination between Stephen Miller and this is not my opinion. This is one of the rulings that came out and the Texas Attorney General Ken Paxton, Andrew Bailey, who was the Missouri Attorney General now at the time, now the Deputy Director of the FBI, when we had actually sued them and gotten new case law created, first to stop those investigations. Then when Trump came into office, and right after we secured an appellate court victory at the Second Circuit, then this FTC investigation started. And when the courts were ruling on this, so there are many lower court rulings on this. There are two appellate court rulings so far about this type of retaliatory action. Obviously, in this era, especially with the way the courts are, you know how this goes. Things can always change. But I think the one thing that I found revealing was that, you know, on the second round when we were before the appellate court with the FTC, because we went to the appeals court twice, it was the FTC that ultimately said, you know what, we're just going to take a pass on this one. We'll walk it back now. We'll stop. And that's partly because they didn't want to trigger the next phase of discovery, because they realized that potential fallout and cascading consequences to reinforce the case law and expand it even more than it already is. So I hope it's on solid ground. It seems necessary and important. Others have already been applying it and using it. This is not the first time it's been used. I think it's been used in about 30 major cases of retaliation so far in the Trump era. This can always get overturned. We are in an era where the courts are taking some extraordinary actions.
1: Media Matters is an organization that was set up to critique right-wing bias in media coverage, to take swings at the big corporate media conglomerates when they fall down on their job. Do you feel a little odd about rooting for Disney right now?
0: I do. I mean, look, I don't feel odd about the player. There's strange bedfellows all over the place. But I don't feel odd because it's a basic First Amendment principle. And that's the key here, is to recognize that capitulation just invites the next demands, and that, you know, we have to sort of stand as a larger community independent of those critiques and perspectives, because actually something much bigger is at stake here, which is the First Amendment grounds that we all rely on.
1: All right. Angelo Carusone, we'll leave it there. Thank you so much.
0: Thank you.
1: Angelo Carusone is president and CEO of Media Matters. We're going to stay in the courts in the second half of our program. We will be going into the massive trial that is seeking more than $1 trillion in damages from Meta, the parent company of Facebook, Instagram, and several other social media properties. We'll be speaking to Lauren Feiner, who's been covering the trial in Oakland for The Verge. Before we do, a quick look at what's happening on the stage this weekend. Here's Richard Belinsky.
2: Over the course of his career, Tennessee Williams wrote 30 full-length plays and a host of one-acts. Yet looking at the list of plays produced by local and regional theaters, you'd think he only wrote The Glass Menagerie and maybe A Streetcar Named Desire. While it's true there was a fall-off in quality after 1965, and some of the early works were sketchy, there's still quite a roster of plays that hardly ever get revived outside of New York. So it's kind of a gift that Orpheus Descending is now playing at Oakland Theater Project through August 23rd. The play is a curious and confusing history. A rewrite of one of Williams' early plays, Battle of Angels, Orpheus Descending opened on Broadway in 1957 in the midst of Williams' most creative period. It received mixed to negative reviews and closed quickly, later becoming a Brando film titled The Fugitive Kind, which had no relationship to an early work with

0: This is Bird Note. After dark, it's our ears that connect us to the lives of birds. And one of our most familiar connections is with the lovely and mysterious hooting of great horned owls. When a pair of great horned owls calls in a duet, the female usually hoots first. And the male replies at a lower pitch. Even though females average a third larger than males, the smaller male has a bigger voice box, or syrinx. Here's the female again. Now, the male. Great horned owls may also pierce the darkness with an eerie shriek, which may signal a hungry owlet begging for food or a female defending its nest. Adult owls also bark in response to threats. In fact, great horned owls have a lot to say. Female owls sometimes call out with high-pitched trills or hearty squawks. And great horned owls hiss, pop, meow, coo, and snap their bills. So, have a listen after dark. There may be a great horned owl in your neighborhood. Today's show brought to you by the Bobolink Foundation. For Bird Note, I'm Michael Stein.
1: Well, this is the longest session I have ever been in my life, and my voice is about to fall apart, so I'm going to sing the last one. Rather, we are. I bet if I was to make book right now about what that song was, I wouldn't make very much money.
2: You're right.
1: Which one is it?
2: Sorry.
1: Well, all right. I mean, what that sounds. When the union's inspiration through the workers' blood shall run, there can be no power greater anywhere beneath the sun. Yet what force on earth?

In our hands is placed a power greater than their hoarded gold, greater than the might of armies magnified a thousandfold. We can bring to birth a new world.

traveling through Illinois when I was invited to stop and sing at a memorial there in the little town of Mount Olive. Now, who of note in American history is buried in the cemetery in Mount Olive, Illinois? I'll give you a hint. It was a woman. It was the Union Miners Cemetery. Do you have it yet? Mary Harris. Mary Harris Jones. Mother Jones. It's hard for the mind to encompass a life that embraced the presidencies between Andrew Jackson and Herbert Hoover. Why, when Mother Jones was a little girl, there were people still alive who remembered the Revolutionary War. And she died on the eve of the New Deal. Her millinery shop burned down in the Chicago fire, and she had heard Abraham Lincoln

Well, the men would be organizing the underground workers, the miners. Mother Jones had already organized their wives and led them over the snow-covered game trails down into the hollows, where, armed with mops and brooms, they drove the scabs out of the coal pits. Now, Mother Jones wasn't an organizer, she was an agitator, which meant often enough she was hated as much by the organizers as by the bosses. One time, Mother Jones was out in Colorado at the great Ludlow strike. Now, that was a strike to enforce the 8-hour day, which the state of Colorado had made a law, but they couldn't enforce it because Rockefeller owned the militia. Now, the governor promised not to send the militia into the coal fields, but he lied, and he did.

didn't look to see if anybody was following her. Nobody was following her. She just flounced up the road alone and confronted the militia. And that was the year that President Theodore Roosevelt called Mother Jones the most dangerous woman in America. And she was 83 years old. That's some kind of danger.

I guess the most outspoken person I ever met, did a lot of time for it too, 37 times in jail. Guy that took me off the freight trains when I got back from Korea, and many of you heard me speak about him before, and never tired of it. Yeah, I was just cruising the country drunk most of the time, really angry at what I'd seen and done, didn't know if I could live in the country anymore. There was a house down in Salt Lake. I was on the Western Pacific freight trains coming south out of Ogden, Utah. I heard there was a house outside the Roper Yards in Salt Lake with a lantern on it. And inside that it was warm. It was real cold. It was early spring. And there was a food and a clothing barrel so you could change your duds. And I found it. It was called the Joe Hill House of Hospitality, one of the Catholic worker houses. Dorothy Day's people, and Peter Buren. But mainly I found old Ammon Hennessy in his late 60s. Ammon Hennessy had come out there to start the Joe Hill House. Ammon Hennessy was a Catholic anarchist, pacifist, draft dodger in two world wars, tax refuser, vegetarian, wise guy, one-man revolution in America, he called himself. And I think that about covers it. Ammon was tough, but not hard. He was tough without that brittle hardness a lot of tough men have that would shatter it if you struck it too hard. Love in action, Dorothy Day called him. Using Dostoevsky's words, love in action is harsh and dreadful compared to love in dreams. And he had that harsh, dreadful love and a little chisel-shaped fingernail that he'd jab at you. And I got scars from that damn thing. He would back you into a rhetorical corner from which there was no philosophical escape hatch. He had you dead to rights. You say, Ammon, I'll change. I promise I'll change. Just don't talk to me anymore. Oh, God. The man could talk. Oh, boy, he could talk. I mean, he just didn't do free speech. He flogged it to death. Yeah, he never went to the ballot box. Ammon didn't, Ammon Hennessy's body was his ballot, and he cast it in behalf of the people around him every day of his life. And he never had anything, He just got the satisfaction of knowing he was doing the right thing. And you could never tell him he hadn't voted, He had that body ballot. He'd say, yeah, I did. I did vote. I just didn't assign responsibility to other people to do things. I accepted responsibility and made sure that things got done. A little bit different way of looking at voting, isn't it? Think about it. Oh, Ammon, my. Many times we stood up together in front of Federal District Judge Ritter, that old fart. And Ammon would be picketing against war taxes illegally. It didn't matter. He'd still hold his sign up there and still pass out leaflets and talk, fasting every day for every year since Hiroshima. Long fast. And he'd get busted for picketing illegally, and he'd stand up. He never played innocent or guilty. He played anarchy. And Judge Ritter would say, anarchist? What is an anarchist, Hennessy? And Hennessy would say, well, an anarchist is anybody who don't need a cop to tell him what to do. Fundamentalist anarchist. I don't like that. And Ritter would say, but Ammon, you broke the law. What about that? And Ammon would say, oh, Judge, your damn laws, the good people don't need them and the bad people don't obey them, so what use are they anyway? He had that kind of shorthand that pairs the fat off all the arguments.

0: calls from a pair of Canada geese swimming on the lake just off the tip of the point.
1: I was invited to the State Young Writers Conference out at Cheney, which is at Eastern Washington University. And I didn't want to embarrass my son, you know. And I was going to behave myself because I had to live there then. But sure. But I got on the stage. It was an enormous auditorium. There are 2,700 young faces out there, none of them with any prospects anybody could detect. And off to the side of the stage was the suit and tie crowd, the people from the school district and the principals, and the main speaker following me was from the Chamber of Commerce. Well, something inside of me snapped. And I got to the microphone, and I looked out over that multitude of faces, and I said something to the effect of, "You're about to be told one more time that you're America's most valuable natural resource. Have you seen what they do to valuable natural resources? Have you seen a strip?"
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2: I want to be clear with you all that a new day has come. To San Francisco, to Oakland, to Baltimore, to Ferguson, to Atlanta, there is a movement sweeping this country. And we are not going to stop until you stop killing us.

0: is Wednesday, August 19th, 2026. This is Law and Disorder. I am your host, Kat Brooks. On today's show, the right wing is targeting the family of Democratic congressional candidate Abdullah El Sayed. We will speak with Mother Jones reporter Alex Gwynn, and then Israelis' illegal U.S. propaganda campaign. We're going to holler at Julian Cooper, a Chicago-based journalist and research intern for the Quincy Institute's Democratizing Foreign Policy Program. And then a little bit, a lot of bit of art in San Francisco and around the globe. We fit to expose, agitate, and build my loves when we return after these news headlines.
1: I'm Max Pringle with these headlines. North Korea today said that President Trump's decision to scale back war game exercises with South Korea doesn't change what it called the provocative nature of the military maneuvers. This dampens hopes for renewed diplomacy between North Korean leader Kim Jong-un and President Trump. Kim's sister, Kim Yo-jong, made the comments today, shrugging off the decision to scale back the drills. The U.S. and South Korea confirmed they were scaling back the joint maneuvers. Experts warn this move could weaken the U.S.-South Korean defense posture. The drills are intended to boost readiness on the Korean Peninsula for any potential North Korean aggressive moves. Voters went to the polls in several states on Tuesday, including in California, where a special runoff was held to fill out the remainder of former East Bay Congressman Eric Swalwell's term. The Democrat resigned amid sexual assault allegations in April. The latest count has Democratic State Senator Aisha Wahab holding a slight lead over BART board member Melissa Hernandez, 51% to 49%. Meanwhile, in Florida, Congressman Byron Donalds won the Republican nomination for governor. Donalds could be that state's first black governor. He'll face former Congressman David Jolly in November. Governor Ron DeSantis is termed out. Also Tuesday, progressive state representative Angie Nixon won the Democratic nomination and will face the GOP pick, Senator Ashley Moody, in a special Florida election for the last 2 years of Marco Rubio's Senate term. Rubio left to become Secretary of State. Alaska, Wyoming, and California will shape the fiercely contested midterms this fall. Meanwhile, longtime U.S. Representative Debbie Wasserman Schultz won a diverse redistricted Florida seat, and Alaska Republican Senator Dan Sullivan and Democratic Congresswoman Mary Pertola have advanced to November's general election in that state's high-stakes Senate race. Opening statements started Tuesday in a federal courtroom in Oakland in the landmark trial of Facebook and Instagram parent Meta. California and other states are seeking billions in damages against the social media giant. They accuse Meta of knowingly addicting children to its platform and hiding that the evidence was harmful. More from Ira Spitzer.
2: This consortium of U.S. states has accused Meta of deliberately designing its platforms, Facebook and Instagram, in ways that are harmful to children and teenagers, and making those design choices despite knowing about the harms that their products would cause to those people. So we've seen kind of a groundswell of legal activity over the past couple years.
1: That's Ira Spitzer. President Trump says he's delaying the 50% U.S. tariffs on $20 billion worth of Canadian imports after the two countries reached a last-minute deal hours before the sanctions were to go into effect. More from Ben Thomas.
3: Less than 2 hours before he was set to impose 50% tariffs on $20 billion worth of Canadian imports, President Trump announced on social media that the U.S. and Canada have a deal, subject, he writes, to the finalization of documents. Trump's import taxes would have hit about 5% of what Canada ships

0: field in southern Ukraine. The strikes aim to pressure Russia into peace talks. Kyiv has increased drone and missile attacks this year, impacting Russian air defenses and morale. Health officials in the Democratic Republic of Congo say the Ebola outbreak in that country has reached 5,000 cases, as responders warn it's spreading at an unprecedented speed, outpacing efforts to slow it in one of the country's remotest regions. Congo's health ministry says the outbreak has so far recorded 5,021 cases, including nearly 2,400 deaths as of Sunday. It's raging in some of the most challenging conditions imaginable, fueled by insecurity, displacement, and intense population movements. The outbreak has infected and killed more people at a greater speed than any other outbreak in history. Many of California's most prominent Democratic leaders gathered Tuesday at the state's Democratic Party headquarters in Sacramento to oppose Prop 39. That's a ballot measure that would require voters to show identification at the polls. U.S. Senator Alex Padilla says President Trump's policies are hurting Americans, and that's why he's trying every trick to limit their voting rights.
1: Donald Trump is scared. That's why we're fighting Prop 39. Donald Trump knows that he and his party are going to pay the price in these midterm elections because not just voters, the American public is increasingly aware and increasingly hurting from his rampant corruption.
0: The proposed ballot measure is on the November ballot. It would mandate voters show a government-issued ID if they vote in person or provide the last four digits of a government-issued identification number when casting ballots by mail. Partly sunny today in the San Francisco Bay Area, highs in the 70s, lows tonight in the 50s. In the Central Valley, it'll be partly sunny, highs in the 90s, lows tonight in the 60s. In the Los Angeles area, partly sunny today, highs in the 80s, lows in the 60s. Those are the headlines. I'm Max Pringle on KPFA.
2: And that takes us to 8:08 in the morning here on Law & Disorder. I'm your host, Kat Brooks. And because they are the ever display of classy, the right is targeting the family members of Abdullah El-Sayed. El-Sayed just became the Democratic nominee in the 2026 United States Senate election in Michigan. Joining us to discuss is Alex Nguyen, reporter for Mother Jones. Hey, we had Mother Jones on yesterday, too. Covering politics of the day and the connections between labor, race, and culture. Recently, he wrote, "The right is targeting Abdul El-Sayed's family members. The war on woke never ends." I just thought about my father, who's 78, I think. And this is one of his favorite shirts. This is his black shirt with the white words woke on it. And he dares people to say something to him about it. And he's in Las Vegas, the conservative land of banana pants. Let's just start with just some examples. So, for instance, what did Donald Trump do? Talk about his photo with Melania in response to El-Sayed's win.
3: Yeah, definitely. Thanks for having me on, Kat. Trump is just, like, I guess, one piece in all of this criticism from the right. Yeah, and I'm sure we'll get through it. But, like, with that photo in particular, that was on Truth Social, and this was, like, after El-Sayed had won the primary and has, like, created all this fervor. So he basically put a photo of him and Melania in, like, formal wear, like, looking their best, I guess, if you can say that, next to just, like, a really, like, I guess, regular kind of, like, going about their day clothes with El-Sayed and his wife, Sara Jukaku. So in that, she's wearing a hijab, so there, he didn't, like, explicit, so he, in the comments, he was saying, that, the quote is, "two very different, with very difference in all caps, Americas," and then Americas has an apostrophe S in it, of course, noting that being incorrect. But he didn't, like, he didn't explicitly, like, explain what made, like, the two couples different. But given a lot of his previous rhetoric around folks that are honestly just not white, and also folks on other folks on the right, and

0: lot of the Islamophobia, which we'll probably get into, that is being targeted on El-Sayed and a lot of his family members. The connotation is very striking there, where it's like, this is like a family that is not American, right? And he's made previous comments that kind of go along with that. Like he's called El-Sayed like a communist who hates Jews, and kind of like linking that to a lot of his criticism of Israel, and of course, once again, like not being white. So that's kind of like the thing of it. And I think what's striking for me is that it's not just El-Sayed, like the actual candidate, who's being criticized, right? It's like his family members who like, yeah, they may support like his campaign race, but they have nothing to do with a lot of the policy positions that El-Sayed holds that the right is like taking issue with. So like this is someone who should not be targeted, and like I feel like there should be so much solidarity with like a lot of his family members in that sense, because like all of this is uncalled for, all of this is like quite dangerous, because like this rhetoric does matter. A lot of it is bigoted, a lot of it is violent when we're talking about like there's other people who are linking him to like terrorism and stuff like that. So like this is like not something to just take lightly, in my opinion.
1: Before I say the next thing I'm going to say, I'm just going to point out, I had to look it up because I was sure about Abdullah Sayyid. I wasn't sure about his wife. The ongoing gaslighting around what is and what is not America, and how we all just keep pretending that Melania is not an immigrant too, is, but that's like how bold they are, right? Just the contradictions are in your face and they continue to move on. But of course, right, South African, she's not South African, but South African immigrants were the immigrants that were, you know, that's who needed refuge. The white South African immigrants were who needed refuge in our country. That's a different conversation, but I have to point out the contradictions. You talk about the attacks on his family. In your article, you talk about the attacks on his wife and the attacks on his half-sisters. Half-sister did something that I may or may not have done at a protest or 10, right? And that is spit at a law enforcement official, which is, it is a felony, y'all. If you do that and they get you, right, it's a malfunction for you. But again, that has nothing to do with him. This morning, what is not in your report, which is in sadly, the New York Post, the trash rag, it also has a California Post that has an affiliate for out here, that actually attacks his mother this morning. Say, is that this one? Yeah, or the 18th. Is that today? Today or yesterday? Attacking his mother, that saying that she worked for a quote global terrorist group accused of funding bin Laden, Hamas, and the Taliban. And you're right, these words around terror, I mean, you look a little bit too young to remember what happened post 9/11, at least to be around viscerally, but I'm old enough to remember folks being attacked in the streets, you know, Arab appearing or Arab American or Muslim folks literally being physically attacked because of this phrasing of the war on terror, right? And that's still ringing true today.
0: Yeah, definitely. Like, this is something that is rhetoric that the right knows that they're rehashing and like bringing back. And on it, like, honestly, like, this is like Islamophobia and really targeting folks who like present as Muslim, Arab, or something like that, is something that has not really gone away. So this is just like ramping up that rhetoric because it's something that is targetable, and it's something that the right is very open to doing. So yeah, you mentioned his half sister. Emin Abdel Hadi. So like she allegedly spit at an officer. This was during an ICE protest in Broadview, so this was in Chicago. And this case is still open. Like, they haven't done trials or anything yet, so that's prob like that's I guess the reason why they're bringing it up. A lot of the right has also like targeted her for a lot of her Palestine activism as well, because that is very prominent in a lot of her advocacy work. But she's also like an assistant professor at the University of Chicago. She has like a lot of academic work that focuses on like American Muslim communities and like how that relates to like women's participation and like exclusion in these communities as well. So like just so targeting her, personally also has like some knock-on effects due to like her position. So like, I'm not saying like this is something that is being talked about right now, but like there have been folks in the past who have been very vocal about their activism, who have worked at universities and academia that, that has become an issue. So like there's like a lot of stakes within this as well, like not just personal attacks, but also like someone's role within an activist community. So yeah, like I think all of this is like very dangerous language.
1: And just remember, like, we were covering it on this show, y'all, talking about listeners at this point, right? Like, 2024, post, you know, the encampments and during the encampments, like, we saw tenured professors, targeted, attacked, fired, smeared from the universities that they work for, including, you know, right here in the so-called progressive bubble of the world at UC Berkeley. So, in addition to, right, so these are the harms done to the family. His political positions, current and former, have also been attacked. We were talking before we went live. He used to be, like a lot of establishment Democrats. Now, he's not supposed to be an establishment Democrat. But a lot of establishment Democrats in 2020 took a knee and said, yes, defund the police. And then when the white lash, I don't call it backlash, when the white lash happened, right, folks got up off their knees, dusted them off, and said, oh, no. You know, we didn't mean that. We didn't say that. You know, actually, we support our police. They need more and more power. And our money, and they are the definition of public safety. Al-Sayed has done a little bit of that himself, rolling back his position around defund. You could talk about that, but I think what I'm most interested in our last couple of minutes is your thoughts around what does that mean when someone that people are supporting, particularly in this moment, because so many of us are so clear that the establishment Democratic Party is actually not serving us, that them and the Republicans might just be two sides of the same coin, to use a cliche. I hate cliches, but it works in this moment. What does that mean then when they start to walk it back, right? What then can we expect when they get into office and there's really pressure, right? When it really ramps up, we could talk to our congresswoman out here who is not backed down, Latifah Simon, about what it means once you actually get in there, right? Then it gets real heated.
0: Yeah, that's such a good question. I have like so many thoughts on this, but I think like the first thing that comes to mind is that a lot of the movement of the time period of when a lot of Democrats started like the establishment Democrats started like considering the rhetoric of like defund the police and a lot of that, they have kind of gone back on that, especially with like the reckoning of the previous presidential election and kind of saying, oh, we may need to go to the center, or something like that. But what comes to mind first is like, what do voters who really relied and like depended and trusted like these progressive candidates to speak to a lot of their struggle that they're still feeling now? What do they think when the candidates who they supported, who spoke all the talk on supporting them, almost like abandon them or take back their rhetoric? Or in a lot of cases with like someone like Alexandria Ocasio-Cortez, like I think that was last week or a couple weeks ago, there was like this whole discourse on like Woke One. That might be like a very online thing, but in that she was like ridiculing a lot of positions that were like aligned with like the DSA and stuff like that, such as defund the police. And so like a lot of this shift back, I think, is like a lot of the establishment Democrats, but even like the AOC, Bernie Sanders types of like feeling the need to take that back, scale it back for like theoretically being more electable. And I think I find issue with a lot of that perspective, because like one, it like adheres to the framing of what woke or what being electable or what being too radical is to what the right dictates, right? So like, we're considering that we're just taking back language because we don't want to be ridiculed for it. We don't want to be targeted by the right. But, and maybe like folks who are voting in the center may find that criticism and be like, this is not someone who I want to vote for. So I think really like adhering to that framing from the right of what is acceptable and what isn't is very problematic. And like, this is something that isn't just of now. It's happened before. And I think like we've all seen like the detriment of like how backing down off progressive values has really hurt a lot of people who are still struggling today and have valid concerns about like, this is not okay. So yeah, that's kind of where I kind of land on that. And yeah, I think it's like pretty disappointing.
1: Thanks, Alex. And I've got to move on. I will definitely have you back. But I will just say as we close, some of you, you know, to put out different listeners, I can tell you as one of the early adopters, founders of Defund, which happened here in Oakland, California, that when elected officials walk away from a cause that they embraced, that lifted it up to a very public view, they abandon organizers and activists of right-wing rhetoric and violence. And I am one of, this is not just me, but I'm one example. My sister Malina Abdullah is another example of folks. And it's why I keep saying, y'all, we've got this cliche, you can't get free with the master's tools, but we keep trying to use the master's tools to get free. This is what happens. Alex Nguyen, thank you so much for joining us. I really appreciate your thoughtfulness.
0: Mm-hmm. Yeah, thank you for having me.
1: Alex Nguyen is a reporter from Other Jones, covering politics of the day and the connections between labor, race, and culture. Recently, he wrote, "The right is targeting Abdul El-Sayed's family members. The war on woke never ends." That takes us to 8:22 in the morning here on Law and Disorder. I am your host, Kat Brooks. According to an article by our next guest, the Israeli government paid a Republican Party-aligned public affairs company $9.9 million to advertise and promote content in American social media news sites. Howsoever, as I dug, $9.9 million is just a drop in the bucket around the indoctrination campaign by Israel in this country. Julian Cooper is a Chicago-based journalist and a research intern for the Quincy Institute's Democratizing Foreign Policy Program. He's been writing about U.S.-Israel technology integration, Israeli influence campaigns, Trump and Kushner investing millions in defense stocks. Good morning, Julian.
2: Good morning, Kat. Thanks for having me back.
1: Thanks for being here. You've been busy. All right, we got to walk slow, though, because this is actually, there's a lot of webs and intricacies here that easy to look at, right? But folks are listening, so we're going to walk a little slow. But I was going to start with the article, but I think actually we have to start with the larger paper that I think was developed with your colleagues at the Quincy Institute, mm-hmm. and that is the Eighth Front Inside Israel's, and this is why I said a drop in the bucket, y'all, $1 billion influence campaign. So let's start historically, right? So the indoctrination of America by Israel, indoctrination is my word, y'all. It's not what Julian used. Julian's a researcher. He'll use better words.
2: I think it's a fair word.
1: I'm a, what do you call a rally rouser? Whatever. Troublemaker. Historically, how has Israel indoctrinated, the American public with pro-Israeli thought, like pre-October 7th? What were the entities and how were they going about this?
2: Yeah, that's a great question. You know, this report that was put out a few weeks ago by my colleagues at the Quincy Institute shows $1 billion spent by Israel on rehabilitating its image among the American public since 2023. If you want to go before 2023, you know, I think Israel had so much institutional support in America that it didn't even need to pay for these services. So, you know, when you talk about Israel spending $1 billion to rehabilitate its image, a lot of experts say, you know, this is a sign of Israel getting desperate. And I certainly think that's true. But I think another interpretation is just that Israel now has to pay for services it used to get for free. You know, 5 years ago, liberal media in America, conservative media in America would recite the information that the Israeli military gave them for free, you know, without there being a lobbyist intermediary or anything like that. So, you know, Israel spending $1 billion, it's really just a sign that all this support they used to get from U.S. institutions and U.S. media is now something that they have to put money and effort towards.
1: And I want to be clear for folks. I mean, I think we've harped on it enough on the show. We're not just talking about Fox News. We're not just talking about right-wing media. We're talking about CNN. We're talking about these news outlets that position themselves as left-leaning media organizations. I also just, and this, I don't think this is in your paper, but I just also want to talk about in 2016, a film called The Lobby was made, produced by Al Jazeera's investigative unit. And it showed the tactics and the networks and of pro-Israel groups here, including the American Israel Public Affairs Committee, APAC, and other organizations. And it showed like the way in which the directives came from Israel into elected officials' offices and then spread out to the country, including college campuses. So like there would be, say, a pro-Palestinian action happening, and miraculously on the day of or the day after or the day before, usually there would be an attack on like a Jewish fraternity or something, and then the Zionists would come and say that this was the Palestinian. So this has been a really intricate sphere of influence, both in our electoral politics but also in public opinion, for quite some time. How did the public perception shift, and what was Israel's response post the beginning of this iteration of the genocide?
2: You know, just earlier this year, I think it was February 2026, there's a Gallup poll which showed that more Americans sympathize with Palestinians than Israelis, which is the first time we have a poll in America showing that. You know, definitely shows Israel being on the back foot in terms of its PR campaign in America. You know, like I said, this isn't just a reflection of Israel being desperate in American media. It's also just that they have to pay for things they didn't used to have to pay for. And there's, you know, now a cottage industry emerging of consultants, PR professionals, media people in America that can, you know, get a bag by being agents of, Israel in American media. And, you know, that's really what I've been writing about. That's what Nick Cleveland Stout, my colleague at the Quincy Institute, has been writing about in this report. You know, we look at FARA filings. That's the Foreign Agents Registration Act.
1: There before you talk about the filings for my folks. What is that and what is it supposed to do? What is FARA supposed to do?
2: It's a law. It's a very important law for journalists like myself and Nick Cleveland Stout and people that do this kind of foreign influence and foreign lobbying work. Basically, if you're a professional in America, if you're a media professional or a professional lobbyist, and you're taking money from a foreign government or a foreign actor, even a foreign business, and you're doing things in American media or American politics on their behalf, you have to register with the Department of Justice, and you have to fill out paperwork saying, this is who I'm taking money from, this is how much money I'm taking, and this is the work that I'm doing. And so, you know, we have a paper trail of who in American media is taking money from the Israeli government to do media bookings on their behalf, to, you know, which influencers are taking money from Israel to do social media posts. Thanks to FARA, thanks to the Foreign Agents Registration Act, we have a paper trail for that kind of activity.
1: Okay. So now talk about how this is being skirted by these companies. Maybe we'll get more specific. Talk about the engagement of communications firms. Like, so let's start to connect the Israeli government to this web of communication firms, including in France, that is booking folks here?
2: Yeah, there's a French PR company called Havas Media, H-A-V-A-S. I actually don't know too much about them. They are the intermediary in a lot of these Israeli contracts where basically the Israeli government, the Israeli Ministry of Advertising is paying this French media conglomerate, Havas Media, in this case, for the article I wrote, $9.9 million. And then that money from the French PR firm gets funneled to American PR firms. So we're talking about targeted communications and targeted victory, which are Republican-aligned PR firms based in Washington. And those are the companies, those GOP-aligned PR companies are the ones taking money from Israel in this case to do media bookings. So, you know, to to get their guests booked on CNN, booked on Fox News. I mean, in the FARA filings, in these filings they submitted to the Department of Justice, it says, you know, we targeted Victory, a Republican aligned PR firm. We took X amount of money from Israel to make a media pitch to CNN. And they don't have to say what they're pitching, but you know, I mean, how often do we see a media spokesperson for the IDF go on CNN and, you know, talk about how, Israel needed to bomb a hospital because there were tunnels underneath it or, you know, whatever. Those bookings are in many cases facilitated by the Israeli government using these, you know, American media consultancies as an intermediary. And these are the exact same consultancies that, you know, serve our political parties. So in the case of Targeted Victory, that's a Republican aligned PR firm that's contracting for Israel. Also in the past, we've had SKDK, which is a more Democrat aligned PR firm, do contracting work for Israel.
1: Is anything about what they're doing, this sort of shuffle game, illegal?
2: Well, you know, this is the point where I have to say I'm not a lawyer. There's a really interesting case in the article I wrote for Responsible Statecraft about this $9.9 million contract. We have a company in the FARA filing, an American PR company, probably a major American PR company, say that they took $750,000 from the Israeli government to do media booking services, things like that. They don't put their own name on the paperwork. We don't know what PR company this is, which is just strange. I've never seen that in a FARA filing before. None of my colleagues have ever seen that in a FARA filing before. So, you know, I don't know if I can say definitively it's illegal. I can definitely say based on my understanding of the Foreign Agents Registration Act and every single foreign lobbying norm, if you're going to take $750,000 from Israel or any foreign government, you have to at least identify yourself. And that language is in the law, in the Foreign Agents Registration Act. It says if you're taking money from a foreign agent or from a foreign entity to do work in American media, you have to describe your work with, quote, a degree of specificity necessary to permit meaningful public evaluation. And so here we have a company, again, probably a major American PR firm, taking $750,000 from Israel, doesn't even give us its own name. So how is that the necessary degree of specificity if you don't even tell us who you are?
1: A lot of the sites, I mean, you mentioned that SKDK is more targets Democratic sites, but a lot of the sites targeted in this $10 million campaign are things like the New York Post or Fox News, right? These right-leaning mm-hmm. publications. And that seems to be, correct me if I'm wrong, where the bulk of the money went. Don't they already have those people? Like, why aren't they already indoctrinated? I mean, there's a reason I don't argue with Zionists, because it's like putting lipstick on a pig.
2: Yeah, that
1: pig don't like it, it makes you nuts.
2: That's a good question. And, you know, I think it brings us back to this theme of, like, Israel just has to pay for things maybe they didn't used to have to pay for in terms mm-hmm. of winning over, you know, the American public or American institutions. Also, you know, it is not just conservative media that they're pitching to. It's not just Fox News. It's not just Breitbart and the Daily Caller. It is CNN. It is NBC. Another thing I talk about in this article for Responsible Statecraft, there's a Republican consultant named Matthew Gorman, mm-hmm. who's a Republican strategist for hire, and he works for Targeted Victory, which is the Republican aligned consultancy in question. He's also a regular on NBC's Meet the Press, I believe. NBC's Meet the Press. I mean, he's just one of the regular talking heads that goes on their show. And, you know, they say, Matthew, what do you think voters are going to think about having to pay $5 for gas? And then he says, whatever. I think voters are going to love paying $5 for gas. He's just one of these, like, talking heads. And he's also a registered foreign agent of Israel under the Foreign Agents Registration Act. So here's a guy that's a major consultant for the Republican Party, and he's a talking head on NBC, which, you know, I think people don't think of as a conservative media outlet. And he's also a registered foreign agent for Israel, all in one. And this is a guy that's helping the Israeli government do their media bookings on networks like NBC.
1: One of my favorite KPFA stories is when I first started working here about 10 years ago. the way that we used to do fund drives is we would have CDs, because people still use CDs, right, with films and stuff on them. And there was one that featured Cenk Unger of the Young Turks. And he talked about how when they were on CNN, they were doing what they do, right? They were getting at the government. And they got called into the bigwig's office, and the bigwig told them, hey, the people up top, and by up top, they meant the president of the administration, doesn't like your tone and tenor, and you need to rein it back. So that is how connected what is happening. And that's, right, that's to CNN. That mm-hmm. is how connected mm-hmm. all of that is. In our last couple minutes, I'm not an attorney either. Sometimes I play one on TV. But I know, if I know something, I'm moving on to your other article about the president's portfolio here.
2: Yeah.
1: If I know, for instance, so at my other organization, we do a lot of traditional Chinese medicine. If I know that there's going to be a big increase on the stock market for needles for acupuncture, and I put a lot of money into that because it's going to benefit my organization where I work and get a paycheck from, that's illegal. I'll go to jail mm-hmm. for that. The president's portfolio, is accumulating shares in Palantir and Lockheed Martin that are benefiting from the actions he's taking to escalate militarily across the Middle East in particular, but sort of we're everywhere. Yes?
2: Yes. I mean, to even say it's insider trading at this point is tired. I mean, what are people in the current administration not insider trading on? But yes, is another article I wrote for Responsible Statecraft last month about Trump's stock portfolio. We found in his stock purchase disclosure that he purchased at least $10 million, could be up to $24 million in stocks from military contractors in 2025. And of course, these are the same military contractors that he's awarding large contracts to with the U.S.-Israeli war on Iran this spring.
1: Julian, as a reporter, right, who covers this stuff and puts these things out there, and it's common knowledge that the things that are happening are illegal, but yet nothing happens, what does that say to you where we are as a country? I mean, people talk about fascism, right? I'm clear. It's here. It's been here. But the blatant swatting away of what is legal or illegal, even though it's right in front of our faces, as an investigative journalist, how does that impact your work? And what do you think the assignment is, the call to action is in this moment? We all know this. We know this is happening. We know he's a rapist. We know the war in Iran is illegal. We know international law is being violated with the bombing of children in Palestine. And yet, here you and I are again having this conversation.
2: Yeah, I mean, what a question. You know, it's funny, like when I was writing this article about Trump investing $10 million in military contractors, I was like, should I even write this? $10 million is small for him. You know, this is a guy that profited like $1 billion last year from crypto. So the $10 million in military contractor stocks is really a sideshow. But it's, you know, still, you know, really horrible to be so blatantly profiting from the bombs you're dropping in Iran and Palestine and everywhere else. I mean, the call to action. Like one thing I think as a reporter, some of this information that I'm reporting is technically new, but it's not like these aren't things many people already knew, you know, especially if we're talking about Israeli propaganda in American media. Yeah, there's a big spotlight on that now. We can say exactly, you know, how many times the Israeli government reached out to CNN, exactly how many times they reached out to Fox News. We know who the intermediaries are doing these media bookings. We know who's profiting off of it. But, you know, probably any Palestinian person could have said 10 years ago, 20 years ago, that American media was in the pocket of the Israeli government. So, you know, we can trust people. We can listen to people. We don't have to listen to the people in power. And some of these revelations are not new, you know.
1: Yeah, I mean, I didn't look at anything you wrote and went, "Oh my God, I can't believe it!" Right?
2: Right.
1: I mean, yeah, here we are, Julian Cooper. Thank you so much for joining this morning, for your work, and we'll talk again soon, I imagine.
2: Thank you.
1: Julian Cooper is a Chicago-based journalist and research intern for the Quincy Institute's Democratizing Foreign Policy Program. He has been writing about U.S.-Israel technology integration, Israeli influence campaigns, Trump and Kushner, investing millions in defense stocks. The State Report is where you can find his work, as well as the Quincy Institute website. That takes us to 8:41 in the morning here on Law and Disorder. I am your host, Kip Brooks. I am really excited, actually, for this next segment. Our next guest is Golden Lionheart Collier. They are an award-winning transdisciplinary artistic researcher and archival alchemist whose polymathic practice flourishes in the generative nexus where disciplines, communities, and epistemologies converge. Before we even get to you, I want to actually go with clip one from the project that we're going to talk about today. Let's roll it, please.
3: They converse with
4: the dead. Rise up.
5: You have to go back to West Africa.
3: To have sharp instruments

0: Just respond. Now you look at me, what have I done?
1: The forces of nature.
2: They're played according.
3: Five, when the bus boy caught.
4: And then he began to join all, my friend. Coming on, Alderon Stillin.
5: Black religious.
2: Played drums, one on top of the other. And he was horror-struck. He said, no, we don't. What I really meant was that he...
0: Bring spirit of death. Rise up. Possess your words.
6: They used to get together and sing. That's why you know all them songs. They used to get up there and sing and shout.

0: Now, what I couldn't tell my listeners to do, because a lot of them are driving, is what I did, which was to close my eyes, because your project, Hidden Currents, this sound journey that you're going to talk about, is done in the dark, right? Like the audience is enveloped in darkness. I'm so sad. My dude has a very important weekend this weekend. He's celebrating 17 years of sobriety. So I'm with him. I'm with him all weekend as he records a documentary and an album, because he's dope like that. But I'm so sad in part because I'm going to miss this. Like, it just sounds phenomenally powerful. I don't even know if you're supposed to put those two words together, but that's what came to me. Talk about this. Talk about this journey that audiences are going to take if they come see Hidden Currents.
1: Yeah. Well, one, congratulations to your partner. I will be 14 years sober this year. If I can make it to the day by day, you know what
0: day
1: it is.
0: Day by day. Yes, yes. Danny Pre-Budgie.
1: Yeah. It's a massive accomplishment, so congratulations to him. And the project will go through this weekend, next weekend, and it's basically all born out of this kind of research that I've been going through that's really built on kind of my own cultural experience, mostly just living in the Southeast and then also taking a lot of different kinds of diasporic dance. And I remember one time I was taking a West African dance class here in Oakland, actually, with my mentor. And she, you know, in traditional West African lines, she did the dance first. I was on the first line. The drummers were there. And then we all did the set, you know, where the first line came out behind her. And I was the only one who could do the dance. And she stopped the lines and said, "Golden, why were you the only one who could do that? You just did it right away." And I said, "Well, that dance from Guinea, West Africa, is the exact Holy Ghost possession dance footwork I did growing up." And there were so many moments like that of connection between, you know, across the Atlantic, but between all of us, there's this kind of invisible string that's connecting all of us. And there's a lot of ways that I'm curious about exploring in this show that I think, especially in the United States and in the Americas, we were, you know, once the encounter happened and we were dispersed, you know, the seeds of the tenacious plant, we ended up in these places where in many places, especially here in the United States, we had to run our connections underground, because anything that empowered us and grounded us was taken away or snatched. You know, we weren't able to read. We couldn't even hold books. We couldn't touch the drums, these things like this. And it never died. We just pulled it in, ran it underground so that we could have it. But over many generations, you know, the nature of fugitivity is such that after 4 or 5, 10 generations, sometimes people are doing things and they don't really realize maybe where they come from.
0: Yeah.
1: Because, you know, you've just been doing it for so long.
0: Libation, right? We talked about that with our homies on the quarter, pouring out one for the homies. It's like, that chord you're talking about.
1: Exactly. And so, it's a, you know, the iteration that's happening at Audium is a part of, is the iteration I'm doing at Audium, because Audium is such an interesting place. It's a sound art installation. There's wall-to-wall video installation. So you're really enveloped. And Audium is so cool, such a cool place to explore, because I have thousands of hours of archival footage and archival sound that I'm working with, and interviews and with family and things like this. And it's sound art, so there's 176 speakers, and they're all singly addressable, which just means that they all can be playing different sounds at once. And you're in the dark. You're in the round as well, so you're all facing each other. And the place is so historic. There's 176 speakers. Usually a spatial sound, they're all the same speaker. But because this was the first spatial venue in the world, they're all different. And so I'm using modular synthesis to spatialize the sound in real time, perform it in real time. And yes, it's an acousmatic performance, so you're in the dark. And for me and my work, blackness so often represents, you know, I think there's a kind of this deficit mindset that blackness represents some kind of like lack. But actually for me, blackness is the mystery from which all life sprang. It's the beginning. It is also the end. And having that performance happen in the dark, it's such a transformative experience, even for me, someone who's very familiar with all of these recordings, hearing them spatialized, hearing them move across the room and talk. And there's, Audium is so cool too, because there's floors in the speaker. The floor is suspended. There's speakers in the ceiling, there's speakers in the floor, there's speakers all above you, there's speakers in the walls. So it really is this amazing experience of really being enveloped in this kind of sonic history of black people, or whatever we call ourselves, and African descended people, where we've been and how we relate to each other. It's really an extraordinary experience, honestly.
0: Just don't have enough time to talk to you. We are going to find another time to have a pre-recorded longer Resistance in Residence interview. It's going to happen. As you were talking, I was saying, I play sound bowls. And as you were talking, and there's this reemergence, right? The white people done figured it out, so now we hear about it everywhere, of the power of sound to heal.
1: Yes.
0: And I just, the thing about, like, for us, for our folks,
1: yes,
0: the power of what you're doing as a healing modality, is that part of the intention for us?
1: Absolutely. Absolutely. And it's interesting, too, because sound art as a form, you know, the not necessarily the origins of it, but there's kind of a working idea in sound art of the purity of sound, of it being, you know, clean, pure, abstract sound that's kind of devoid of cultural specificity. And what I'm doing is really not, it's very out of form for sound art. But for me, it's very important that I think there is a cultural use of sound. I think that's part of the show. That's why I wanted to, you know, I would do this work if a choreography studio said, hey, will you do this at our studio? Then it would be about dance. But and this opportunity where I get to use sound, I think that we are relating to sound. That's the thing. That's kind of the connection. I'm not trying to be like, oh, it is this one thing. We all connect to it the same way. But I will say, over the course of doing all this research and just of being a person and being in community, there is a way that we're relating to sound. Sound to modulate. You know, it's kind of going back to the saying, let the musicians be your physicians. I know that's how it works in my own personal life. And I think that there are many ways in which African descended people are using music to heal, to kind of modulate their own emotional, to connect each other, to connect with themselves, to connect with a higher power if they believe in that, and using it to strengthen ourselves, like culturally, for the work that we need to do politically as well. So I think that it's really a very powerful thing for us, not just music, but sound too, and also the drum and rhythm as kind of musical entities, not simply the adjuncts of like melody or something. The drum or the beat, that is a very powerful entity and for African people, specifically continental African people, but also for Black people and across the research that I've done, not just Black people in the Americas, but the Zanj of Iran, the Sidhi of India, you know, wherever we have been dispersed, it's the drum and rhythm are quite central to so much of what we do. And not just as music or as dance, but as something that's connecting us to each other and to ourselves. Into our roots.
0: And I just made a decision, if you've got like 5-6 more minutes, that I'm not going to do my next segment. I want to keep talking to you. I want to know more about you. Where are you from? How you grow up? Where did you find art? Who are you?
1: I'm from Atlanta. I'm from Atlanta, Georgia. And I was raised partly in Georgia and then also super South Florida. And I was raised mostly by my mom, though I have strong connections to my father's. And she just is such an extraordinary person in the sense that she kind of always taught us to really appreciate, truly appreciate. It's like study and show yourself approved, but know your history and be always hungry to know more about your history and be always, she really just herself, even if she said love Black people, that saying is one thing, but that is the life that she lives. And it's what she kind of gave us. It's this huge gift to always be open and be curious about. How are people living? What have Black people done with what they have where they are? I'm always so curious about that and so interested in that and so inspired by that. And so I think that drive has just led me in all of the work that I've done as a cultural worker, as an artist, but just as like a person. I just am so interested in all the ways we're just, you know, we're seeds of like the most ethnically, religiously, racially, linguistically diverse continent, you know what I mean? And we were dispersed into unimaginable situations in a lot of ways. But what we have done with that encounter is just so beautiful. It's so inspiring and I love us. I really do.
0: Me too. I say it all the time. It's like my phrase. I end everything saying, I love you, right? All right. I'm gonna risk it. I'm gonna say this again in the 8 o'clock hour for me, and hopefully it comes out. What does archival alchemist whose polymathic practice flourishes in the generative nexus where disciplines, community, and epistemologies converge mean? what is that? I mean, it's beautiful as a wordsmith. I'm like, what does that mean?
1: Yeah, well, it's interesting because a lot of the show, and I do so much of my research, is done in archives. But I also think the word archive is a little bit open for me. An archive could be just a group of homies sitting around talking. I feel like wisdom is everywhere. But in terms of institutional archives, I'm going to these archives and doing all this research. And it's interesting how many archives I go into, unless I'm in the Schomburg in New York or these places that are the Amistad Research Center and the Whitney Plantation in Louisiana. I'm going to these archives and I'm actually, one, encountering these archival records that are extremely racist. You know, they're anthropological records. So they are the people who are coming in to study the other. And it's also interesting how many times I go into an archive and people, the archivists themselves are quite hostile. They're like, oh, you want to look at this? It's like, you work here. So how can you, the disdain you have for your own archival records, you find this record unworthy. What a shame. I don't. So yes, I will be looking at that. So it's the alchemy part is kind of what I am making of the historical record. And also oftentimes these suspicious gaps I find in the archival record that I'm like, that shouldn't be there. I'm going to keep searching and find it. So the alchemy is just, transmuting all of the ignorance sometimes that I meet into institutional archives around particularly Black culture, African culture, the ignorance, but then also the joy that the transmutation of it into the joy that that lives inside of my artwork and inside of my heart for us. And then, you know, as a transdisciplinary artist, for me, that just means working within disciplines. So working between them, like in the show, there's sound, there's film, there's, you know, but then also when you work, you know, working beyond them, because when I'm working in so many different things, it's like, oh, well, I'm a printmaker. All those things are in conversation, just like I think the communities around the diaspora in communication and are always, I think part of our brilliance is that we are syncretizing all the time. We're where we are, but we also have our roots. We are diaspora people. And I think that that's happening within my artistic practice as well, because even with this show, it's like, you know, if a print studio, like there's printmaking that's part of my show, and that's in conversation with the sound, that's in conversation with my dance practice, that's in conversation with the sound art and the musical parts of the performance that are not happening, particularly in the audience setting, just because it's a sound art venue. And when you work like that, sometimes you're doing things that I think are not totally germane to any particular discipline. Sometimes you come up with something new, something strongly emergent, something unpredictable and irreducible. And I think that that's a quality that's very present in my artistic practice, but also in the diaspora itself. You know, you can't reduce it to the ingredients. It's something else, you know, and it's always changing and it's exciting.
0: The first time, and I've got like 60 seconds, so I'm going to say this quickly. The first time I heard the word transmutation utilized was also in someone's artistic practice. I call her the high priestess of Oakland, Jen Johns, and she's a vocalist. And that's what she calls her shows now, right? It's a transmutation of pain, to power, to enlightenment, to healing. You just in 60 seconds talk about the power of that in this political moment.
1: Yes, I think that we're in a political moment that, you know, wherever we were dispersed, I think that there's a way in which from the moment of that dispersion, what we are, Augelord says that it's axiomatic. Self-definition is axiomatic. I think at this point, you know, there's a way in which Blackness, in which Black people, Black communities, shout out to the Afro-Colombian community right now who's been suffering after the earthquake, we're having this kind of public erasure, public truncating, public flattening. That's always kind of been present. And I think what's happening and what I'm trying to do in Hidden Currents is invite people into the mysterious, truly ungraspable mystery of Blackness, that it is not a pin or a destination or something that is easy to point out, not even to me, someone who is a lineage holder, but that it is the vastness. It is the vastness that surrounds this planet and that envelops our universe. And that it's not a pin or a star. It's not a constellation. It's truly ungraspable. It is an atmosphere. It's a vibe.
0: It's a vibe, y'all. That's Golden Lionheart Collier and their experience. Hidden Currents is this Thursday, Friday, Saturday, and the following Thursday, Friday, and Saturday at the Audium Theater of Sound in SF. We will link to it in the archives of the show.

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2: But I want to make clear about neoliberalism. It's not simply capitalists with top hats. Many neoliberals were welfare state advocates. Robert Rubin, the most important figure in the Clinton administration, Secretary of Treasury, was a liberal. He voted for and raised money for George McGovern in 72, and he was a racial liberal, et cetera. But he was, his economic ideas, his commitment to the liquidity and mobility of capital, his interest in the deregulation of finance, all of this was in contradiction and ultimately destructive of his, of any of his welfare state or liberal ideas. So I want to make that point. I think that's important to understand. If you don't understand, you know, what the structure of capitalism really is and how you're going to counter it, then you're going to find yourself, as Clinton did, with ultimately a failure. A
1: conversation on the Clinton presidency. Our guest is Nelson Lichtenstein, author of the book, A Fabulous Failure, The Clinton Presidency and the Transformation of American Capitalism. That's next on Letters in Politics. But first, the news.
3: I'm Max Pringle with these headlines. North Korea today said that President Trump's decision to scale back war game exercises with South Korea doesn't change what it called the provocative nature of the military maneuvers. This dampens hopes for renewed diplomacy between North Korean leader Kim Jong-un and President Trump. Kim's sister, Kim Yo-jong, made the comments today, shrugging off the decision to scale back the drills. The U.S. and South Korea confirmed they were scaling back the joint maneuvers. Experts warn this move could weaken the U.S.-South Korean defense posture. The drills are intended to boost readiness on the Korean Peninsula for any potential North Korean aggressive moves. Voters went to the polls in several states on Tuesday, including in California, where a special runoff was held to fill out the remainder of former East Bay Congressman Eric Swalwell's term. The Democrat resigned amid sexual assault allegations in April. The latest count has Democratic State Senator Aisha Wahab holding a slight lead over BART board member Melissa Hernandez, 51% to 49%. Meanwhile, in Florida, Congressman Byron Donalds won the Republican nomination for governor. Donalds could be that state's first black governor. He'll face former Congressman David Jolly in November. Governor Ron DeSantis is termed out. Also Tuesday, progressive state representative Angie Nixon won the Democratic nomination and will face the GOP pick, Senator Ashley Moody, in a special Florida election for the last 2 years of Marco Rubio's Senate term. Rubio left to become Secretary of State. Alaska, Wyoming, and California will shape the fiercely contested midterms this fall. Meanwhile, longtime U.S. Representative Debbie Wasserman Schultz won a diverse, redistricted Florida seat, and Alaska Republican Senator Dan Sullivan and Democratic Congresswoman Mary Pertola have advanced to November's general election in that state's high-stakes Senate race. Opening statements started Tuesday in a federal courtroom in Oakland in the landmark trial of Facebook and Instagram parent Meta. California and other states are seeking billions in damages against the social media giant. They accuse Meta of knowingly addicting children to its platform and hiding that the evidence was harmful. More from Ira Spitzer.
4: This consortium of U.S. states has accused Meta of deliberately designing its platforms, Facebook and Instagram, in ways that are harmful to children and teenagers, and making those design choices despite knowing about the harms that their products would cause to those people. So we've seen kind of a groundswell of legal activity over the past couple years.
3: That's Ira Spitzer. President Trump says he's delaying the 50% U.S. tariffs on $20 billion worth of Canadian imports after the two countries reached a last-minute deal hours before the sanctions were to go into effect. More from Ben Thomas.
5: Less than 2 hours before he was set to impose 50% tariffs on $20 billion worth of Canadian imports, President Trump announced on social media that the U.S. and Canada have a deal, subject, he writes, to the finalization of documents. Trump's import taxes would have hit about 5% of what Canada ships to the U.S., including products ranging from hockey sticks to tongue depressors, and Canada had threatened to respond in kind. But those sanctions are now delayed, buying time for more negotiations and avoiding, for now, yet another strain in already tense relations between historic allies. Ben Thomas, Washington.
3: Ukrainian drones have targeted a major logistics center outside Moscow, setting it ablaze. The fire was still burning the following day. The attack is part of Ukraine's strategy to strike deep inside Russia, hitting military and industrial sites in an effort to damage Russia's war-making capacity. On Sunday, Ukraine's military launched drones from a sunflower field in southern Ukraine. The strikes aim to pressure Russia into peace talks. Kyiv has increased drone and missile attacks this year, impacting Russian air defenses and morale. Those are the Pacifica headlines. I'm Max Pringle.
1: Good day and welcome to Letters and Politics. I'm Mitch Jezerich. Today we're going to be in conversation about the Bill Clinton presidency. Bill Clinton is perhaps best remembered for transforming the Democratic Party to align itself with corporate America, and by the end of his presidency, governing that way, though of course Bill Clinton will also be remembered for being impeached and for his affair with White House aide Monica Lewinsky. More consequential to the country were his policies that included welfare reform, tough on crime laws, repealing the Glass-Steagall Act, which many argue helped bring the Great Recession a decade later, and for the free trade deal known as NAFTA, as well as expanding the WTO. My guest today argues that Bill Clinton didn't enter office with these as his main goals, but instead he sought to transform the American economy into one that helped everyday people, and not necessarily with the agenda to move the country towards neoliberalism, even though that's what ended up happening. My guest to talk about this transformation is Nelson Lichtenstein. Nelson Lichtenstein is a research professor at the University of California, Santa Barbara, and he is the author of the book that he joins us to talk about called A Fabulous Failure, The Clinton Presidency and the Transformation of American Capitalism. It is written with the late Judith Stein. Nelson Lichtenstein, it is a good pleasure to welcome you to this program.
2: Delighted to be here. Thank you.
1: I was old enough to vote for the first time in 1992, and voted for Bill Clinton, and I was still a young man when he left office at the very beginning of 2001, and I remember how popular Bill Clinton was at that time when he left office, and I was still a young man then, but I thought to myself, wow, this guy is going to be remembered as one of the great presidents. However, historiography is a funny thing. That's how one generation tells the story compared to another generation when we talk about history. And it turns out now, 22 years later, his legacy isn't as shining as a young man once thought. We're even finding Democratic politicians who are running for president trying to distance themselves from Bill Clinton.
2: Yes, you're certainly right about that. And I touch on sort of why that rapid decline in his reputation. I do think the main, for contemporary progressives, the point of the book to understand is that it's not enough merely to have some good progressive ideas to put forward, whether you're elected at either local, national, whatever office or just a social movement. It's not enough just simply to have these ideas. You have to understand the sort of the structure of power, who your opponents were, and how you're going to either defeat them or co-opt them or something of that sort. And so the point about the book is, it's not an apology in any way for Bill Clinton. It's to understand that he came into office. He had a cohort of people with him who did have roughly progressive ideas, some of which are kind of Biden is beginning to deploying. He was defeated. It's a fabulous failure. He was defeated because I don't think the Clintonites and the progressive Clintonites as well sort of understood who their enemies were, who their opponents were, and how they to be countered. Plus, of course, Bill Clinton brought into office also a cohort of people who would be defined. I think we would define them overused term, but nevertheless as neoliberals. But I want to make clear about neoliberalism. It's not simply capitalists with top hats. Many neoliberals were welfare state advocates. Robert Rubin, the most important figure in the Clinton administration, Secretary of Treasury, was a liberal. He voted for and raised money for George McGovern in 72. And he certainly did a lot for Clinton as well. And he was a racial liberal, et cetera. But he was, his economic ideas, his commitment to the liquidity and mobility of capital, his interest in the deregulation.

0: And Hillary's too. In 2015, when Bernie, all Bernie has to do is say, "This is what I stand for." He didn't really attack Hillary in a kind of, vicious way. He just said, "This is what I stand for. I'm against the billionaire class. And who are you?" And that really made Bill Clinton and Hillary look bad, and they never really recovered from
1: That's
0: that.
1: interesting.
0: I mean,
1: So
0: Trump
1: there's,
0: had it. Something to do with it too, but
1: yeah.
0: Bernie was, it.
1: So the shift really sort of hits hard in 2015, and then I would
0: Yeah,
1: argue
0: it, before that,
1: reinforced, even reinforced with the Me Too movement
0: yeah,
1: forced people to
0: right.
1: kind of re-examine that whole affair in the White
0: Well,
1: House.
0: Occupy was important, the Me Too movement, the whole reanimation of the American left in various ways, and Trump himself, the Trump, putting back on the table trade issues and things of that sort, had something to do with it. But I mean, I would say that Bill, as late as 2012, at the Democratic convention, Bill Clinton gives a spectacularly successful speech defending Obamacare, and he was applauded for that. And then Hillary was a fairly, popular Secretary of State, at that time. So it really was only it was like a little later that her speeches before Goldman Sachs and such became an albatross around her neck. Yeah.
1: What did Bill Clinton campaign on in 1992?
0: Okay, good question. He did not campaign as a card-carrying loyal member of the Democratic Leadership Council, which was the kind of the right-wing political grouping that, I mean, it doesn't exist anymore, but it was powerful there. He was a member of it. He was president of it. But I would make the argument that he used them as much as they used him. What he did campaign on, it was a more progressive a campaign than anyone since really since LBJ. And the Cold War was over, and one of his opponents, Paul Tsongas, made the comment, "The Cold War is over. Germany and Japan won." And Bill Clinton agreed with that. And what that meant was, there are other varieties of capitalism. There are other ways of reorganizing a capitalist society that are more successful. Yeah, we may have, the Soviet Union may have imploded and whatnot, but that didn't mean that American capitalism was triumphalist. Now, the Republicans had a kind of triumphalist view, but the Democrats did not, and Clinton did not. There were elements in the DLC, et cetera, who did, but he didn't. And he brought around him a number of people who were really in favor of what we call industrial policy, that is, managing and guiding the economy with various incentives, guidelines, payments, et cetera. Among them, Laura Tyson, who was the first head of the Council of Economic Advisers. She was a woman. That was unique. But what was really more important than the fact she was a woman was that she was a very unorthodox economist, who beat out Larry Summers for head of the Council of Economic Advisers. That there would have been a real neoliberal, but he didn't make it. And also a Paul Krugman, who at that time was not quite as liberal on many issues as he is today. So Laura Tyson, now she didn't do much when she got in, I have to say that, but nevertheless he chose her. And the same, and then he had around him people like Ira Magaziner, an old friend of Bill, who had been he was a sort of a New left figure who was seeking to revitalize American industry. He was a business consultant, but he was clearly on the left, and he was put in charge of the health reform, which Clinton saw, and Ira Magaziner and Hillary and others as industrial policy. That is, that was the way it was put forward. If you want to remove a huge burden on American industry, so it can compete with Germany and Japan and maintain jobs in the Midwest, we need to have a health reform. So there was a whole variety of things. Clinton didn't campaign on a balancing the budget. That he is the slogan that Carville famously, put on the war room of the Clinton election headquarters was "the economy stupid." And what that meant was, stay away from culture war issues. Don't get into that fight with George H.W. Bush or Pat Buchanan, and focus on reviving the American economy, and with a variety

0: of programs. That was the slogan. And Clinton, I think that's where he went. Now, they attempted to do that in the first 2 years of the administration. They made lots of mistakes, and we'll get to those. But he did. Just one more thing, when it comes to trade, and we'll talk about NAFTA, you know, and China. But the other aspect of trade was in 1992 and 3 and 4 was Japan. And Japan was the second biggest economy in the world. And Japan was the economy that there were all these books written, you know, about Japan as number one, and, you know, and movies, you know. And Japan was really a subject of kind of hysteria in the United States at that time. And the Clinton people sought to manage trade with Japan. They had debates with, you know, and they came to the conclusion, the trade people, that Japan was not a capitalist economy like the U.S. It wasn't open. It was full of these, you know, tight connections between banks and the government and the Ministry of Finance and industry. And the only way to penetrate that market was not with free market principles, but you had to, you know, have deals and hammer them out, you know, in with the government and with the Ministry of Finance. And they tried to do that for a long time. And that I called my chapter on that a detour on the road to neoliberalism, because they thought Japan was not a you know, a free market economy. That would fail. And I'll get to that. I think the influence of Robert Rubin was important there. And I want to talk about him, but the first impulse of the Clinton period, the campaign in the first couple years is not what we would call neoliberal. That was not the main thrust of it, I would say.
1: What was his healthcare reform plan?
0: Well, I think it was actually to the left of what Obama eventually put forward. It was the idea, he called it managed competition, but really it was more managed than competition. It entailed the creation of health purchasing alliances in every metropolitan area, and these would be under government guidance, groups of purchasers, and they would together collectively purchase insurance from the big insurance companies. Now, one of the big issues was that if these alliances were, you know, covered 90% of all the purchasers of insurance, small business and medium sized business and big business, then in effect they were setting prices. And although we think of the Clinton people as, you know, market oriented, et cetera, in fact, the Congressional Budget Office and Hillary herself and Ira said, yes, ultimately we're going to create a system where we set the price, and determine the character of the insurance. It's going to be, as the head of the CBO put it, an exercise of sovereign power on the part of the state, to do this. Now, this would get some businesses and insurance companies, you know, pissed off about it. But the Clinton plan actually was, it mandated also that all big employers had to offer health insurance. It was actually to the left of what Obama ended up, putting forward.
1: Let me ask quickly though, before we move on, did it have something that would have resembled a public option or any element that would resemble single payer?
0: The answer is yes, in this sense, that all of the purchasing alliances were essentially public. That is, they were under government supervision. They included 90% of everyone who was purchasing insurance, and that meant they were monopolies. They were monopsonies, and they would therefore have enormous market power, so much power that essentially they were the exercise again of sovereign state power. So it wasn't a question of an option. It was a question. The whole thing was statist. Now this was not, it was not advertised this way, but this is what the way when you got into the details, this is what it was. And that's one reason that many of the big insurance companies bailed on the plan, at the last minute. But I want to say, but one thing that Clinton thought, the reason he thought Clinton thought the plan would carry through, would go through Congress, and even a section of the Republican Party thought it would go through, is that this plan was unquestionably in the interest of manufacturing, old line manufacturing, unionized manufacturing. It would help the Fords and Bethlehems and U.S. and steel companies and all of those who are being hammered by healthcare costs, where, you know, the Ford complained that they're spending more money on healthcare than steel. And it was totally in support. And so Clinton had those corporations on his side very much so. And Ira Magaziner was constructively negotiating with the Chamber of Commerce and the National Association of Manufacturers. They were helping to write the law. So Clinton thought that this was, you know, he had this support among a slice of American capital. The problem was that capitalism was changing, and it was the Pepsi, the Walmarts, and the Pizza Huts, and the hotels, which were low wage, low benefit, you know, they were booming, and they would become unalterably hostile to the plan. And so I think that was where I discussed that fight within various ranks of American capitalism as helping to doom the plan. Obama would learn a lot from Clinton, and basically he learned to cut a lot of deals and make sure they stuck before the law went to Congress. And under Obama, you had complete Republican opposition. What?
1: That barely got through. Obama's plan barely got through with major concessions.
0: Yes. Well, right. What I'm going to say is you had complete Republican opposition to the plan, but it went through Congress because there were practically no Democratic defections, few of them. And why was that? Because all the big kind of corporatist players, the pharmacy, the insurance companies, big manufacturing were all in favor of the plan. Even Walmart in 2010 was in favor of the plan because he structured it to be in the interests of those big corporations. So it was so the Clinton plan was to the left of the Obama plan.
1: How close were they to getting Clinton's plan approved by Congress?
0: I think it was a close deal. As I said, Bob Dole, titular head of the Republican Party, thought, well, you know, we'll have some compromises, but it'll go through. He thought, yeah, it's going to happen. And there was tremendous, of course, public support for health reform in this period. It took kind of an act of insurgency on the part of Newt Gingrich, or at that time, Bill Kristol famously said, we've got to smash the plan, because if Clinton wins this plan, then middle class Americans will see the government as on their side, and it'll be another iteration of the Great Society or the New Deal. So it required a kind of an insurgency in the Republican Party, and also a kind of coup d'etat within some of these business associations, like the Chamber, which was formally in favor of the plan, and there was a kind of a insurgency by so-called small business, and really what they was the fast food and other kinds of franchises, which in fact would have been really hurt by the plan because they would have had to pay their fair share finally. So I spend two chapters on the plan because I think it's sort of like an x-ray into the structures of American capitalism at this time. And the Clintonites sort of, they both got some things right and some things really wrong about that. That's what I mean about you have to know your enemy in order to be a successful reformer.
1: This is Letters on Politics, and we are in conversation about the Bill Clinton presidency. My guest is Nelson Lichtenstein, research professor at the University of California, Santa Barbara, and author of the book that he joins us to talk about, A Fabulous Failure, The Clinton Presidency and the Transformation of American Capitalism. It is written with the late Judith Stein. Let's take a step back before the Bill Clinton presidency and tell me about Bill Clinton in Arkansas, former governor of Arkansas, and the importance of Arkansas and sort of these early, more progressive ideas that he began with as president.
0: Right. I mean, he's an ambitious young guy. He was a kind of, he came out of age in the New Left, but he was not a real militant movement person. I mean, he was against the war in Vietnam in favor of racial justice. Racial justice was very important to him. Growing up in Arkansas, he identified with the civil rights movement. There's no doubt about that. And I think he'd memorized Martin Luther King's famous 1963 speech. So that was, you know, important to him. But as a politician in Arkansas, he had to deal with, the growing power of, you know, companies like Walmart and Tyson's Food and things of that sort. There was a vigorous labor movement in Arkansas, but Clinton, you know, as governor, he made a coldly calculating an opportunistic decision to simply marginalize labor and to some degree to demonize it. And, you know, that's unforgivable. And I think it, you know, this was a period when the labor movement was, especially in the 80s and 90s, was in the doldrums, you know, at best, you know, and both ideologically and in terms of its power. And Clinton, you know, thought, okay, I can sort of ignore them. And that, I think that's something that today President Biden has rejected. But in any event, as governor of Arkansas, he saw his main task as economic development. And he did want to reject the traditional Southern way of economic development, which was low wage, assembly garment and textile kind of plants that could be here today and gone tomorrow, and he was looking, or he went all around the world, Northern Italy, Germany, Japan, you name it, looking for models of economic development. Sometimes radical, sometimes, you know, more conservative, but that was what he was. That was where he. That was his background. When he came into, and he was, of course, in doing this, he had all sorts of people around him, many of whom would later join the administration. If we try to do that in Arkansas, we can try to do that on a national scale. He was an opportunist. There's no doubt about it. I mean, of course, all American politicians who are successful are opportunists. And, the opportunism, you know, could easily track to the right and mainly did. But, you know, occasionally he, like on healthcare, he saw this as an issue. Hey, this is a popular issue. Let's go with it. And initially he did. Far more so than, say, balancing the budget, which was not part of a theme that he pushed in the 1992 campaign. It would later become important, but that was not what he pushed in that campaign.
1: I mean, he does what? Move the very next year towards balancing the budget?
0: Yeah. I mean, what happens is that Ross Perot, who's a very important figure, emerges in the 1992 campaign and ends up with 19% of the vote. And Ross Perot, you know, kind of made this point of balancing the budget a kind of almost fetish and was popular. And Clinton said, well, that's important. And then he was being told by his more conservative advisors like Robert Rubin and Lloyd Bentsen, who was the Secretary of Treasury from Texas, and others, oh, you must balance the budget in order to keep interest rates down. At that time, there was a powerful argument, strong argument. I think it's wrong. It was sort of the so-called crowding out argument. That is, if the government borrows a lot of money, then private industry won't be able to in order for it to borrow money, it'll have to pay higher interest rates. So interest rates will go up. So balancing the budget is essential to keep interest rates down, and that will then lead to investment. Here are two models. Robert Reich, who had become Secretary of Labor, today kind of a radical, kind of a, you know, he's a quite popular around, well, the Bay Area and everywhere else. But in those days, much more of a moderate. Anyway, Robert Reich says, we've got to have like $50 billion for stimulus to train people and reindustrialize. It wasn't very much money, you know, compared to today, but still $50 billion to do, you know, good things, enhance the welfare state, et cetera. Robert Rubin comes along and says, $50 billion, that's nothing. If we lower interest rates, you know, if we have balance of budget and lower interest rates, we'll get $1 trillion of new investment. And, you know, and then, you know, that, okay. So, but here's the problem. Reich wanted to target the $50 billion. He was an industrial a manager, industrial policy kind of guy. Rubin Well, let, you know, the capitalist market decide. Well, that could be stock buybacks, speculation, bubbles on Wall Street, which is what it was. And, I mean, actually, I think Rubin was wrong. He was just empirically wrong about balancing budgets, creating low interest rates. But, I mean, and he would later admit that. But that was the argument that the more conservative, the neoliberal wing of the Clinton administration, which won out, made in 1993 and later.
1: Are these the two opposing views and forces within the president, Robert Reich and Robert Rubin?
0: There are two different camps. And the Rubin wing wins out, unquestioned. Larry Summers, Robert Rubin, wing. Gene Sperling, in fact, was in that wing as well. They win out. They win a decisive victory. And by the, really by 1996, all of the so-called Clinton liberals are either out of office, or marginalized. And they win. And, you know, I mean, they're, again, you could say this was sort of overdetermined that they would win, but there was a battle that took place about it.
1: How significant?
0: I can give another example.
1: Well, how significant is the defeat of the healthcare proposal in this dynamic?
0: Well, yes, it was. Yes, of course, that, you know, any defeat is going to both. Well, politically, it along with NAFTA, it set the stage for the big Republican victory in '94. And I, you know, it's a defeat. I mean, and the enemies of the plan and of Clinton, you know, cast it. Oh, this is an example of big government, you know, that effort to fail. That failed, and rightly so. So, you know, vote against Clinton, and the '94 elections were a disaster. NAFTA, I think, was probably more important. Clinton's support of NAFTA in '93 and '94. I think was a blunder, and I use that word blunder, which implies he didn't have to have done it. It was a George H.W. Bush initiative. It was also supported by certain elites in Mexico. And there was a big debate inside the Clinton administration. He didn't have to do it. I think one reason he did it was that he did pass a budget in '93, which did raise taxes on the rich. No doubt about it. It also, and cut the defense budget for that matter. I call it an austerity budget because none of Robert Reich's ideas were in it. It didn't expand the welfare state or guide new investment. But nevertheless, he did win that budget against complete universal Republican opposition. So Clinton thought, oh, I need a bipartisan victory here. And, oh, NAFTA, that'll be a bipartisan. And it was, but that was a disastrous. It was bipartisan. Republicans supported it, but half the Democratic Party was against it. Clinton was a terrible party leader. He split the party over and over and over again on trade and welfare issues. So 94 was a big disaster.
1: This is known as the third way.
0: Well, we'll get to that a little later. The third way is not a phrase used in the first half of the Clinton administration. The third way comes in when Tony Blair wins a big victory, first as head of the Labor Party in 96, and then in 97, he wins a huge majority in Parliament. And he uses the term third way to distinguish himself against the old Labor Party. And the Clintonites who are, you know, who've lost their majority in Congress, they did win re-election, but that's great. We'll glom onto that third way. And it's in 97 that the phrase third way is adopted. You know, oh, it's sort of Blair, Clinton, and then maybe some of the German social democrats who had rejected Marxism. And that's when it comes into the play. And subsequently, historians or journalists have applied it to the entire Clinton administration, but it only really came into play in 97.
1: With NAFTA, this is also an element of the state of labor and unions.
0: Well, yes, absolutely. Labor, I think, was properly against NAFTA. I mean, NAFTA was one of the big issues in NAFTA at that time and subsequently was, you know, are you going to have genuine trade unions in Mexico? Is there anything that's going to, you know, in NAFTA that's going to open the, you know, door to genuine independent Mexican trade unions. That was a big negotiating thing. The Clintonites kind of tepidly tried to do that, but they didn't succeed. The Mexican government, we have to actually give a little bit of negative play to the Mexican government, which was, you know, a kind of authoritarian operation. And they were militantly against independent trade unions, the party of PRI, Party of Revolutionary Institutions. They were hostile to that, and they saw that as an absolute invasion of a Mexican sovereignty. Well, it would have been, but it was an invasion of an authoritarian polity. Anyway, labor was against it, and a big slice of the Democratic Party, and Lane Kirkland went to Clinton in September of 1993 and said, "Look, we got $5 million here to use in advertising. We can either use it to support your healthcare plan, or we can use it to fight NAFTA. Which one? You know, which one? Choose." And the fact that the Clintonites went ahead with NAFTA at the same time as the healthcare plan, well, the AFL-CIO put their $5 million against NAFTA, not in favor of the healthcare plan, you know?
1: Had to be one or the other, though. That's interesting.
0: Yeah, they had $5 million. Yeah, I mean, I guess they could have split it, but they put it against NAFTA. The NAFTA was toxic. It was toxic for the obvious sort of racial immigration, you know, kind of issues. Mexico is right on the doorstep of America. And one of the features of NAFTA was that American agricultural products produced in efficient California and Texas would flood into Mexico. And that would dispossess millions of Mexican peasants who would then end up on the border. It was toxic. But it, overall, in terms of jobs, NAFTA it probably didn't have it had some impact, but not enormous. I mean, Ross Perot was probably wrong about giant sucking sound vis-a-vis Mexico. China was another story. China was much, much bigger than and much more consequential than NAFTA, but it didn't have quite the racial, you know, cultural immigrant, you know, oomph that NAFTA did.
1: It's with China.
0: NAFTA was toxic.
1: It's with bringing China into the WTO is when we get the Battle of Seattle.
0: That would be very consequential.
1: And this is with the Battle of Seattle?
0: Yeah, right. That was a kind of part of the politicization of that. That was late 1999. And there have been a lot of negotiations with China. Part of the key thing about China was Wall Street. And Rubin came out of Goldman Sachs, and he represented Wall Street to a degree in the administration. Wall Street wanted – they didn't care about trade with China. What they wanted was to invest and to capitalize these giant Chinese state-owned enterprises and sell their stock on Wall Street. So the largest telecom company in the world was China Telecom, which was – capitalized by a consortium of American investment banks. That's what they really wanted to do. And there were some, you know, when China was did enter the WTO, some of the Clintonites, oh, we're going to sell all sorts of stuff to China and you know, get cheap stuff from there. I mean, we never sold anything to China. We invested stuff in China, and Wall Street made a lot of money privatizing those state-owned enterprises. And that was the crucial thing. And at one point, Rubin actually delays China's entry into WTO because he didn't think Wall Street had quite enough access to these big state-owned enterprises in China, but ultimately that's what he wanted. Rubin was again a believer in capital mobility and free trade. Those were absolutely foundational to him, and to that whole wing of the Clinton administration.
1: But you also said he wasn't vehemently opposed to a welfare state, and yet we end up getting welfare reform. But yet we get welfare reform. So where does welfare reform come from?
0: Neoliberalism is if that has any meaning, does not mean slashing welfare states just for the purpose of slashing them. I mean, that may be the result of it because you aren't raising taxes, et cetera. But the essence of it is capital mobility around the world, you know, and deregulation of finance. That's the essence of it. And that took priority over anything else from Rubin's point of view. Yes, he was in favor. Again, he was in favor of the welfare state, but he was also in favor of balanced budgets. We're not going to have any money for the welfare state. So actually, when Clinton does put forward the welfare reform, which was didn't really cost much money, or actually, you know, in 1996, which was very unpopular because it really was a repudiation of an important element of the New Deal, and also, of course, had a very strong racial component to it. It was, you know, against, you know, welfare mothers, which was another phrase for African-American women. Anyway, Rubin says, I mean, in a meeting, well, you know, we shouldn't do it. Capitalism doesn't always work for everybody. You know, some people are victims, you know, and he recognized that. So, but I mean, it wasn't like he fought against it. That was his view. I was surprised to read that myself, and, you know, but he was against it. So, but Clinton put it forward because by 1996, he was convinced that welfare reform, I mean, whether or not it was going to generate jobs or not is another story, but he saw it as a cultural, political point. You know, doing welfare reform is going to accommodate all these culturally conservative people and help him win the election. At least that's what his handlers told him. I don't think it was necessary at all in terms of even those stark political terms. And certainly as it became very, very controversial then because, you know, it seemed to be Clinton is repudiating the New Deal. I mean, that's one of the items in the checklist that makes Clinton, you know, a bad guy and neoliberal. It was welfare reform.
1: And also, and repealing the Glass-Steagall Act, which put sort of wall between investment bankers and traditional bankers.
0: Let me say, and like many of the Clinton initiatives, it started off more progressive and then it's sliced and diced and becomes more. So Clinton's favorite social scientist is William Julius Wilson, who's an African-American sociologist, who's a kind of a lefty, because he emphasizes we need to reindustrialize the ghetto and work is important to social stability. And he makes those points. Well, Clinton, you know, references that all the time. But by the time the welfare reform, you know, gets signed, he signs it, you know, it's been stripped of most of those progressive aspects, and it's just penalizes people who don't work. That, you know, that's all. Now, on Glass-Steagall, you mentioned that. Glass-Steagall was sort of which what Glass-Steagall does is it separated investment banking from commercial banking. Commercial banks just loan money to other companies to, you know, to build factories and things. Investment banks helped issue stock and were much more engaged in financial manipulations. It had, from the 30s, those had been divided. And then by the late 80s, it's being eroded in various ways. The Federal Reserve, especially under Greenspan, is eroding Glass-Steagall and allowing commercial banks to engage in some investment banking activities and whatnot. It finally is ultimately repealed formally in, I think it's 1999. Symbolic of the deregulation of finance, which Clinton went along with. Now, they used a kind of, by that point, late 90s, innovative society, you know, Silicon Valley, this is going to, you know, generate a new era of innovation and energy. You know, and, you know, that was part of the kind of the ideological argument that Clinton clearly was part of by that point, and Rubin and Summers and others did as well. I think more important than the Glass-Steagall Act, or the repeal of Glass-Steagall, was the deregulation of derivatives. And there was a really big fight inside the administration over the deregulation. They could see this was kind of a monster coming along, you know, a world of absolute chaotic speculation, and there were people against it, but it was pushed through. It was just pushed through in 99, I think 2000, it was finally signed.
1: Tell me more about both the Federal Reserve led by Alan Greenspan at the time, and also the Treasury Department. And again, we've talked a lot about Robert Rubin, but talk to me about these departments, their roles. Are they doing, are these departments working sort of hand in glove with Clinton? Are they more independent?
0: Well, yes. And I'm glad you mentioned those two, that, that a presidential administration, a president needs not just himself, but he needs a kind of a institutions that will support his programs. So repeatedly, both of those, the Fed and the Treasury, were kind of independent of Clinton, of what Clinton wanted. When it came to the Treasury, Democratic presidents always have felt they have to appoint Wall Streeters to kind of reassure the market. And then, of course, the Fed is in the part of the same way and is independent. It sets interest rates totally independent of what the White House wants. So Clinton would have all these progressive impulses. He, you know, when it came to corporate responsibility or CEO salaries, or he would, you know, and he would jot on a memo or a page, oh, can't we do something about this? And he, and then it would go to like the Treasury. And then 3 days later, you'd be a 5-page memo, single space memo saying no, you know, I'm written by, you know, five economists, you know. And so Clinton, you know, it sort of happened to Trump, you know, Trump would have some thing he wanted to do. And then back with, from the bureaucracy, the deep state would come this opposition. Well, with Clinton, that happened all the time. And then the Fed, Greenspan was just independent. Now, Greenspan, interesting on the Fed, and here we get to labor. Greenspan does not raise interest rates in the second half of the 90s. Employment was high, unemployment was low. There were those who thought, oh, inflation's on the horizon, like today, hey, maybe we should raise interest rates to staunch that. Greenspan doesn't do it. He's a Ayn Rand conservative, but he doesn't do it for two reasons. One, he also thinks, like Clinton and others, we have a new economy and it's more productive. Silicon Valley is making everything more productive, and he thinks that's true, and that may have been true for a moment. The second thing, though, and I think more important, is Greenspan has a theory of the working class. He thinks that after PATCO and after the recessions of the 80s, the working class is traumatized. That's the word he uses, traumatized, meaning it's fearful. And there were big layoffs in the mid and early and mid 90s. And so they, at one point after the UPS strike of 1997, there was a very successful strike then. And they had a discussion on the Fed, hey, is the era of the traumatized worker, of the fearful worker, over? And they discussing this. And, oh, PATCO, what a great thing PATCO was, the feet of the working class. It means that workers are not aggressive.
1: You mentioned it a couple times. What was PATCO?
0: PATCO was Ronald Reagan's destruction of the Professional Air Traffic Controllers Union in 1981. And that set the stage for a capitalist offensive against labor that lasted for decades. And so they're having this debate on the Fed about the consciousness of American workers. I thought that was kind of interesting. And ultimately it turned out, no, the UPS strike of 1997, which was a victory, didn't have the ripple effect that they feared. I was in favor of ripple effect, but it didn't have what they feared. And so Greenspan keeps interest rates low during the late 90s, which creates a kind of bubble in the stock market and for a moment low unemployment.
1: And which would lead to several bubbles crashing.
0: Yeah. I should say one thing, that Clinton tried to replace Greenspan. He knew Greenspan was not on his team, although he tried to replace him with others who are more of a Keynesian mentality and policy, but he failed because Greenspan had this enormous support, on Wall Street and Congress and also within his own administration. The Rubin Summers Treasury Department was basically worked very closely with Greenspan and wanted him to stay. So Clinton, you can see the limitations of Clinton as simply a, the structures are in opposition to his sort of progressive impulses, and then they, of course, just fade away. The latter just goes is nothing.
1: It does seem like, though, it's important to underline, you've mentioned it, just the lack of a strong left movement in the country at the time during the yes. Clinton presidency.
0: Absolutely. And again, the labor movement is both weak, you know, institutionally, and ideologically, it has very little appeal, certainly under Lane Kirkland. Later on, under Sweeney, actually the Clinton people kind of welcomed John Sweeney, who takes over the AFL-CIO in 96, I think it is. They welcome that. They're looking for a left. And you find in the oral histories and people like George Stephanopoulos and even Clinton himself would say, gee, I wish I had more pressure from the left, or all these the businessmen and whatnot, you know, are running the show. I wish there was more pressure, but they didn't help create it, but nevertheless, it wasn't there. And so they welcomed Sweeney, not that it had much impact on American policy, but they thought maybe this is, you know, the revitalization. It didn't really happen, but at that time, but today Biden clearly, you know, he I think he finds the what's going on in the American labor movement probably on the whole helpful to his, you know, policies.
1: How much connection is there from the Biden administration to the Clinton administration? I mean, obviously these are over 20 years apart, but
0: I think Biden learns some things from Clinton. One thing he learns, Trump helped make this clear, is let's forget about balanced budgets. Let's just forget about that. That's not important. And even Robert Rubin would admit in his memoirs that balancing the budget was not the key to economic confidence or low interest rates. Let's forget about that. And so there are gigantic stimulus programs put forward first under Trump and then under Biden, and they weren't worrying whatsoever about the balanced budget. So that was an important thing they learned, from Clinton and also from Obama to a degree. And austerity is just a big mistake. It's not going to generate the business confidence that Rubin thought was so essential. And in fact, the Biden recovery from the pandemic was much, much more rapid than that, than what happened under Obama. So that's it. And then, of course, also, Biden has, realized that simply allowing American capitalists to invest wherever they damn well please, whether it's abroad or in the speculative bubbles or what have you, is just not the key to revitalization of American industry and the growth of good jobs. And so there is a de facto industrial policy under Biden, which is not exactly what the progressives in the Clinton administration wanted, but it resembles it, and he's doing it, you know, in a much more vigorous and big fashion. Now, Biden himself was a centrist Democrat back in the 90s. He was, you know, but, you know, times change. Certain ideas become more forceful. Robert Reich moved to the left, you know, left and others. Influence of Bernie cannot be discounted. So Biden is in some ways putting forth some of the policies of the Clinton left, or the Clinton progressives in that early period of his administration.
1: And yet he did allow, and maybe couldn't have stopped on his own, but didn't put up a big fight to expand some of these pandemic measures that did reduce poverty. And now we're seeing reports that poverty, especially childhood poverty, is back up.
0: Yeah, whether he should have fought harder or whatnot. I mean, he had a very slim majority. Whether it's Manchin's fault or Biden didn't fight hard enough or whatnot, unfortunately, many of the welfare state provisions, sort of the COVID welfare state, were stripped out, and that is a tragedy and a mistake, and maybe we'll have terrible political consequences because it's right now and for the next year that these programs are being dismantled. That's true. Although on the other hand, the Investment Act and the Inflation Reduction Act and the CHIPS, this is all industrial policy. So that, you know, and then I do think, by the way, in the current auto strike, I think that there is a kind of parallelism between, what the UAW wants, high wages, and a green transition in the battery plants and Biden's, you know, program to reindustrialize the Midwest. I mean, the Clinton program, although most of the destruction of factories took place under Bush, but it really was the Clinton program opening to China that destroyed somewhere upwards of 5 million factory jobs. Well, Biden's trying to reverse that. Oh, and of course, on trade, Biden has moved toward a kind of more managed trade posture, which is, again, what some of those among progressives in the early Clinton administration wanted.
1: Nelson Lichtenstein has been our guest. He has joined us for a conversation about his book called A Fabulous Failure, The Clinton Presidency and the Transformation of American Capitalism, written with the late Judith Stein. Nelson Lichtenstein, I've enjoyed our conversation very much, and I thank you.
0: Thank you indeed.
1: That does it for Letters on Politics. The show is produced by Deanna Martinez. Kirsten Thomas is our engineer. If you'd like to hear this or past shows, you could do so by going online and finding our archives at kpfa.org. I'm Mitch Jezrich, and I thank you for listening.

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It is 2 p.m. coming up next, Against the Grain.

0: today on Against the Grain. For as long as we've known, humans have revered ancient trees. We've also destroyed them, especially since the advent of colonialism and fossil fuel capitalism.
1: There will be future old trees. They may look different, they may be in different places, but I'm quite certain that somewhere here on the planet, the future oldest tree in the world, that will be the future oldest tree in not just a low carbon, but maybe even a post-carbon future. It's going to take much longer than we want, but it's already alive. It's already there somewhere. And I want to hold on to that image of like that tree someday being revered and cared for. And that tree is already here, alive.
0: Historian Jared Farmer reflects on what trees illuminate about our past and our potential future. From the studios of KPFA in Berkeley, California, this is Against the Grain on Pacifica Radio. I'm Sasha Lilly. Ancient trees, what Jared Farmer calls elder flora, have captivated humans throughout our history. Functionally immortal, these trees have thrived in our care and perished at our hands. And yet they tell us something about how we might think of time on this planet in a moment where the now is accelerated and the future feels foreshortened. Farmer writes about our relationship with trees and our endeavor to put a date on them in his book, Elder Flora, A Modern History of Ancient Trees. He's professor of history at the University of Pennsylvania. Here's my conversation with Jared Farmer. As far back as we know, humans have venerated ancient trees. What do you think it is about the idea of old, wizened trees that captures us? And do you think it's the same as what captivated our ancestors?
1: I do think there is a lot of continuity with our relationships with trees. Of course, we're living in a time when technology is changing fast, and we're told that things must change faster, and that's kind of the condition of modernity, or it's like the contract that we didn't sign, but yet we signed in modernity that things can and must and will change faster and faster. But as a historian, I like to point out and just remind myself sometimes as a point of solace that some things don't change, and some of those things actually might disturb us, but some of those actually might inspire us. And I do think this impulse of humans to relate to venerate, to protect sacred trees is old as, recorded history, as old as oral history. It's the original ways that we as human beings are relating to planet Earth and the cosmos. I think it's as old as like original architecture, like the burial ground, other ways of caring for the dead is caring for a tree, like in a sacred compound. And you can find continuities throughout history despite all the change. And of course, you find ancient trees, sacred trees in myths, scriptures, cosmologies all around the world. I'm not going to say it's universal. Nothing is quite universal, but it is extremely widespread and extremely old. And that's one thing that I find genuinely inspiring about this history, even though the flip side of this whole book is about humans also destroy trees. I mean, they venerate them. They also destroy them. And a lot of the stories we tell in mythologies, and I think trying to reconcile our capacity to venerate and care for old trees with our capacity to destroy them.
0: And when we speak about old trees, what actually do we mean? And by old trees, how old? And is a tree a single trunk? Is it a colony of trees, that have a shared root? What are we talking about?
1: So tree is in my subtitle, of course. It's not in the main title. I made up a word, elder flora. I did that not just to be pretentious. I did it because there wasn't a word in English that captured all the ways a plant can be long-lasting. I mean, people tend to focus on the plants we call trees. And my definition of tree is just a plant that people call a tree. It's a term of dignity, not botany. On some level, trees don't exist. But of course, they do. But elder flora, to me, captures kind of the multiplicity of oldness that plants are capable of, and then makes them so different than we in the animal kingdom. So you can have one specimen of one species that's long-lived, right? You could also have a whole population that's old, like an old population of long-living plant species. You could also have an old growth community or ecosystem where these long-lived species live. You can have a germplasm of a specific plant that's been continuously propagated for a really long time. I mean, you can think of fruit trees or bonsai trees or olive trees. You can also have species like ginkgo that have this geologically old lineage, you know, going back to, you know, before the dinosaurs. You can also think about a segment of a tree that has like tree-ness, you know, like a trunk, twigs, leaves that could be thousands or millions of years old because they haven't decomposed because they're in an environment that resists decomposition. But you can also have like shrubs and non-woody plants that can live a long time and seagrasses, right? So elderflora encompasses all those things, but I end up talking a lot about the woody plants that people do conventionally call trees because I'm just following the historical record. And it is true that in general, humans relate to big woody plants and old woody plants, but especially big old trees. And I call them, you know, megaflora and elderflora. There is on a Venn diagram some overlap between big trees and old trees, but it turns out that the overlap is not as perfect as people long assumed. And actually, small things are often the oldest, not the largest.
0: Why do some trees, particularly kinds like conifers, possess extreme longevity? Obviously, not all of them, but the ones that do, how do they do it?
1: Yeah, that's a great question. So you're right that conifers, much more than other kinds of woody plants, and gymnosperms more than angiosperms, can live long. There's a genetic component, and there's a place component. So there are just certain species that are just genetically predisposed to longevity, and it's largely because of their chemical makeup. They basically just, they're more resinous, they're more chemical. They have more volatile compounds that resist pathogens, pests, insects, rot, all that kind of thing. And the oldest or the longest lived woody plant that we know of, Basin bristlecone pine, is just chemically off the charts. So that's part of it. It's just there's about 25 to 30 species of woody plants that can live more than 1,000 years without human assistance. And that's genetics, and it's largely about these volatile organic compounds. But the other part has to do with place. So if you are a tree, personifying the tree, you're like, where do you want to be? What place do you want to live in to live a long time? There's two choices. So choice one is to live as close as possible to human beings, actually. And you want to be like in right in the center of where humans are, like right in the middle of the city, right in the middle of the compound, right in the middle of the sacred enclosure, you know, like the temple, the shrine, right? That's where you want to be because people will take care of you because it's part of the larger sustaining of the society. That's a long, beautiful cross-cultural history. But the other choice, if you're a tree and you want to live a long time, is you want to be as far away as possible from human beings. Because human beings are, along with, you know, fungi, the apex predators, or the apex caregivers and the apex predators of trees. And so you want to be like in a desert, you want to be in a lava field, you want to be in a swamp, you want to be high in the mountains, or the best of all, you want to be like steep, dry mountain, like the White Mountains of Eastern California, where the Great Basin bristlecone pine lives. So like they have the double kind of longevity combination. Like they have the genetic pathway, but they also have like the place way because of their habitats.
0: And this, of course, speaks to, I guess, our dual nature as humans in our relationship with the rest of the natural world, including trees. And we'll return to that. But I wanted to ask you, in thinking about their longevity, do these trees age, or could they last indefinitely if not for, you know, pathogens or fires or people cutting them down?
1: Yeah, they could. It's a kind of amazing thought experiment. Like if you were a deity and you could create a greenhouse and put a woody plant in it and give it all the light and water and nutrients it needs, you could just keep it going indefinitely. Yeah, because trees don't senesce, right, the way that animals do. They're always dying, but they live through dying. Trees are, like, functionally immortal. In practice, of course, most trees die before they even germinate, actually, because, you know, the atmosphere is full of, like, billions of seeds and spores. It's a tiny fraction that even germinate, and most of those die, and trees die all the time. But if they can get through that first 3 years, I want to say like they're the ultimate terrestrials, the ultimate kind of land creatures. you know, think about like they're vegetarian, they're solar powered, they're deeply rooted to their locale. I mean, trees figured this out like hundreds of millions of years ago, and I just don't think there can ever be like a better way to live on Earth. But if you think about like what is the effective like maximum age for a tree on this planet, given that there is lightning and windstorms and whatever, drought. Bristlecone pine reach about 5,000 years in certain circumstances. There's only one species we know that it's like a quadrimillennial. There's only three that get beyond 3,000 years. There's only about 25 to 30 that get beyond 1,000 years. But again, like you can have a tree like a ficus, let's say like Ficus religiosa, the sacred fig or the people tree in South Asia. Very sacred tree because Siddhartha Gautama achieved nirvana underneath one of these trees, and they've been part of Buddhist shrines for millennia now. And there are two kind of Bodhi trees that have very old lineages. The oldest one is probably in Anuradhapura, Sri Lanka. Individual figs don't live that long. We're talking like on a scale of hundreds of years at most. But that tree has been in the same place for many centuries, probably well over 1,000 years, because there are caretakers, right? And they always are propagating scions. And so when the main tree dies, they can replant the same tree. So it's the same.

0: people think that they are. But when they're seen as old, or designated as old, and that's part of the story that you tell, but we'll get into a bit later, that can lead to, obviously, people protecting trees, but also can hasten their demise. Can you tell us about that latter phenomenon?
1: I mean, one way to think about my book, it does nod to these pre-modern ancient traditions of tree care that lasted to this day, but it is primarily a modern history, 18th century to the present, which is about a different kind of tree veneration, which is state-sponsored, it's secular, and it accompanied vast deforestation and forest and tree destruction, but ironically ends up recapitulating this earlier religious history. My book, at its heart, is a fairly conventional history of science story about scientists who are looking for the oldest living thing in the world, and they want to date it precisely, instrumentally. They're not interested anymore in relational age. Like, this tree is as old as the temple, as old as the city. They want, like, the exact number. They want data. And the search starts more or less in Great Britain with yews in the 18th century, and the story ends in the Great Basin of, you know, California, Nevada, Utah in the mid-20th century, 1950s, 1960s. In that kind of, you call it the long 19th century, that's also the, you know, the time period where you have, like, the most devastating clearance of old growth forests with ancient trees, probably since, you know, humans first learned how to, like, manipulate fire, right? But it's a colonial project, and you find it throughout the Pacific Rim. You find it, you know, Chile, California, New Zealand, Taiwan are some of the examples I point to. And so these things are happening simultaneously. Like, scientists like Alexander von Humboldt and people who wanted to be in his mold, they're traveling to the New World, they're traveling to colonial zones around the world. They're sort of right on the heel, people who are clearing forests, burning forests, and also clearing out indigenous peoples, but they're looking for, like, these primeval things that they hope they can date exactly as part of this search for data. And this is also the time period where people are inventing forestry, realizing that, oh, we need a new kind of, like, sustainability in these colonial zones, which is partly a reaction to this deforestation, but it's also tied up with it. It's all, like, quite complicated. What you end up with, I mean, California is a good example. If you look at the history of, like, redwoods and giant sequoia, I mean, just in the space of decades, you move from just the most gratuitous destruction, like, just the most heartbreaking and humiliating, really, destruction of some of the oldest, grandest trees ever lived, and the mass murder of indigenous people who lived in and around them, to protecting them as national parks, sacralizing them as these essentially secular sacred trees that would be protected not by, like, priests, but by wardens of the state, you know, rangers. And something Americans are very proud of and should be. But these things are all entangled. Dendrophilia, the love for trees, and deforestation both kind of reach these high levels in the 19th century. And it's sobering to kind of, like, think about how, like, these scientists of the 19th century, they essentially create through their knowledge, through their data seeking and gathering, thousands of ancient trees we didn't know about before. And many of those trees end up being protected in these little national parks, national monuments, reserves, and then people visit them as de facto sacred groves, and they feel awed being in the presence of old things. And it's amazing to know that this tree is exactly this old, but these trees can only be old once, and we know they're going to die, and now we know that they're going to die even sooner than we thought because of climate change. And it's very different than that older relational, like, this tree in the temple will die, but then we can replant it, and it will be the same tree. Where, you know, it ends up being, like, kind of fraught outcome to the story. Like, on the one hand, secular science is creating new sacred trees, and the state is protecting them as de facto sacred groves, which on one hand is part of this grand, like, cross-cultural human history, but it's also part of this colonial and imperial and capitalistic process of claiming land, deforesting it, but also datafying everything. And there's something kind of disturbing about all that too, that, like, the reason why we care about trees is that they contain data, and we know exactly how old they are because of their tree rings, and we can convert those rings into numbers. And

0: I guess at the heart of the book is that paradox of like humans as caretakers and as desecrators, and how that ratio, if you think of it that way, got completely out of whack in the 19th century. And I hope in the long run we can learn to care on the scale that we have learned to destroy.
1: And connected to that, how much of that kind of complex dialectic that you just mentioned of venerating trees, preserving some of them and cutting the rest down, those all being kind of entangled with each other, how much of that also has to do with an impulse that doesn't necessarily come from the state or commercial interests of people trying to protect the trees as well, and that that is one of the dynamics that then has to be accounted for? Do you think this view of the state and, you know, scientific expertise around trees is pushed in some ways also into conservation, or is that only part of the story? How do you see all those forces at work? Because in many ways, they seem to touch on different parts of that ratio that you just mentioned.
0: Yeah, I mean, it's not all the state. I mean, there are these stories, I tell some of them, of like individual loggers who, I don't know, they encounter like a certain tree and they just think like, I'm not cutting that one down. Something about that tree, like I don't feel good about it. You do encounter stories like that, or you do encounter stories of communities. You see this in Northwestern California, in the Redwood Zone, of communities who, you know, benefited from logging, but then recognized that the process was very destructive and excessive, and are kind of from the grassroots level trying to think of ways to conserve redwoods for the future. I think one new thing that was added to these older desires going back to the 18th, 19th century to protect forests as resources. I mean, obviously, like, you know, Europeans in Europe, but also in their colonial zones, are thinking about trees and wood, trees and water supply. In the American West, water supply becomes a very big issue. Like, the primary reason to preserve trees is to protect watersheds and to prevent what they used to call like desertification or aridification. The idea was kind of like small-scale climate change, that, you know, we need to preserve these trees to prevent parts of the West become even drier. My story adds to that the kind of tree ring science component, dendrochronology, which was invented in the American West at the University of Arizona in the early 20th century. And this idea that some trees and some populations, some forests deserve to be protected because of their tree rings, essentially, because of the data recorded in the rings, or there's some trees in some places that are especially good at recording, you know, weather data, essentially, that can be used to reconstruct past climates and to model future climates. That is actually a new thing. I don't think before the 20th century you encountered that anywhere, where people were protecting trees for that reason. Though, I mean, the impulse to create a forest reserve is very, very old. There are two different models for protecting, like, a wooded area with old trees. One is to, like, have people in it, right? And there are lots of indigenous examples of, you know, people living in the forest and using some trees but protecting others, not using. And there's plenty of European examples and Asian examples. And the idea is that you conserve through use, right? And you need the caretakers to be actually living in or near the forest. The 19th century model, it's more of a Germanic model that informed a lot of the national park movements around the world, including the United States, is more like, you don't want people in the reserve. You want to keep the people out. And if there are indigenous people there, you're actually going to dispossess them. And if it's going to be logging, it's controlled logging managed by the state. And that's the model that the United States primarily adopted. I mean, I think in the long run, that is going to change. And you see that already at Redwood National Park, where there's the beginnings of co-management with the Yurok tribe, which is entirely appropriate given their ancestral relationship to redwoods and the Klamath River area. But those are two very different models, right? Like a forest reserve with people living in it and one where people are kept out. As I think of the future as much as I can as a historian, I think we probably actually want to be back to more like pre-modern models of like ancient trees, but also pre-modern models of forest conservation zones where, like, you're not keeping out people because you can't and you shouldn't, but also, like, ancient trees should be renewable things that humans can be a part of, not just there are these wild specimens out there somewhere, we must protect them. Because in fact, when you do identify that tree and protect them, it's immediately a magnet for, well, vandals, but also just like doom tourists and, you know, people who, you know, they put it on their bucket list and they go there, they trample the soil, they take a picture and unwittingly, like, probably hasten the demise of the tree.
1: Well, you mentioned earlier, and your book explores the process of trying to collect data from trees, right? Dating trees especially, but also, you know, what might trees tell us about other things beyond the trees. I wanted to ask you, how were trees dated before Western science innovated ways of dating trees? And what do you think in our period has driven that impulse?
0: How did they date? Well, I mean, the original, how does it say, oldest extant list of old trees is actually like Pliny, you know, from ancient encyclopedia, and is about relational age. If you can detect some skepticism by Pliny, like he would say, like, this tree is as old as, you know, as old as Rome or as old as like this temple, that kind of thing. And that's the main way people dated a tree, is just a relationship to something else that they knew to be quite old. But like the idea that you needed an exact date, that's a very modern fixation. It is true, of course, that if you planted a tree yourself, or if a tree's been in your family a long time, if you're part of a horticultural kind of economy, you might know, again, roughly how old a tree is because, like, your grandmother planted it or whatever. But this idea that, like, we want to and we need to and we can determine the exact age of a tree, that is, to me, kind of captures, like, modern science. And the idea, like, and once we have that data, we'll do something with that data and it will be useful. And it turns out they were right, and you can do amazing things with tree rings. I mean, dendrochronology is an amazing applied field, and you can learn about past climates by reconstructing like temperature and precipitation. You can also, like, on the chemical level, get oxygen isotopes to kind of better understand changes in the jet stream in the past. You can cosmogenic isotopes to get a sense of like gamma radiation hitting the Earth from not just the sun, but from like solar events beyond our solar system, stellar events, I guess you would say, beyond our solar system. I mean, that's amazing, but it's also, it's very limiting in a sense, because tree ring science works best on only some plants, not all plants, only woody plants. I mean, basically you have to have a woody plant that produces cambium layers, and ideally the cambium layer will shut down every winter, because then there's a nice barrier between growth layers a year, right? But in the tropical parts of the world, like, trees grow year-round. So dendrochronology from the beginning was sort of prejudiced, in a sense, against tropical trees, and only for woody plants, not, you know, monocots and other things, like, can't use tree ring dating on palms, for example. And it's only really certain conifers in certain sensitive environments. It ends up being like a very small number of trees, actually, that are useful for tree ring science. And not coincidentally, there's a lot of those kind of trees in the U.S. Southwest. And that's partly why dendrochronology was invented at the University of Arizona. Invented by a astronomer, because he was interested in the sunspot cycle and how that might show up in tree ring records. The idea that you could look at layers as annual data goes back, at least as far as Da Vinci, actually, but it's Andrew Ellicott Douglas in the early 20th century who is turning this into a very sophisticated technique that ends up then having all of these scientific applications. And it's his student, Edmund Shulman, who then essentially turns that into dendroclimatology and is then reconstructing past climates and modeling future ones. But again, like, this is a tiny, tiny subset of plants in the world that are ideal for dendrochronology, and there's something for me like a little troubling about how it's mostly conifers in the northern temperate zone, and that's not where actually most of the people in the world live and where people have these really old relationships to trees.
1: Can you tell us the story of the fate of the Great Basin Bristlecone Pine that you just alluded to, cut down, dubbed Prometheus?
0: Yeah, I'll give you the short version. It's the epilogue to my book, so I don't want to give too much away, but the tree has many names. The two most famous ones, and it's really important to kind of think about like the meanings behind these names, because the first one is just a number. Well, it's an alphanumeric. It's WPN 114, so it's like White Pine County, Nevada, you know, the 114th sample tree. And that's the term that was given to it by a graduate student researcher who was doing his dissertation research in a cirque, a glacial cirque, beneath Wheeler Peak, which is the high point of the Snake Range in eastern Nevada near the Utah border. Basically interested in glacier dynamics and how they affect trees, and thought maybe I could better understand, you know, reglaciation of the Little Ice Age by understanding when trees grew, when and how old they are, that kind of thing. This was after bristlecones had been discovered and publicized as being extremely long-lived in National Geographic, but they weren't quite yet, you know, fully sanctified. And he got permission, because I think he even at that moment, he knew that I don't think I should do this without permission. And he sought permission from the Forest Service. It wasn't yet Great Basin National Park, and he got it. And actually, there was a forest district ranger there with him. There was another person there who, like a tough guy, like a logger, rancher, blackjack dealer, who saw the tree and just said, I don't actually want to do this. I don't want any part of it. And they came back the next day with somebody else. And yeah, they cut down the tree. So that moment has become so famous in kind of the history of conservation and of trees. The tree was subsequently named Prometheus by an abbot based in National Park, what became the park. And so he wanted to create a martyr, and he wanted to create this story of tree desecration. The way the story has sort of been passed down through a couple of generations, it's ended up being a little more amusing. Like, it's usually told now online as like, oops, like what an idiot, what a loser, what a fail, screw up, you know, even smart people do dumb things kind of story. I guess the way I want to tell the story, the way I do tell the story, and again, it comes at the very end after I start with Gilgamesh. The book starts with the Epic of Gilgamesh and the sacrilege on the Cedar Mountain by Enkidu and Gilgamesh. And that's such an important story, not just because it's the oldest written story, but because it's about desecration of a sacred grove, but then they're doing that for the temple and the city. So it's in a sense that it's in service of something sacred, even though they're doing something sacrilegious. And I want to think of Don Curry as his name, this poor graduate student who was haunted the rest of his life by this event. Not as like, oops, big fail by a grad student, but as a kind of mythical figure for the modern period, a kind of Gilgamesh type figure. And he's doing this in service of data. I think of Prometheus or WPN 114 as the tree of data instead of the tree of knowledge. It's the tree of data. It's felled for the great god Data, right? And I hope it's the last tree of its kind that is sacrificed that way. Because like at the end of this book, which is so much about data production, I just came to the conclusion that maybe we have enough data about many things in the world, especially climate change. This book is, the subtext of this whole book is climate change and the climate data in old trees. But like, we don't need any more climate data actually to affect meaningful climate action. The data moment is over. Now it's a, you know, it's a question of like ethics and governance and action and politics, and not about data. So like, that's how I wanted to end the book. There's many more details in the story I tell, but I think it's much more important than just like, oops, look what a grad student did in 1964.
1: As you've just said, your book is about trees, but it's also about the climate crisis, and it's also about time. How ancient trees operate on a time scale that differs from the short-termism of our era of capitalism based on fossil fuel extraction and of planetary heating. And of course, that endangers us and the trees too. And as we face this sort of looming catastrophe in the present, I have to say I drew a whiff of hope from what you write about catastrophic change in the past, because of course, our model for looking at change in the past in geologic time is about rupture, and dinosaurs are always, at least for those of us in the public, our kind of go-to when we think about species before us and we see, you know, rupture, extinction, the annihilation of the dinosaurs. And while your book does anything but play down the catastrophic danger of the present, what does the history of trees, or what could the history of trees add to our understanding of the past and the future as it relates to notions of kind of catastrophic change over time?
0: Yeah, that's a great question. Thank you. Yeah, tree time is long time, and that's different than short time. I think we all know what that is, and it's getting shorter all the time, short time. Deep time, or geologic time, is almost too deep. It's so hard to relate to it, except on an intellectual level. It's very hard to feel, to have feelings about geological time. So to me, like, tree time is very useful for thinking about climate change, because we can relate to trees emotionally, and we have a long history of that. But trees can actually get us into geologic time, because there are, in fact, tree fossils with tree-ness that are millions of years old. There are, you know, there actually are metasequoia, millions of years old, just lying on the surface in the Arctic in Canada. And ginkgo, which live here in Philadelphia, where I am, and in cities throughout the temperate world, are a lineage that predates the dinosaurs. It goes back like 300 million years. They've been morphologically stable for something like 120 million years. I mean, there used to be many species of ginkgo. It's not like one species has persisted 300 million years, but there's been a lot of stability for basically the entire era of mammals. And you're right, these great extinction events we talk about in the geologic record, they're almost exclusively animal, not exclusively, but they're primarily animal extinctions. And not to diminish that, but if you take the plant's point of view, it's about not just resilience, but what I call in the book, like, perdurance, which is like resilience over long time. It's like the perdurance of plants despite extinction events. So like ginkgo has lived on a hot earth and a cool earth and a cold earth and a very cold earth and a warm earth and cold earth and now warm and now warmer. It has lasted through all of it. It has lasted through multiple extinction events. It was there before the dinosaurs. It was there after the dinosaurs. And now in the modern period, people have spread ginkgos from its kind of refugium in the mountains of southern China all around the world. There's a way that you can kind of extrapolate from this very old relationship between humans and trees of caretaking and veneration and move to kind of a planetary scale and think about woody plants, land plants being kind of the original atmospheric changers. If you think about it, what's the original kind of like climate change within the Earth system, not like from without, not, it's not about like the wobble of the Earth. When plants move from the oceans to land, they change the atmosphere fundamentally. And actually, they cause an extinction event in the oceans, and they create the conditions for life on land that later led to humans. So essentially, they are the first great climate changers, and the first great atmospheric changers are plants on land. And now we have joined plants on land. We now, too, are planet changers and atmospheric changers. But we have this relationship with plants that's very deep. It's very cross-cultural. It's very emotional. And if I still have hope, it's about thinking about that relationship between people and sacred trees, but then thinking about that relationship we could draw between changing the planet and the responsibility of that, and maybe not partnering with trees, but like thinking through the ethical obligation of climate care, which is a long, long-term project, with trees. And so even though this book essentially starts with the search for the oldest tree and the feeling of dismay about the oldest trees are dying before their time, which is all very true, I want people to end the book thinking about the future oldest tree, because there will be future old trees. They may look different, they may be in different places, but I'm quite certain that somewhere here on the planet, the future oldest tree in the world, that will be the future oldest tree and not just a low carbon, but maybe even a post-carbon future. It's going to take much longer than we want, but like the future oldest tree in a very low carbon economy, it's already alive. It's already there somewhere. And I want to hold on to that image of like that tree someday being revered and cared for. And that tree is already here, alive.
1: That was environmental historian Jared Farmer, author of Elderflora, A Modern History of Ancient Trees. We turn now to part of a conversation that I had with Greg King about the decimation of the California redwoods and the fight to preserve them. A leader of North Coast Earth First, in 1987, King discovered and named Headwaters Forest, at 3,000 acres, the largest ancient redwood habitat remaining outside of parks, and he led the movement to save the grove. Can you just begin by giving us a sense of the immensity of the redwoods, of the kind of scope of their forests, and their uniqueness for hundreds of thousands of years up until the 19th century?
2: The redwoods grew in a 2 million acre band in modern days along what is now the California coast, from about Big Sur to just over the Oregon border, and never more than 30 miles inland. And the reason for that really small distribution has a lot to do with fog and moisture content. The redwoods get anywhere from 30 to 50% of their annual water intake through fog, absorption and fog drip. And so it's a unique species of conifer in that way. Redwoods have been on the planet 200 million years. They preceded and outlasted the dinosaurs. And when white settlers arrived on the West Coast, starting with the Russians, but they had very little impact, and then the Spanish had quite an impact on what is now California, but not much on the redwoods. And then really it was the European settlers around 1850 who started to really dig into and log the redwoods. So the grandeur, I think anybody who's been in a redwood forest immediately understands that it's unlike any other place on the planet. The omnipotence of the great conifers, some of which can be 20 feet in diameter, many of which historically were larger than that. The largest diameter redwood was 34 feet across. The stump still exists, and I've seen it. So the enormous size of the redwoods is what people think of immediately when redwoods come to mind, or when they're in the forest. And it is, of course, unique in the world. There's no other tree like it. So that 34-foot diameter tree stood just 5 miles from where I now live, and I visited the stump, and it exists, and it's wider than my house. And so this otherworldly size is really the thing that everyone talks about with the redwoods. But what is also so impressive and so wonderful, especially when you immerse in the ancient redwood forest, is the absolute delicacy of that place. The trees appear omnipotent and untouchable. Of course, we know they're not untouchable. 96% of the original redwood biome has been logged off. But when you're in there and you're sitting on a field of oxalis, or you're wading through sword ferns that reach up over your head, and it's just this gentle parting of this curtain, you understand that it's a very fragile world. One of the best illustrations I can give of this is from a place that we call, back in the activist days of trying to save Headwaters Forest and these other groves taken over by Maxam, a Houston-based corporation, was a grove we called All Species Grove. And that was 1,000 acres, and it was at the ecotone of the redwoods, where the redwoods gave way to Douglas fir habitat, hardwoods, and meadows. And so, but in this biome was this little creek called All Species Creek that we named, that went through the middle of this grove, and gigantic trees grew along this creek. It was really an unusual place at 1,600 feet elevation, also unusual to have such large trees at that elevation. But along this creek was about a 3-foot stream zone on either side that was just mosses and tiny, dainty ferns. And if you stepped on this area, then it would leave an impression of your footprint and well up with water. And it would stay that way for months. And it really, introduced me to the delicacy of the redwoods, how fragile the forest is, and what it meant later when, 50-ton tractors went through this area, and the human propensity for that type of destruction. So that's kind of an overview of the redwoods and immensity of it, and also the delicacy of it. And then there's much more, of course.
1: You were mentioning a few minutes ago what started this change with white settlers coming in, and especially in the mid-19th century, threatening the redwoods. How did the forests, these vast redwood forests, end up being privatized within a few decades after mid-19th century?
2: That's a great question, because what I think a lot of people don't understand is that virtually the entire redwood biome, the 2 million acres, was in public hands around 1850. Now, what was happening at the time, and it wasn't really all that noticeable to the average logger or layperson, but the eastern forests were giving out. And by 1900, they would have given out almost entirely in terms of the great pine forests of the North Woods, the eastern forests of Maine, New Hampshire, etc. And so the redwoods were prized for the fact that they, and the whole West Coast forest, for the fact that they stood in such great numbers and an abundance of lumber availability. At the same time, the West Coast of the United States began to grow after 1850 with an immensity that probably hasn't been seen in this country ever since, rapidity. And so there was a push to privatize as much of the West Coast forest biome as possible, and a number of land acts allowed this. Now, these were land acts that allowed a homesteader to take possession of 160 acres, make it, quote, useful, live on it, and make it productive. What Western and Eastern capitalists were able to do was to consolidate these 160-acre tracts illegally. Some incredible fraud occurred, especially through the Timber and Stone Act, which was basically designed to unlock the last of the West's public forests, which were vast. Most of the redwood biome in 1878, when the Timber and Stone Act passed, were in public hands, especially up in Mendocino, Humboldt, and Del Norte counties, which is where the bulk of the available redwood existed, especially in 1878. And so we saw in the redwoods several major thefts of hundreds of thousands of acres of the last publicly owned redwoods, including one single theft of 124,000 acres. And I make this clear in the book how this occurred, and I use it as an example of the impunity with which corporate powers were able to gobble up these lands. You know, they were only supposed to get 160 acres, and yet they were able to get, this one entity acquired 124,000 acres. And it was a Scottish investment firm that used people on Wall Street and San Francisco and up in Humboldt County to make this happen. So they invested a lot of money in this scam, but they got, for a song, the richest trove of fiber that has ever stood on the planet. Some of these groves held more board feet per acre than any other forest in the world. And they were very important as industry grew, especially in the West, but also throughout the country and the world. The amount of wood in these individual acres was 100 times greater than the best forests of the East. And so there was an imperative to privatize these. There was investigations and even some attempted prosecutions by the federal government for these thefts, but really no one was ever held to account, and the people who stole them got very rich.
1: So I would like to ask you about the organization which provided a fig leaf, what we'd call greenwashing today, for the destruction of the old growth redwood forest. How was the Save the Redwoods League formed, and why was it seen to be needed?
2: I'll answer your second question first, because there were very strong movements in California, the West, and throughout the country to save redwoods. There was no denying the grandeur and the power and the beauty of these places by anyone when they first encountered them, whether it was John Muir in the 1870s or Teddy Roosevelt shortly thereafter. And so there were major efforts to save redwoods starting in the 1860s and 70s. These efforts took hold in a very powerful way in the 1880s down in Santa Cruz County, which eventually resulted in the preservation of what is now Big Basin State Park, which has about 1,500 acres of ancient redwood that was saved through that, you know, two-decade effort, which gives you an idea of even then what it took to save redwoods. But that really started a chain of organizing around redwood protection efforts. So in early 1900s, a group of people put out a very well-funded and organized campaign to save tiny Armstrong Woods in my hometown of Guerneville in Sonoma County. And that, in 1917, resulted in the county of Sonoma deciding to buy Armstrong Woods and save it. And that was the same year that Save the Redwoods League founded by three men of business and culture and white supremacy, Madison Grant, who's infamous today for many of those white supremacist views and tracts, John Merriam, and Henry Fairfield Osborne. The lore is they came out to spend the 2 weeks at the Bohemian encampment in Sonoma County in 1917 at Bohemian Grove down the river from where I grew up in Monterio, and emerged from there victorious in their decision to save the Redwoods. They went north and toured the Redwoods and decided that they would save the Redwoods. And this group formed. Now, the book illustrates that there was one of those three members who was genuinely dedicated to saving very large tracts of Redwoods. Madison Grant had these despicable views of humans that linger today, unfortunately. But his dedication to protecting large tracts of habitat was authentic. So in 1919, that is really when the organization formed by creating a board of directors, which is all very corporate heavy, in terms of the representation, and with direct ties to the timber industry and industry in general, especially, which was relying, as mentioned, on this redwood for myriad uses. The redwoods could not be saved, especially these omnipotent groves in the north that everyone said must be saved, or not everyone, but people who were into saving redwoods. You can look at the long list of industrialists and people with connections with the timber industry and investments in timber that were very big in the redwoods, connected to Save the Redwoods League.
1: You mentioned that the founders of the Save the Redwoods League had really appalling politics along with their appalling agenda. Can you tell us about the eugenics of the founders of the Save the Redwoods League?
2: Most people understood, who knew anything about the history of Save the Redwoods League, that there was this guy, Madison Grant, who is this infamous white supremacist who wrote the 1916 book, The Passing of the Great Race, which is still cited today by white supremacists. And it's appalling. He talks about the need to eliminate, quote, defectives, push for mass sterilization. The book and the eugenics movement from the early 20th century, and a lot of this is coming out in the last 10, 15 years in this country, but that material that was generated in the United States about, inferior races, mongrels, and they're talking about anybody that's not really a WASP. That was adopted by the Nazis in Germany in the 1920s, and they took it much further than the white supremacists in the United States were able to. There were mass sterilization movements in the United States led by people like Madison Grant and several other infamous eugenicists, including in California, which was the number one forced sterilization state in the Union, with more than 10,000 people sterilized against their will. But the Nazis picked this up. Adolf Hitler called The Passing of the Great Race my Bible, and adopted and then employed a lot of the theories and ethos behind the American white supremacists. So all three quote-unquote founders were notorious white supremacists. Osborne was part of the Eugenics League. They were all very deeply tied in. But in the book, I point out that those three founders weren't the only white supremacists that involved with the League. There were more than a dozen key figures in the League for decades, including right up to about 1970, that ran the League. And then their associates were also, notorious white supremacists, people they served on each other's boards and things like that. And there are a lot of characters like this who gave significant movement to white supremacy efforts throughout the first half of the 20th century and into the second half, who are little known but really important to look at, because we are seeing a lot of their efforts now bubbling to the surface. And I think, of the 1924 Immigration Act, which has language that is almost identical to that being used today to crack down on immigrants in this country, and many other examples. So, you know, history is not lost. It's with us always. And then when you see it in these dramatic reincarnations of the same material, it can be disturbing.
1: That's forest activist and writer Greg King, author of The Ghost Forest, Racist Radicals in Real Estate in the California Redwoods. You've been listening to Against the Grain. I'm Sasha Lilly. Thanks so much for listening, and please tune in again next time.
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0: Welcome to 2026 Talks, where we're following our democracy in historic times.
1: We respect our servicemen and women. We've got to make sure that they're cared for properly, and I'm comforted that Commander-in-Chief, Secretary of Tech Seth, and everybody, Hung Cao, who is the Secretary of the Navy, that they have all hands on deck, and they're making sure that's taken care of.
0: Speaker Mike Johnson is praising President Donald Trump and the Defense Department for their handling of problems on the USS Abraham Lincoln. Families of sailors say the crew is dealing with food shortages, broken showers and toilets, and declining mental health after a near-record-long Middle East deployment. When asked, Trump said the deployment was, quote, not nearly long enough, and called reports of the crew's deteriorating morale a, quote, CNN fake report. The USS George Washington is taking over the Lincoln's role in the Iran war, but that leaves the West Pacific without the aircraft carrier normally stationed there. Trump is also ordering the Pentagon to scale back normal military exercises with South Korea. He says that nation refused to help with the Iran conflict and needs to pay more of the cost for military protections.
2: So we were getting paid. We would have been getting paid a lot more, but we can't go around and protect all of these countries, especially when they're not there to help us.
0: Environmental groups are protesting a new administration plan to repeal a Clinton-era roadless rule and open up 44 million acres of national forest to new roads, commercial logging, and mining. The White House argues new roads would allow for more thinning of trees to reduce fire risk, but David Morick with American River says the plan does the opposite.
3: The science shows that more roads equals more fire, and there are already exceptions and active management allowed on roadless areas, including for wildfire treatment.
0: Morick says intact forests provide important wildlife habitat as well as storing and filtering water. He says if the administration were really worried about fire, it would reverse funding cuts to the agencies that manage America's wilderness. In the lead up to the midterms, Public News Service is highlighting important polls. A new Partnership for Public Service survey finds most Americans want an active government, one that understands and responds to average needs and serves the public good over money, corporations, or special interests. Lindsay LeFerrier with the partnership says it's interesting and important how widespread those feelings are.
4: It was really encouraging to me how much common ground there was in the types of priorities. Now the work is how do we make sure government is living up to these principles and priorities, and how do we build that broad coalition of people to make sure you're holding leaders accountable for delivering this type of government.
0: The survey says a majority don't think interacting with the government works or lack trust in elected leaders, but it also found a strong willingness to make change by voting or protesting. In the Florida
5: you are
0: primary,
5: 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Coming up next, the Rick Smith Show.
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7: And welcome, brothers, sisters, working class heroes. This is the Rick Smith Show. Thanks so much for being here. Today on the big program, lots to get to, lots to talk about. Today is National Whistleblowers Day, and, well, it's not a ceremonial footnote. It marks the 248th anniversary of the first whistleblower law in American history, passed unanimously by the Continental Congress on this day in 1778, with a sentence that sounds like a dare to every corrupt official in every era, and that is, it is the duty of all persons to report misconducts, frauds, and misdemeanors to the proper authorities. The first kind of see something, say something. And that founding principle, that thing matters now more than ever, because we've got the orange one. We've got Donald Trump, who has spent years trying to make patronage great again. He runs government like a loyalty test, where the question is not, is this legal or is this corrupt, but are you obedient? And that really is the soil in which abuse grows. When power is concentrated in the hands of one, well, shady character, when agencies are hollowed out, when watchdogs are sidelined, and when truth tellers are treated like enemies of the state, it's whistleblowers who become, well, one of the last lines of defense. It's one of the last lines of defense the public has against tyrannical, unitary executives. History teaches over and over and over. The first American whistleblowers, Richard Marvin and Samuel Shaw, exposed abuses in the Revolutionary era and were punished for it before Congress actually stepped in and protected them. and the Civil War, the False Claims Act, answered war profiteering and contractor fraud by empowering citizens to expose theft. Theft from where? The public treasury. And in the modern era, the Whistleblower Protection Act and the Whistleblower Protection Enhancement Act were written because Congress understood a simple truth. Corruption thrives when workers are afraid to speak up. Whistleblowers are not abstract heroes. They're working people. They're civil servants. They're contractors. They're analysts. They're nurses, investigators, employees. They're our neighbors, our friends, our family, who know exactly what can happen when they tell the truth. And that is, they can lose their jobs, their careers, their pension, their security clearances, their reputations, and even sometimes their health and even their safety. They step forward anyway because, well, not because they enjoy the punishment, not because they're sadists, not because they understand the... It's because they really understand the cost of silence can be far worse. And let's be blunt. Courage like that is rare because the odds are brutal. The system often rewards obedience, punishes dissent, and dresses retaliation up as management prerogative. That's why whistleblower protections are not a luxury. They're a democratic self-protection. And in a healthy republic, like we're supposed to be, loyalty belongs to the Constitution, the law, the public interest, not a single person or president, not a political machine, and, well, not a culture of fear. So on National Whistleblower Day, yeah, we should honor the people willing to risk everything to tell the truth, because every generation needs someone brave enough to say, enough, this is wrong, and the public deserves the no. And I know, but Rick, you're going to get people who are going to come out and they're going to make those false accusations. They're going to weaken internal discipline. They're going to encourage disloyalty. And look, that all sounds plausible when you remember the whole point. Protections only cover reasonable, good faith disclosures about fraud, waste, abuse, or danger. And retaliation itself is the real threat. The claim that whistleblowers are somehow snitches ignores history. Major anti-fraud laws, like the False Claims Act, exist because public money and public safety need to have inside witnesses. We need people who know, and they need to be able to come forward. I got to tell you, I listened to Trump's speech the other week, and the weaponization of the Department of Justice and him coming out and saying, look, we're going to hunt people down. We're going to go after those career bureaucrats. We're going to silence them. Now, understand, properly designed protections strengthen accountability, deter corruption, and let workers tell the truth without being crushed for it. Ultimately, in a healthy democracy, we should have the ability to do just that. But, in this era of red hat, blue hat, in this gotcha era, it's an interesting period to be in. And more than ever, we need people of courage because they're not in Congress right now. And we need voters of courage who are going to step forward and elect people who believe that we should get to know the truth, the whole truth, and nothing but the truth. So help us. Add whatever in there you want later. Want to hear your thoughts? Email me, rick@therickSmithShow.com. Gonna take a quick break. When we come back, we're gonna talk a little bit more about National Whistleblower Day. Stick around. I'm Rick Smith, and this is Labor History in 2. This day in labor history, the year was 1965. That was the day that U.S. President Lyndon Baines Johnson signed Medicare into law. This federally funded healthcare program provides assistance to one of the country's most vulnerable populations, the elderly. At the time the law was enacted, many seniors found it difficult, if not impossible, to get private health insurance. President Johnson signed the law in a ceremony in Independence, Missouri, the hometown of former President Harry Truman. While in office in the 1940s, Truman had proposed a national health insurance plan. Unfortunately, he was unable to get his plan through Congress. President Johnson wanted to recognize Truman's efforts. At the bill signing ceremony, President Truman received the very first symbolic Medicare card. The law went into full effect in 1966. 19 million people registered for the benefit. One of the labor leaders who fought for Medicare was Nelson Hale Cruikshank. Nelson held several positions for the AFL-CIO, and he spent his career advocating for social insurance protections for working people. He earned the nickname the Father of Medicare. The same year that the Medicare law was passed, Cruikshank explained why he thought it was so important to reform health insurance. He said, quote, "In too many doctors' offices today, the Hippocratic Oath has given way to the Dow Jones average. By 2010, 48 million Americans received their health insurance through the Medicare program. 8 million were people with disabilities. The rest were seniors. The program has had a tremendous impact on the quality of life of millions of older Americans. Yet, since its inception, there have been those who aim to make it less accessible by scaling back benefits and raising the eligibility age."
6: Welcome back to the Rick Smith Show. 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
7: So it's National Whistleblowers Day, and well, to be honest, shouldn't every day be Whistleblower Day when going after the cheats and the cons and the people who are screwing over working people every day? Shouldn't that be a thing? Well, this day also marks the 248th anniversary of Whistleblower Day. And understand, you know, with patronage being great again, now that the Trump administration is more about loyalty and, you know, dear leader, I think we need to make this even stronger and make it even greater now. And that's why I've asked Joe Spielberger to come share some thoughts with us. Joe is the senior policy consultant over at the Project on Government Oversight. You can check out their website at pogo.org. They've also got a website, nationalwhistleblowerday.org, very creatively named. You can find that. We'll get links out. Joe, thanks for taking time for us.
8: Thanks for having me on, Rick.
7: So 248 years of protecting whistleblowers and calling out the cheats and the cons. I got to tell you, I don't think most people knew this was a thing. Tell me about it.
8: Certainly, this is a very timely conversation. Today is National Whistleblower Day, and it's a great reminder that whistleblowing literally dates back to the American Revolution. Some of the very first federal whistleblowers exposed misconduct involving a naval commander in 1777 who was participating in the torture of prisoners of war. And I think it can be a really powerful reminder that this has been interwoven into the fabric of this country from the very beginning. And when we look throughout the past 2.5 centuries, especially during times of war, of conflict, of scandal, of great uncertainty, it hasn't just been those in the halls of power who have rerouted history, but it's been ordinary people who have spoken out courageously in order to do the right thing. And I think that can be a really powerful message for people to hear now. And this is why it's such an important event that brings the larger whistleblower community together in D.C. every year.
7: Yeah, I got to be honest, I was a little shocked that the first whistleblower law was today, 1778, 248 years ago, and it was passed unanimously by the Continental Congress. So everybody was on board because they understood just how important it was to hold our government officials accountable, which I got to be honest, I often wonder what the founders would think of a president demanding loyalty oaths and being able to name your favorite executive orders. Kind of got to wonder about that.
8: Absolutely. And I mean, it really underscores the tremendous amount of work that is still left to do. Whistleblowing still does.

0: You know, I guess we're doing the Red Scare thing again. You know, we're going to go after the communists. And the threat that he made about using the Department of Justice to go after federal workers, it's my concern that we're in kind of a moment where whistleblowers will now be the target, which is why I think laws need to be strengthened. Is there a move in Congress right now to follow what that Continental Congress in 1778 did and put that first law into place and maybe strengthen some of the ones we've got now so that we can hold our elected officials top to bottom accountable?
1: Absolutely. So that there are different answers to that question. There are short-term things and there's the longer-term work that we really need to do. One important piece of legislation that I'll highlight really briefly is called the Expanding Whistleblower Protections for Contractors Act. It's been about over a dozen years since Congress last updated protections for contractors. And we know that, you know, more and more traditionally government work gets outsourced to the private sector. There's billions and trillions of dollars in new federal spending. And that's one of the key areas where, you know, we can build more accountability within the system so that people doing this important work through federal contractors have the protections that they need and deserve to be able to blow the whistle when they experience or have knowledge of waste, fraud, and abuse of power. That's one of the main things that we're working on at POGO right now, along with our whistleblower advocacy partners. And I think the second part or the longer term answer to your question is, you know, we really need to figure out and reimagine a new system of oversight. We can't just go back to the status quo. And so that's going to involve a lot of deep conversations, many of which have already started and will be ongoing. But I think that's the critical component. We can't just go back to how things were previously. We have to really imagine a better system that is actually working and accountable for the public.
0: Because I think when most people think about whistleblowers, they think about the high-profile ones. I think immediately of Snowden and Assange and some of those people who get named. When whether you agree or disagree, whatever side people are on in this, these are folks who came out, had information for whatever reason, did what they did. And look, their lives were ruined, whether you agree with what they did or not. The question for most people is if I come forward, you know, is my life over? I think, at least it would be for me. What does that world look like if someone comes forth and say, I have this stuff? What are you advocating for?
1: Well, the number one thing that we would advocate is that anyone who is thinking about blowing the whistle should consult with an attorney as soon as possible. There, especially right now, whistleblowing is increasingly fraught. There's a lot of confusion and misinformation about what people's whistleblower protections are, the ones that still exist, and how you can more effectively exercise those protections. Regardless of who's in power, who's in the White House, who controls Congress, whistleblowing is often a very serious and very dangerous decision to make. There are no guarantees, especially in the current environment of ensuring, you know, one can keep their job, keep right. their career. Whistleblowers take these huge risks and often really pay the price.
0: And that's why I asked Joe, because, you know, the reality is we're in a moment. I brought up the, you know, I know you guys are nonpartisan. You guys don't get into the right, left, red hat, blue hat stuff. But I watched Trump's speech and I'll be honest, quite frankly, scared the you know what out of me. Because he was talking about, in my view, the next McCarthy era, using the Department of Justice to go after people who may not agree, who may, come forth with information. And I want to make sure that people have the ability to hold them accountable as they would have, you know, if it were Obama or Biden or anyone else or whoever the future is going to be. I want good governance of, for, and by we the people, not one unitary executive or a handful of oligarchs. And I think most people want that, Joe, or maybe that's just my opinion.
1: No, I think you're right. And one thing that I think is really important to underscore is that, you know, we're seeing a lot of very big changes almost on a daily basis throughout the federal government. And

0: especially where it intersects with whistleblowing. And what we've seen on the advocacy side is really what I would characterize as a systematic dismantling of the structure that exists that makes whistleblowing possible in the first place. And so we've seen unraveling of specific due process protections for federal employees and whistleblowers. We've seen the rolling back and undermining of the independence of independent agency watchdogs that are responsible for investigating whistleblower disclosures and enforcing those protections. We've seen agencies already try to target employees or undermine the channels for disclosing important information. And so it's one of those areas where I think it needs to be understood in this larger context that we don't miss the forest for the trees, so to speak.
1: Right. Now, it's my understanding, and correct me if I'm wrong, that federal employees have a much better have much better protections, and I would argue they've got union protections for now. I know this administration's been going full tilt boogie at trying to strip their collective bargaining rights away, but they have some protections in place, whereas many private sector employees of the federal government may not. Or am I reading that wrong?
0: So there are definitely distinctions in different categories depending on private and public sector, depending on which agency someone happens to work for. One thing that I definitely would highlight that speaks to the undermining of how these protections can be utilized and enforced is that, you know, again, the agencies that are responsible for enforcing these protections have been systematically undermined and in a lot of ways stripped of their independence. That includes the Office of Special Counsel, where a previous special counsel was fired without cause. At the beginning of this administration, we saw the mass firings of inspectors general. We saw the administration try to strip congressionally appropriated funding from the entity that coordinates inspectors general. We saw the firing of the only previously serving Democrat on what is supposed to be a bipartisan Merit Systems Protection Board. And so we've really seen those efforts across the board, which go back to one of your earlier questions about, can people really exercise these rights with any trust that they will be given a fair shake? And as time goes on, the question becomes, I think, increasingly no.
1: Right.
0: And that's also why we really need to kind of shift gears and not just go back to the status quo, but really rethink what a system of oversight looks like, where people do have trust that the system can work effectively for them and they can continue to speak out. Because at the end of the day, you know, this is not an issue that just impacts federal workers themselves or people, you know, living within the DC bubble, but, you know, people blow the whistle on anything from healthcare to workplace violations to environmental threats, you know, and it comes down to, you know, the services and benefits and protections that we all rely on to live our lives. And I think that's one of the important pieces for people to understand, because this can be a wonky issue, but at the end of the day, it's an issue that directly impacts how we're able to live, regardless of where we live across the country.
1: Right. And the first Whistleblower Protection Act, the first law that was passed, you know, 248 years ago, seemed pretty straightforward. It read, resolved that it is the duty of all persons of the United States, as well as all other inhabitants thereof, to give the earliest information to Congress or any other proper authority of any misconduct, frauds, or misdemeanors committed by any persons in service of these states, which may come to their knowledge. That seems pretty straightforward. Someone's doing something wrong. I guess it's the original see something, say something.
0: Exactly. And there have been times where Congress has reiterated that. But it's important to understand that Yeah, you know, for a lot of whistleblowers, I mean, they are often some of the most dedicated public servants because they are willing to take these grave risks, knowing that they will risk retaliation, they'll risk losing their jobs, their careers, even, you know, physical safety. They could be subjected to civil lawsuits or serious criminal penalties. And they are still oftentimes motivated to do that despite the risks because they believe in the core missions and works of their federal agencies, and they want to see a government that works effectively for the people.
1: And, you know, outside of, you know, the Snowdens and the Assanges, you know, there are a lot of whistleblowers that, you know, a couple of days later, their names are out of the press, but their lives are still in turmoil. There are a lot of folks who have shown the courage to come forward, to hold our government accountable, to point out waste, fraud, and actual abuse. Does history remember those folks well? And are there ones that you look back on and go, you know, maybe this person changed something? Because I think when we think about whistleblowers, we only think about the ones who had to run off to Russia or something. I don't know that we're reminded too much. Are there any that you think about?
0: Yeah, so I definitely think a lot personally about whistleblowers who often don't make the front pages of the newspaper for existence, or whose experiences aren't necessarily highlighted in high profile congressional hearings or testimony. And one thing that really stands out to me based on the individual whistleblowers that I've had the privilege of interacting is people who have gone through so much, have experienced so much retaliation and those really life-changing impacts. And one of the first things that they're motivated to do is to change the system so that other people in similar situations don't have to have the same experiences that they did. And so it's been really inspiring to me to be doing this work and to see people who have gone through so much, and their first instinct is saying, how can I change this system to make it better for people who will come after me? Yeah. I think that's also a really inspiring takeaway.
1: No, that's the right response.
0: In this current moment.
1: So how do we get there? Last line of questioning I've got there for you, because I think, you know, when you talk to, when I've brought this up to folks, it's always, yeah, I want the information. I want to make sure Congress has all of the information. I want, you know, when people see something wrong, that they speak up. I think that's common sense a little bit. What do we do? What are the marching orders, if there are any, in this moment, especially given the fact that, and again, my opinion, not yours, that this administration is doing everything it can do to tap this stuff down and crush leaks and crush any of the things that they view as against them. What should be done?
0: I think one of the most important things that we can be doing as a larger community is really finding ways to tell the stories of individual whistleblowers and to connect whistleblowing at the national level to impacts in communities across the country. You know, so again, this is an issue that often gets translated to the public in a very high level, 10,000 foot approach. And it can be difficult, I think, for people to understand the impact that it really has on their day-to-day lives and the safety of themselves and their families and communities. And so I think where we can really make it clear and connect these dots between federal whistleblowers and threats to people and families and communities across this country, I think that can go a long way in putting pressure on Congress to act and to take this work seriously.
1: There you go. Joe, I appreciate the time, the thoughts. Great stuff. Keep up the great work. Joe Spielberger, Senior Policy Counsel there at the Project on Government Oversight. Thanks so much.
0: Thanks, Rick. I appreciate the conversation.
1: Yeah, you as well. Want to hear your thoughts? Email me, rick@therickSmithShow.com. National Whistleblower Day. Check out the website, nationalwhistleblowerday.org. You say it 10 times fast. Want to hear your thoughts? rick@therickSmithShow.com. Quick break. Right back after this. Stick around. I'm Rick Smith, and this is Labor History in Two. On this day in labor history, the year was 1866. That was the day known as the Mechanics Institute Massacre. Black and white Republicans in New Orleans called a constitutional convention to consider voting rights for African Americans. It would be another 3.5 years before the ratification of the 15th Amendment. Freedmen, many of them Civil War veterans, gathered at the Faubourg Marne and proceeded to march to the convention held at the Mechanics Institute on Canal Street. Just before they reached the Institute, black Republicans were confronted by a mob of white Democrats, ex-Confederate soldiers, and police determined to prevent blacks from attaining any semblance of civil or political rights. The delegates were able to momentarily beat back the mob and reach the Mechanics Institute. But the racist mob charged again and started shooting. By the time it was over, at least 50, mostly black Republicans, were shot dead in the street. More than 200 were seriously injured. Historian Justin Nystrom notes that it was an absolute massacre. But he adds, it was actually very useful to the Republican Party because it gave them a concrete example of the kinds of problems former Confederates were causing in the South. He adds that events such as these helped influence voters to bring more radical Republicans into Congress. These politicians would be key to passing the Reconstruction Acts. Nystrom points to a poem written by Camille Naudin to commemorate the one-year anniversary of the massacre. Titled Ode to the Martyrs, the poem mourns the massacred while bitterly observing that Jefferson Davis remained alive. But for the mulattoes, blacks, and whites, this fact I must tell, she writes. Victor LaCroix is dead. Jeff Davis lives still. Labor History in 2 brought to you by the Illinois Labor History Society and the Rick Smith Show. For more information, go to laborhistoryin2.com.
2: Here's an interesting fact. Dinosaurs dominated Earth for 165 million years, and they assumed they always would. Which brings us to, well, us. We bipedal, far-ranging Homo sapien primates have certainly established our dominance over modern-day Mother Earth. And even though our reign has only lasted about 200,000 years, we 21st century humans grandly assume that we're ordained by the gods to rule ad infinitum over our planet and beyond. But oops, unfortunately, we've based our preeminence on the unsustainable consumption of our domain, rather than on stewardship for the ages. Under the global misguidance of corporate, political, religious, academic, and other powers that be, our large brain species has ended up making an awful mess of the nest we inherited. Elite plunderers and profiteers have imposed an ethic of greed, inequality, and even inhumanity that is devouring everything from Earth's climate to our basic human values of fairness and justice. Leading this careless assault is a clique of arrogant and abusive high-tech gabillionaires who consider themselves geniuses because, well, they're rich. Consider Elon Musk, presently the richest of the world's richest, who postures as an uber-brained deep thinker and whirling corporate dervish. But wait, strip away the hype, and Musk is just another self-serving plutocratic ravager, a cartoonish robber baron whose genius lies in one, taking credit and profit from other people. 2. Demanding subsidies and special breaks from government. 3. Cheating workers and customers. And 4. Suing everyone for his failures. This is Jim Hightower saying, if billionaire humanoids like Elon really wanted to save us from extinction, they would do the honorable thing by going first.

0: Welcome back to the Rick Smith Show. 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
1: So, interesting story of the Shopify CEO, Toby Lütke. He just said the quiet part out loud. He appears to endorse a voting system where the rich, the wealthy, the rich and powerful, well, they get more say than the poor. Never mind poor people, never mind retirees, never mind anyone without enough income, income tax paid to get shoved toward the margins or out of the electorate entirely. And then look, it's not innovation or stakeholder democracy. What he's talking about is old-fashioned plutocracy with a tech bro polish. And it tells you exactly what some billionaires think of voting rights and what they're worth. Only as much as you can afford. So his ideal democracy is your vote depends on your bank account. Cause I think he said, you know, the more money you have, you get 5 votes. And well, if you're not rich, you're just baggage, you get nothing. And the weird thing is, and this is where I keep coming back to, you know, have you ever noticed the same people who can't shut up about freedom and democracy are usually the first ones trying to make sure fewer and fewer people can exercise it? Funny how that works. And, you know, here at home, our right wing has spent decades dressing up anti-democracy as election integrity. Yeah. And look, it's like slapping a tuxedo on a dumpster fire and then, you know, you're trying to say it's a banquet. Look, it doesn't fly. It's still trash. It just smells like cologne and billionaire donor cash. Let's start with the obvious. This is not some new misunderstanding or bureaucratic accident. This is the same old Republican project over and over and over again for generations. Reduce turnout, confuse voters, intimidate voters, purge voters. Draw districts so crooked they look like they were designed by a drunk map thief. Then, when they win under the rigged conditions they've created, they call it the will of the people. No, pumpkin, that's not how that goes. It's the will of the wealthy, delivered through a billion-dollar filter with a whole lot of legal vandalism. And because they've always been too cowardly to say that quiet part out loud with their full chest, they've had to rely on old friends like Paul Weyrich. And you may remember, you know, Paul Weyrich, back, you know, 1980, to a crowd of Baptist ministers saying, I don't want everyone to vote. How many of our Christians have good government syndrome? He goes, I don't want everyone to vote. Our leverage goes down as the voting populace goes up. In which, look, understand what he said is beautiful in the worst possible way. Because there it is, the whole philosophy, bare backside, naked, unapologetic, unashamed, just like Lütke. I got money, I should have 5 votes, you should get none. He didn't believe in expanding democracy, Weyrich. He believed in shrinking it until the right people were allowed to vote and voted for the right people. He understood something modern Republicans still worship. If more people vote, their power goes down. So the mission became simple. Make voting harder. And call it righteousness. You gotta love that good Christian kind of hyper-religiosity smeared all over it. And that's why these people talk about saving elections. And anytime you hear that, you should hear a siren, like the SAVE Act. It's not a noble defense of democracy. It's a polite little shiv aimed at the voter rolls. It asks for documentary proof of citizens. Papers, please. Pushes barriers onto registrations. and it creates a whole expensive, exhausting obstacle course for ordinary working people who already have jobs, kids, bills, aging parents, and exactly no interest in performing an act of political paperwork theater so some cable news Republican can declare the republic rescued. If a law is designed to make eligible voters jump through hoops, the law is not protecting elections. It's protecting incumbents. It's suppressing participation. It's rewarding the people who can most easily navigate the maze. You know, the wealthy, the well-organized, and the well-lawyered. And don't let them lie about this is just a technical debate over forms and compliance. Because that's how they always hide the knife, behind the language of admin work. But the effect is real. More people get pushed out. More people get confused. More people get discouraged. More people with legitimate rights to vote are treated like suspects because, well, you know, maybe they moved. Maybe they got married. Maybe they changed their names. I don't know. Maybe they don't have a passport in their sock drawer. Or the other part, most of us, we can't take 3 hours, 4 or 5 hours off work to prove to some bureaucrat that we are, in fact, who they think we are, and in fact, American enough to be counted. What a triumph for democracy. Please present your birth certificate, your patience, your rent money, and your surrender. This is especially rich coming from the party that has turned voter suppression really into an art form. You look at the gerrymandering, treating districts like a drunken game of pipe cleaners and revenge. You talk about polling place closures. Very innovative. If your innovation is making people stand in line for 6 to 10 hours in neighborhoods, you don't really like or respect. Think about voter purges. Classic. Mail ballot restrictions. Of course, every trick in the book. Then a few more. They write themselves in the margin. Because the moral of the story is always the same. If democracy is left open enough for working people to actually use it, Republicans lose. And look, I go back to, I think the election of 2010 when Tom Corbett was running, the former governor of Pennsylvania, because he won, reportedly said that if they could just hold the vote down in Philadelphia, they would win. And they did. Imagine being that blunt and still expecting us to present, to believe that your side believes in equal participation. Now, look, it's not a gaffe. It's really an admission. Hold down the vote is exactly what it means when they talk about targeting turnout, when they talk about election protection, and all the other sterile phrases that sound like they were focus group tested in a mausoleum somewhere. And understand, the goal is not to earn support in cities, among workers, among black voters, among young people. No, that's not it. The goal is to suppress the number of votes until the map works for them. And now you add in a ton of money, because apparently stealing the vote isn't enough. They want to buy the whole damn election. And thanks to Forbes magazine, we now find out billionaires are dumping what was the number? $433 million thus far into the 2026 midterms. Almost a half a billion dollars. And guess what? 80% of it going to Republicans. So Musk, the Wall Street monsters, venture capital billionaires, donor dynasties, and the usual suspects in the usual scam. They don't invest because they love freedom. They invest because they want a government that will kneel when they click their heels. And if a few hundred million bucks could influence Congress, court appointments, labor law, tax policy, and the rights of ordinary people like you and me, then what we have is not representative government. We have a high-end subscription service for the very wealthy. And I go back to my grandfather who always said, if a rich guy is going to take a buck out of his pocket to tell you you don't need something, you better spend two to get it. Because what? They understand return on investment. And this is what they're getting. Massive, massive return on their investment. And the part that should make all of us furious is just how shameless they are about it. They rig maps, they rig rules, they rig the money, they rig the access, and then they lecture us about civics. They tell us to participate while they install locks on the doors. They tell us every vote counts while designing laws where some votes, well, might not count. Maybe yours. They tell us democracy matters while treating the electorate like a nuisance to be managed. It is condescension wrapped in patriotism and sold back to us in some kind of virtue. And working people keep getting stuck in the middle, trying to survive what is a rigged economy, while a rigged political system tells us, well, we're the problem. Wages lag, housing costs explode, healthcare bleeds us dry, grocery bills are way out of control, kids need childcare, the rent's due, the car breaks down, the boss steals your time. And in between all that, the political class wants us to go run and find a passport, a birth certificate, or a half a day off work just to prove that we deserve the same ballot as some hedge fund manager. It is absolutely obscene, and it's insulting. But it's exactly what they intend. So the answer is not to shrug our shoulders and say, well, you know, both sides do it, like it's some middle school dodgeball game, because both sides aren't doing it. One side is openly and aggressively trying to narrow the electorate, weaponize the rules, and flood the field with billionaire money. The other side, you know, trying to various degrees of effectiveness and courage, trying to hold the line. But the real lesson in all this is bigger than party politics. And that is very simply that power only cedes to power. It doesn't soften. It doesn't repent. It does not get embarrassed into doing the right thing or being fair. Working people need to find one another and stand together. Be it in our unions, in our neighborhoods, our churches, tenant groups, local campaigns, workplaces. I don't care where. In every place where isolation's been used to keep us weak and grateful, we should be organizing. We should be fighting together, because the people rigging this system are counting on us being pitted against each other. Jay Gould's, I could pay half the working class to murder the other half. They count on us staying fragmented, tired, and distracted. They're counting on us thinking the game's fixed for good. It's never going to get any better. This is it. It's permanent. It's not. It only survives if we let it. And that's the part that they fear the most. I say this all the time. Right now, they have all the money. 80% of it's going to Republicans. Right now, there are more of us. We still have the opportunity to outvote them. We have out-procreated them. While we still can, we should be voting. And understand, what they fear the most is that, not outrage, not hashtags, not speeches from other billionaires pretending to be reformers. They fear organized working people who understand what the score is, understand the game, the scam, and refuse to play along with the lie that the wealthy were just, you know, magically born to rule the rest of us. And we all were, well, we were born to take it. That empowerment, that's the real threat to their system. Not a slogan or a donation. A class that finally recognizes itself and starts acting like it deserves power. This is the moment that we're in. I don't know how much simpler to put this. Because the weird part to me is we've easily been distracted by all of the other stuff, everything else. There is truly an opportunity to do the right thing, not just for ourselves, but for our children. And I know in this day and age, after all these years of supply-side voodoo Reaganomics and the hyper individual and the hooray for me and the heck with everyone else and the one who wins with the most toys wins and greed is good and all of that that I grew up being force fed. I know we've internalized that, but the idea of looking to our right and to our left and to the people around us and that being how we move this country forward, something we better rediscover and right quick. Because our billionaire friends loosely, they understand the moment we're in. They understand who's on their side and who's on your side. And understand, working people used to ask that question, which side are you on? On the side of the bosses and the moneyed interests, the billionaires and the corporatists? Or are you on the side of working people? And you know the weird part? Some of those working people might just be trans, might just be gay, might just be different, might just be living their best life, might just be pursuing their happiness. And you know what? That's okay. Because that's their lives, not yours. Be concerned about how we put food on our tables, how we keep roofs over our children's heads, and how we provide opportunity for a working class that has been just wrestled away from us and gifted to our billionaire class. Want to hear your thoughts? Email me, rick@therickSmithShow.com. Going to take a quick break. Right back. Stick around.

0: I'm Rick Smith, and this is Labor History in Two. On this day in labor history, the year was 1975. That was the day that began one of the greatest mysteries of the United States labor movement. Teamster President Jimmy Hoffa disappeared in Detroit. Hoffa was the son of a coal miner. After his father died, Jimmy left school and went to Detroit to work in a warehouse. When Hoffa was only 20 years old, he organized a strike of dock workers at the Kroger Grocery and Bakery Company. He became recognized for his labor organizing skills and went on to head the Teamsters Union. Under Hoffa's leadership, the Teamsters had become the largest international labor union. He played a key role in negotiating the first ever National Freight Hauling Agreement. In 1967, he faced several charges related to a federal investigation. He was convicted of jury tampering and sentenced to 10 years in prison. President Richard Nixon commuted Hoffa's sentence in 1971, but the release was conditional upon his not participating in union activities for 10 years. Hoffa planned to appeal this restriction in court. What happened next is a mystery. He was reportedly scheduled to have a dinner meeting with Anthony Tony Jack Giacalone, a Detroit mobster, and Teamster boss Anthony Provenzano. When Hoffa did not return home that evening, his wife reported him missing. Both men denied they were supposed to have met with him. Hoffa's body has never been found, and the actual cause of his death has never been determined. In 1982, he was declared presumed dead. In 1992, Jack Nicholson starred in a biopic about Hoffa's life. His disappearance has generated considerable interest over the years with multiple theories, and still the mystery remains unsolved. One thing that's not a mystery was his determination to make workers' lives better. Labor History in Two, brought to you by the Illinois Labor History Society and The Rick Smith Show. For more information, go to laborhistoryin2.com, like us on Facebook, and follow us on the Twitters at Labor History in Two.
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0: So Trump's numbers are tanking still because, look, Americans see the same thing every day. He's obsessed with himself and failing on prices, on affordability, on the war, on basic priorities of government, and governing the country seems, I don't know, like just another side hustle. So I look at this new CNN SSRS poll that found 73% of us say that Trump hasn't paid enough attention to the country's most important problems, while 27% say he has the right priorities. 27%, that's the number that's important to me, because I put MAGA World right around 33%. About a third are the red hat, the dyed-in-the-wool, the folks who drank the Kool-Aid. While that number is down to 27%, that means, things aren't going. Now Trump's approval rating is 34%. That is a career low. 66% disapproval. And oddly enough, again, remember, I'm thinking about a third of the country, about 33% are the MAGA folks, bought the hats, got the t-shirts. Only 15% strongly approve of Donald Trump. That means half of MAGA World. Only half of MAGA World are strongly in the camp now. Two-thirds say his economic policies have worsened conditions. Two-thirds say his Iran decision has hurt the country. You go, really, that's it? Just 67% for those? That's it? Huh. His weakest issue, obviously, are Iran, inflation, and gas prices. And look, you know, he did come out with the freedom fuel, which hasn't really worked, has it? Just 21% approve of what he's done on fuel. And I got to be honest, this is one of those moments where I go, 21% are okay, are happy with the gas prices? 21% seems high to me. That sounds like people who are goofing around. Now, 74% say gas prices have caused hardship. 71% say he hasn't done enough to lower everyday costs. And I go back to this frame. I hate this frame because prices don't come down. We need wages to go up. And I'll be honest, this is where Democrats have an opportunity to have an actual plan, because the majority of people don't think Trump has a plan. Because guess what? Surprise, surprise, he doesn't. Just 27% say Trump is in touch with ordinary people. About two-thirds say he puts personal gain ahead of the country. Only about two-thirds think he puts personal gain ahead of the country. That's it? That's all? Seems like it should be higher. Also, his D.C. construction projects and business interests are wildly unpopular across the political spectrum. And you look what he's done to the Capitol. You look at that whole debacle with the reflecting pool and you go, doing what Trump does best, trying to find someone to blame. I don't know about you, but I went and I filled up my truck today. And it was not joyful. I was not joyful. It was a lot. It was like $85. And it's one of those things where you go, it's even at Costco where it was $4.05 a gallon. It was well over $4 in my neck of the woods. Most of the places were in the $4.29 range and higher. Now, again, when he took office, that wasn't it. So we've another war of choice that they can't seem to figure out. I don't know whether to not believe him every moment of every day, or if it's just, you know, he lies by default, because while there are supposedly negotiations going on and Iran wanting to talk, the Iranians keep saying, no, none of that's going on. That's an alternative reality. And this is a problem. And I got to tell you, this has got to be a problem for my red hat friends as well. Because I got to think they want to believe the guy. He's their guy. He put him there. They're responsible for him being there. But can you believe him? Now, here's the opportunity. And this is what I've been doing. Because I do know a good number of red hat folk. I do know people who bought the T-shirts. In fact, I know a couple of people who used to do shifts at the stand to sell other people the swag. That stuff's tapped down. The shirts have gone. I haven't seen a Trump shirt in a while. I've seen a couple of hats, probably because it was in the truck and had to grab something. The flags have gone down in my neighborhood. There's an opportunity, which is why Trump is grabbed onto this communist thing. Why, again, we got to create another boogeyman. And I'm hoping that even our red hat friends, who were told Russia was good, are now kind of looking side-eye at what this administration's doing. I'm hoping. And I'm, at every opportunity, trying to reinforce just how bad things are. Not because I'm happy about it, but because, well, one, told you so. You knew this was going to happen. You knew what he was going to do. Horrible stuff. And you knew it was going to hurt your pocketbook. You knew it was going to enrich the very wealthy. They're happy. Folks who have big investments, they're doing great. And the rest of us, and this is one of those things that always has driven me crazy, because I got people, oh, my 401k is doing okay. Are you accessing that now? And do you have enough to live on? And the answer is no. What the business community has done masterfully is they've gotten us all thinking like we're owners. Like we're the boss now. We've got investments. So we got to start thinking about the stock price. We got to care about Wall Street. It was masterful. It really was. Because they gave us a little skin in the game. Not a lot. Don't get carried away. A little bit. And now that's where our focus is. I'm going to be a millionaire. Well, the reality is, you know, being a millionaire today ain't what being a millionaire used to be. And the more that our wealth class walks away and shirks its responsibility to funding our government and our nation, and the more they play these kind of games, the worse it's going to get for all of us. And as I keep saying, it's going to have to get really bad. And I know people who think it's real bad right now because they are struggling to put food on the table. They are struggling to keep their head above water. And yet this administration has done absolutely nothing to make any of that easier, to make life more bearable, even for the people who wore the red hats. I want to hear your thoughts. Email me, rick@thericksmithshow.com. Something I said made you mad, happy, sad. I want to hear about it. Thanks so much for being here. We'll see you back here next time.
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I'm Barbara Bernstein, your host for this weekly conversation about our place on the planet. 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

0: The Willamette River begins its course as two forks merge south of Eugene to form the major river in northwest Oregon. From its pristine organs, the Willamette flows as a recognizable river through small cities, forests, and farmland until it reaches Portland. There it becomes a highly channelized, industrialized waterway, the most polluted stretch of river in the entire state. For its last 6 miles, the Willamette is lined by a massive array of tank farms containing explosives, liquid fuels, and toxic chemicals. Today we talk with Heather King, co-executive director of Willamette Riverkeeper, about reclaiming this mighty river to be a source of nourishment and vitality, as it once was before the coming of European settlers. Heather, welcome to Locus Focus.
1: Thank you, Barbara. Thanks for having me.
0: Well, I think of the Willamette River in some ways as being two different rivers, and it partly comes from when I was young and didn't know a lot about anything. And I'd be upstream, you know, in Eugene, and there's this kind of sweet, kind of natural-looking river flowing through the city, and I'd spend time also outside of Eugene on these natural banks of the Willamette. And then there's this thing that flowed through Portland, which I had a hard time understanding when I first came here, even though I lived in, around industrial rivers, but not anything quite like the Willamette. So as the Willamette Riverkeeper, one of the Willamette Riverkeeper executive directors, you're in charge of the lower part of the river, the lower reaches. Is that correct?
1: That is correct, yes.
0: So I wanted to maybe talk a little bit about the two different parts of the river and why you and your coworker, Michelle, have divided into these two different reaches of the river.
1: Michelle and I came together about a year and a half ago. I was on the board and running a different nonprofit, and she was the interim executive director. And in her couple of months in doing that position, she realized that it is a huge job. It's 187 miles of river. It is home to 70% of the population of Oregon. And there's a lot going on in both the upper and lower regions. And so she came to me over coffee one day and said, would you consider coming back and running this canoe with me? I guess it's like ship, but canoe's more like it. And I said, yeah, let's talk about that. So we had an amazing cup of coffee. We wrote up a proposal. We went to our board of directors who agreed to allow us to try this co-leadership model. And in the decision-making process about how we were going to run the organization, we realized that we both needed to be river keepers and that the river, given the policy that had to be done just in the Portland metro area, would be best to split it in half. And so when that decision was made, and Michelle lives in Oakland, so she lives at the headwater, so it's sort of perfect, and I live in the Portland area. So she's the upper Willamette River keeper, and she does all public policy issues that affect the upper Willamette from, we sort of made Salem our dividing line, but she does all of the policy issues in the upper Willamette region, so from the headwaters to Salem. And then she also deals with statewide issues, most of the national issues, but some of those, given what's going on with the current administration, we need both of our might to take those on. And then I am in charge of all of the and work with all the public policy issues, basically in the Portland metro area. Technically, it's Salem to the confluence with the Columbia, but there's so much going on in Portland that that takes up the majority of my time that's allotted to doing riverkeeper stuff.
0: Well, for those of us who live in the Portland area and familiar with the highly industrialized river that goes through our city, I wonder how to connect that with what the rest of the river is like. And I found it very interesting when Willamette Riverkeeper decided to split the river in two, so to speak. So why divided it Salem? Because the river is still a little bit natural in Salem.
1: It is. It just seemed like the dividing point because it's the capital. It's where a lot of stuff goes on for the policy decisions are made. And there are times when both of us need to be present in Salem to testify for or give comment on a bill. So that was our natural dividing line. But most of the stuff that happens that I'm dealing with is from the falls to the confluence.
0: I'm thinking about how when one is familiar with the Willamette, definitely north of the falls. And then I just have this vision of I was in Eugene a couple years ago, and we went down and hung out at the river, and we're standing at the bank, and we're looking at riffles and little bits of white water and these rocks in the middle of the river, and thinking, we're standing by a river. And then I think about going down here by Cabo, down on the Esplanade, and there's a seawall across, and this kind of, not exactly a seawall, but this riprap mess that's on the east bank. And it's such a different river. And I wonder if there's any ways to inform are what we need to address here in the north part of the river by learning more about what the south part of the river is like?
1: That's a good question, but I'm going to tell you that my perspective on the river is very different. So I would walk down to the Esplanade with you right now and see beauty. And my favorite thing to do is to go to Willamette Park on the west side of the river and walk down to the end of the dock and look at both sides. You've got Ross Island here and you've got Selwood here, and it's just, it's stunning. So it doesn't matter where I am on the river. I cross a bridge and I say good morning or good afternoon to it, and I know that I have a huge responsibility in taking care of it. And the difference in the two sections of river are, they are very different. So you can paddle the entire 187 miles. Michelle and I did it last September. We're going to do it again this September. And it's a National Scenic Water Trail, and that beauty and the just getting back to the roots of what the river could be on the other end of, or I guess the start of the river, to where it is, you can experience everything in those 187 miles. So I don't think Portland will ever look like, you know, the first 160 or so miles of river, but it's still stunning, and it's still lots of braided channels. There's lots of work to be done. And then you get to the end at the confluence with Kelly Point Park, and you hit the Columbia, and it's just, it's beautiful. Take a turn on the slough and paddle the 8 miles until you hit a levee. There's plenty to see.
0: And actually, as somebody who lives in Selwood, I appreciate the beauty of the Willamette. I feel really fortunate where I live, and I've learned a lot about the river from just living there for the last 33 years. Like that it was tidal. I didn't know that before I lived by the river.
1: The day after I accepted the position, I went to Willamette Park, and I stood on that dock, and I was really excited. I got out of my truck, and I walked down the dock, and I looked to the right, and I looked to the left, and I was completely overwhelmed by the responsibility that I had just taken on. But I was also really, I'm honored that I get to do this job every day, and it's an honor actually to do it with Michelle. We walked into this with a base of knowing each other for almost 8 years, and when we did the paddle last summer, we joke, because, you know, when two people are in a canoe, they're like, are they going to make it out at the end? Are they going to get divorced? And so we joked, because we spent 14 days on the river together, and I said, Michelle, we're either going to end up best friends, or we're going to end up, one of us going to quit. And by the end, we didn't want to stop. We wanted to keep going, so it was good.
0: Well, one of the things that I appreciate from living in one of the most beautiful sections of the river that flows through Portland is what happens to the river just a couple miles north of me, and thinking about the ways that the river has been really, really abused. I mean, there's issues down upstream with runoff from farms and actually from big grassy lawns and West Lynn and stuff like that, but there's still like a sense of this is a river. And when you get down on the other side of the Broadway Bridge, then you're in basically this very unnatural environment.
1: You enter the Superfund site.
0: You enter the Superfund site.
1: Yes.
0: And then it's even more intense when you get, when you're going through the CEI hub. I'm kind of curious, actually, what it was like for you on this canoe trip. And you've gone over the falls. Actually, you've gone
1: around.
0: Around the falls. I'm trying to think up over the fall.
1: You got a portage.
0: I figured your portage around the falls. And then you still, it's a nice paddle. I've done part of the paddle between the falls and Selwood. And then you get into the Superfund site, and then you start going through the CEI hub. And actually, you mentioned Kelly Point Park, which I'm actually going to take this person I met at the last screening of my movie last weekend, who wants to do a blessing of the Columbia River every full moon. And he's going to do it at Sylvia Allen. I said, you need to come to Kelly Point Park. So why is it that Kelly Point Park is such an important place to look at when you really want to understand what's been done to the river?
1: For me, Kelly Point Park is nature at the end of at the end of a Superfund site. So if you think about it, if you put your canoe in Selwood and you paddle, you've got beauty, beauty, beauty. You can paddle around Ross Island. It's beautiful. There's herons and bald eagles. And then you hit 10 miles of Superfund site and industry and giant boats. And then you hit Kelly Point Park. And so I guess it kind of ties it all together. And that's where the the rivers meet. That's where they the confluence is, and it's powerful.
0: Actually, I said to this guy that I said, "Well, you walk along the beach in the Columbia, and it's really beautiful." And I sort of discovered this. I took my dog there a few times, and that was when I realized what was going on. So yeah, I'm hanging out in the Columbia. It's really nice. And I walk around the bend, and I'm suddenly in the Superfund site. And it was really a shock because I had never really seen the tank farms that close up. And from that perspective, I'd only seen them from the road. So that's my thought of why that's where the blessing should be, right at that point.
1: It's a very different experience. So when we scheduled, when we paddled, did our schedule for our 187 miles of wonder, we knew that we wanted the last day to be, we launched from Cathedral Park, where our office is in North Portland by Green Anchors. And we paddled right through the tank farms, right through the CEI hub. And it was really powerful. And it was an interesting way to close out our journey. And one of the things, the CEI hub is the biggest public policy issue that I've ever had to deal with as an executive director. And it's a lot. I'm still dealing with it. I will deal with it.
0: We'll talk a little bit more about that as the show proceeds.
1: Okay. So, you know, for me, it's just that that area is... It's, I think the blessing is correct. It's a reintroduction to nature. It's a reintroduction to what our river can be. And it's at the connection and the confluence of a couple of pretty vital waterways. I mean, I used to run the Columbia Slough Watershed Council, so I've got, you know, it holds a special place in my heart for sure. And that section of the slough is beautiful, but it's probably just as polluted as the Superfund site.
0: Well, it's kind of interesting because that channel between Sovie Island, because that's what we're coming to. You're at the Peninsula Point.
1: The Multnomah Channel, yeah.
0: Right, in Portland. And then across there's the Multnomah Channel, and it flows between the main shore line and Sovie Island. And that's very natural. At least it appears natural, even though there's issues. I have a lot of friends who live on the channel.

0: 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And today we're talking with Heather King, co-executive director of Willamette Riverkeeper, about reclaiming this mighty river to be a source of nourishment and vitality as it once was before the coming of European settlers. Well, you mentioned, I've heard you say this in panels, public panels, and we also probably over the phone, that the critical energy infrastructure hub, which we will from this point on today refer to, what did you call it, the fossil fuel tank farms?
1: Yes.
0: I mean, it was a little more graphic description, because you mentioned the CEI hub, people go, huh? But if you talk about those tank farms that you can see, certainly when you're driving up Highway 30, and you can see them across the river from Cathedral Park, and you can see them if you go to Kelly Point Park, But this is like maybe the core of the horror that we're facing about the Willamette River, and maybe, in my mind, the epitome of the insults of the river. But let's talk a little bit about what those tank farms are, and your role now is the co-executive director of Willamette Riverkeeper to deal with those tank farms.
1: Okay. Y'all should know this is when Barbara and I met. The CEI hub holds more than 90% of the state's fuel supply. So you want to think about all the fuel for the flights that come in and out of PDX, all the natural gas, diesel, just it's all there. It's all there on the banks of our river. Those tanks were built on liquefiable soil, and that means it's unstable. I think maybe out of all of the tank farms that are there, there's one that is seismically stabilized. So what that all means in the grand scheme of things is should a natural disaster happen in Portland, whether that be the big earthquake, whether that be a forest fire in Forest Park, whether that be something else, the chance of those tanks destabilizing and falling into the river and all of that fuel falling into the river and contaminating it is great, and it would be the largest natural disaster to ever hit the country, let alone the state of Oregon. It would basically kill the river from the falls to the confluence with the Columbia, and if the falls weren't there, it would, because the river is tidal, it would just continue to destroy the river.
0: And also, it would have a major effect on the Columbia. I understand it would destroy the Columbia all the way to the mouth of the Columbia.
1: Yeah, so it would flow to the mouth of the Columbia and then just keep going. So it's not just our river that it's a concern for. It's a concern for the channel that we just talked about. It's a concern for everybody that lives along those rivers. There isn't, to my knowledge and my understanding, even a firehouse anywhere near the hub. I have talked to people and we've read all the studies that should the earthquake hit, the main water line is underneath 30, so the water line would rupture and there would be no way to put out a fire at the hub. And this has been a main conversation since I started my job. It was sort of the first thing that got tossed into my lap. And it's the thing I think I've become almost most passionate about, maybe tied with the Superfund site.
0: Actually, I just got a text before I came on the air that there's that the mayor is talking about closing the fire station in St. John's, Engine 22. And so you're talking about, you know, there's hardly any access to water. That is like the closest firehouse. It is across the St. John's Bridge, which, of course, if the earthquake happens, the St. John's Bridge will be in the river.
1: Right.
0: But I just think about this kind of short-sightedness about the way our elected officials tend to grapple with this project. And what would your answer be to Keith Wilson about closing that firehouse?
1: Well, I'm going to start by saying I think elected officials are short-sighted on a lot of environmental policy. It's not set with a long-range goal in mind or the long-range health and welfare of the river, the environment, the people that live in the communities that are most affected. It's set in very short-term ways. And I would say to Mayor Wilson, don't do it. Like, think twice about the communities that you're going to affect. And it's not even just the hub, right? It's the people in St. John's. Like, stop taking away things from the communities that need them. And I understand we're in a budget crunch, but from a family of first responders, I'm sure my stepbrother would have a lot to say about shutting down a firehouse.
0: Yeah, well, this is probably fodder for another show. I mean, I just happened to learn this about 20 minutes before I went on the air.

0: But it is this concern about, to me, it's sort of a gross example of the short-sightedness that the city, the county, well, the county has been historically a little better, and the state are taking, not to mention the feds. One of the things that's kind of interesting, I'm reading this book by Annie Leonard right now about protest, and she's talking about all the ways of stifling protest, and one is declaring facilities critical energy infrastructure. And I know that up in Tacoma, the declaration of most of the Port of Tacoma is critical energy infrastructure has made it impossible to talk about shutting things down. And the population, the public has no say in this. Here in Portland, it seems that we've had more say in actually having an impact on what can happen there. But my thought is we're not really taking advantage of the possibilities we have of really addressing the very, very serious concerns.
1: I agree with you wholeheartedly. So when we spoke on the phone, I talked to you about some of the testimony and that I've given and comments I've given to the city. At this point in time, you know, in Willamette Riverkeeper's best vision of what would happen with the hub, it would be to move it to a place that's safer. There's not really a good place to move it because of the infrastructure that's already here. There's, you know, train tracks. There's the ability for, you know, deep water barges to come in and drop off fuel. It's where the Olympic pipeline ends. And I understand all of that. And at this point in time, as they're developing policy around the hub, they being the city, all the fossil fuel companies that are at the hubs have said they won't move, that it's too expensive, that they can't do it, that they won't do it, and they've sort of dug their heels in. And so my position, and I guess I should say Willamette Riverkeeper's position, is that if we're at that juncture where we can tell these billion-dollar corporations that they have to do certain things because they've already said to the city they're not going to move, they can't afford to do it, then do it. But that's not what we're seeing policymakers doing. And we'll keep pushing.
0: Well, I'm just thinking about this couple of different meetings that I went to at the Planning Commission where they were looking at one was the economic opportunity analysis and what to do about enforcing zoning on the industrial part of the river. And then the other one was about critical energy infrastructure hub itself and what to do with that. And it seemed like there's just so much of like, well, we'll just do a drawdown of, require a drawdown of 10% until 2050 or something. And, you know, you're sitting there pulling your hair out of your head going like, what are they thinking? And I guess, you know, you and I are having this conversation. I've been in a lot of conversations like this with a lot of people across the city and the region. Why is it the electeds don't seem to get what the rest of us seem to get really clearly?
1: That's a loaded question. I think they have blinders on. I think industry has such a strong, powerful voice. And I have seen them listen to us. I have watched testimony. So when the Planning Bureau sent their stuff to the city and said, here's what we think we should do, and then people were allowed to testify, I watched as young people were the first people up at the mic to testify. I watched as a 9-year-old sat there and talked about the effect that the CEI hub and the tank farms had on her and her life. And I think they listened to us, and yet somehow industry always wins because, I don't know, maybe they pay more in taxes, but I don't believe that to be true.
0: I don't think
1: either.
0: They pay more in taxes
1: no.
0: either. Well, part of the May Day march on Friday, we marched down to the World Trade Center headquarters of a lot of the Portland Business Alliance, now called the Portland Metro Council, I guess, whatever they call themselves. It's the same organization. And I felt kind of disempowered actually standing there outside the building kind of going, what are we doing here? How do we really shout loudly enough for them to hear? But my sense is that they have been running the city since 1857 or whenever Portland was founded, and they just expect to continue running the city. And somehow I think about some kind of public shaming that could be so intense and that enough people would get it so that all of a sudden they kind of felt or realized that their position in their minds is now being threatened by a huge amount of people power.
1: I think the kernel in that is that we need to let people know. So the number of people that I talk to about the CEI Hub, and you and I have had a conversation, do we call it a tank farm? Do we call it a CEI? Like, what do you call it to get people to know what it is? And they don't know. They don't know that it's there. They don't know the danger it poses. And I think that's the strength that industry has, because we need to continue to do shows like this. We need to continue to get the word out. We need to continue to do those protests where people say, what? There's how much fuel on the banks of the river? And I think that's it. I think the more we come together, the stronger our voices, the more our electeds might listen to us.
0: Well, I remember when we were fighting Zenith Energy, starting back at the end of 2017, and we started having protests down at Zenith. And they weren't really big protests. I mean, there are a few hundred people. But there were a few hundred people who had never been down to that area on the tank farms, me included. I remember the first time I went down there, first of all, I got a headache. My throat was sore. I was feeling terrible. I'm going, this is really polluted. This is really awful. And then you're down there and you're seeing this massive form of industry that is very different from any other industrial section in Portland. And so I went down there a few times. And one person who comes to mind is Sarah Taylor, who started the Braided River campaign. I love Sarah.
1: She's a rock star.
0: And she's a riot. She's got the best sense of humor anybody I know. And she's also just a fighter. And she's been saying for years to the environmental community, go down to the river, go down to the river. So suddenly we were going down to the river. And suddenly we were realizing, oh, it's more than Zenith. Looking at, well, there's Chevron. There's Kinder Morgan. There's all these places that we've only heard of in other cities that are more industrialized than Portland, and realizing they're all here. And I think that was a real turning point in where people in the environmental community started understanding the real dangers of the tank farms. But somehow I feel like we haven't jumped to the next level. It's still just us who are aware of this. And I'm wondering how we get more people to go down there. I mean, Sarah does these tours of the Critical Energy Infrastructure Hub, and she does a lot of stuff herself. And then she's got, well, not for long, much longer, the wonderful gallery at the Lloyd Center, which really explains the history of the river in a beautiful way. Hopefully it'll be relocated someplace great. But I just think about, how do we get to that next step where we're not just taking people from 350 PDX down there, but we're taking school groups? And, of course, you could have some liability issues about taking children down there, but just getting the general public down there.
1: Well, I can tell you that Willamette Riverkeeper is taking a school group on the river, and we're just going to happen to paddle past the CEI Hub. From a riverkeeper perspective, I think the thing that will make people more aware is actually getting people on the river. So there's a beautiful place to get on the river in Cathedral Park. And yes, it's the industrial area, but it's beautiful.
0: On one bank. To me, that's the whole story of the river and down there. Because it's the same thing when you're driving down Highway 30, and then it's the other side. The beautiful side is, as you're driving north, is on the left side, and you don't look at the right side, which is what we've done for so many years. That we just ignore that.
1: Agree. And I will say this, that when I first learned about the CEI Hub, which wasn't all that long ago, I have a friend that lives on the Multnomah Channel in a floating home, and I was driving to go paddling with him, and I drove, and I looked to the right, and I thought, I'm never going to drive down this road and look at it the same way again. And the more I learn, the more I realize that people need to do that. They need to look. Stop not seeing it. Stop not seeing the trains that are filled with we don't know what fuel, right, that are loaded. Start seeing, drive all the way down or paddle down the river. Come join us on a paddle and learn about it on the river. Learn about public policy. Learn about what you can do. I think we just need to keep pounding the drum and talking to electeds and really trying to get them to understand that this is something we care about. This is something that we don't want on the banks of our river, at least not all of it. I understand that some of it still needs to be there. I understand that the port needs the fuel for the airport, and I've come to learn all the reasons why it has to be at the hub first before it goes to the storage at the airport. And I respect that. And We need to get more people out. We need to do more things like this. Riverkeeper is going to start elevating some of the public policy around it. And then one of the things that we've talked about in a coalition, a group that I'm a part of, is to teach people to do comments, whether they speak them or submit them. I think people are scared to speak or put in a comment or raise their voices for whatever that reason is. And we need to teach them that it's not as scary as it is.
0: 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And today we're talking with Heather King, co-executive director of Willamette Riverkeeper, about reclaiming this mighty river to be a source of nourishment and vitality, as it was once before the coming of European settlers. Well, as you were describing that whole thing of getting people to pay attention to the riverside of Highway 30, I'm thinking about my first experience going down that road. It was probably in 1971 when I first moved to Portland. And as I'm driving down, and this is before there was, Yon was an expressway. So you went down through St. Helens Road from Northwest Portland, and then you hit Highway 30. And it's been very beautiful, you know, going past Forest Park, though there's a few tanks on St. Helens Road. And then suddenly I thought, my God, I'm in New Jersey. This is really... And then there's Forest Park. And I'm trying to make sense of this New Jersey on one side and this Forest Park on the other side. After a few more trips to Sovie Island or to Astoria or whatever reason I was on that road, I stopped looking at New Jersey and just, oh, this Forest Park. And I think that that's very typical of most Portlanders. And one of the things that really kind of made me more aware, I was going to a barbecue with friends who live on a floating home in the Multnomah Channel. And I picked up this guy who is an archivist, among other things, also taught me sound engineering. Very amazing guy. And we're driving along Highway 30, and he starts naming every tank and who owns it. He's kind of on the spectrum. And he's got this amazing photography archive of everything on the port, both Portland and Port and Tacoma Port and Seattle Port. And as he's saying all this, part of me is just kind of like, why don't you just tune out? Because I was just starting to get involved in working on the stuff that I've now been working on. But it stayed with me. And I've been actually meaning to get him in the car again and do another drive. And this time just really focus on what he's talking about. Though now I know where a lot of those tanks belong to because I've been down there so much. But it was really a mind opener to have somebody who was so knowledgeable about it and who I kind of felt was seen as kind of like a babbling idiot by most people because they don't want to know that stuff.
1: I think you're absolutely right. A lot of what I've learned about the Hub has come from community advocates who have been doing this work way longer than I have, and I'm really appreciative. And there's a couple that I work with that I know that when the city publishes a 500-page document, within a couple of days, I will have the most beautiful synopsis of what's in those 500 pages.
0: Actually, I want to shout out to a couple of people. David Labby is one person.
1: That's the guy.
0: Yep, he's great. And Nancy,
1: he's actually, David's on our advisory council.
0: Yeah, he's amazing, and he knows so much. Nancy Heiser has been doing the fight for a really long
1: Nikki
0: time.
1: Nikki Mandel, yes.
0: Right.
1: So when I first got into this, I actually emailed the three of them, and I said, can I buy you coffee? And they've been great. And then I somehow lured David onto our advisory council recently. And he's, you know, they've all taught me something. And it's not just them. There's a group of community organizations that meet every Tuesday morning. And they do a lot of work. Sarah's organization and Marnie, their ED. Like we, and 350 PDX, of course, is right there.
0: And also Lori King and Jen Zuckerman have been doing a lot of outreach in neighborhood associations.
1: Yeah, there's like 30 people on that call. So I can't always make it, but my staff attorney's always there. It's this continued pathway of educating the public and trying to get people to not look to the left but look to the right to really understand what's there. Because when you fully absorb what could happen if that tank farm fails, if those tank farms fail, it's terrifying. And people don't want to think about the terrifying. They want to look at what's directly in front of them. And with everything else that is going on in this country right now, it's hard. It's hard to get people to stand up and fight because you have to pick what you're going to fight for.
0: Well, I was having a conversation actually after the screening last weekend of my film Once a Braided River, where I hadn't watched it in a while, made the movie 3 years ago. It's over. I turned to my friend to say, nothing's changed. And then I had to get up and do a panel. And fortunately, there are two very positive people in the panel, Micah Mescal and John Vyshytinsky, who talked about what has changed. And one of the big things that, well, Micah said actually that the environmental, the economic opportunities analysis is actually way better than we were expecting. And that's the, his work and Bob Salinger before him and Sarah Taylor and all these people who've been working with the city. So that makes me happier. There is the risk bond bill that was passed, which John Vyshytinsky talked about. And that's good. It's just, it's like a little band-aid on the, what we have to do. But what I started thinking to try to make myself feel more optimistic was 3 years ago, nobody, except for a small group of activists, knew what the Critical Energy Infrastructure Hub is. And now it's beginning to be talked about. So I'm wondering how much progress you think that shows, and maybe how do we kickstart it to a higher gear?
1: I think it shows a ton of progress. And I mean, I think most people wouldn't know what an economic opportunity analysis is. Like, we keep talking about it, but I'm sure people, I mean, it's, we have to do it. It's the law. It's,
0: can you sum it up in two sentences?
1: It's a statewide goal. And every, I think it's 8 years, cities have to do a land inventory, and they have to say how much land is available for different industries. And Portland's in the middle of doing that right now. So I've been sitting, I was on that committee with Bob until he passed, and then Micah and Sarah, and listening to what the city thinks the land is going to be used for and how it can be used moving forward. And I think they are doing some good. And the way they built that was they had both industry and community in the room helping to build that policy all along the way.
0: For the first time. And a lot because of Bob.
1: Yes. And
0: Bob Salinger.
1: Yeah, Bob and I, it's funny because, quick Bob Salinger story, there's always one. When I took my job at the Columbia Sioux Watershed Council, I didn't know how to do public policy work. So I called, and Bob and I were on like three different boards and committees together. So I called him and I was like, can you help me? And he was like, yes. So Bob helped me, and he and I sat on that committee for years. And when he got the ED job at Riverkeeper, he called me and he's like,
0: hi, George.
1: George is here.
0: He's a service dog.
1: He called me and said, okay, tides have turned. Can you help me? And I was like, sure. But anyway, Bob and I sat on that committee for years, and I think the city's doing some good there. But because they brought in lots of different voices to help build up that, the policy that's going to be in place there.
0: Now, I wonder if the same thing can happen kind of in a more of a rushed scenario about looking at the zoning that would affect the Critical Energy Infrastructure Hub and the issues that are before the commission, the Planning Commission right now.
1: It is before the Planning Commission. I think that I said this to City Council before, and I'll say it again. It's time to get a backbone. It's time to put in policy and put public policy in place that's protecting people and the environment first and not industry. And we, as the citizens of Portland and the Portland metro area, we need to start banging on their doors. And this isn't something that's just going to affect people that live in Portland. It's a decision that will be made by Portland City Council, but it affects everybody in the Portland metro area. So if you live in that area, then you should be calling the councilors. You should be talking to the mayor. You should be saying, do something now.
0: Well, I want to get back to the gnarly question about whether to move the hub or to leave it in place, which is one of these things. I mean, like, neither thing works, basically. And I know that that's one place where a lot of the environmental groups, which have come together around just about everything, are split about whether to move it or not. And one of the big concerns about moving it, well, there's a lot, but one of them is the environmental justice concern. What other communities deserves to have this dumped on them? I mean, which is kind of the way it's being seen by 350 PDX and some other groups. But on the other hand, how can we, is it really possible to make these tanks safe enough so that when the earthquake happens, that they're going to be able to resist catastrophe?
1: On the riverbank, probably not. So all of the tank farms that are currently in the hub have to submit a plan to DEQ to tell them how they're going to seismically retrofit those tanks. But if the land underneath the tanks dissolves, they're still going to wind up in the river. And where to put the hub, it would have to be dispersed across the state. And there are a lot of what ifs or what do we do? So you need railroad track infrastructure. You need port access. You need pipelines moved. And which communities are going to be able to, where can we put them? Well, the communities where it might be a good idea to put them where there's railroad lines, and at least we could put a tank there, they're a little bit more wealthy, and they're going to have the money to fight.
0: Which communities are you thinking of?
1: There's some places up near Bend that we could put some of the tanks.
0: So what, they can actually get down the Deschutes River?
1: No, it would be for, it would be pipeline and rail more than anything else.
0: I mean, the place that I was thinking about, which to me would be horrible, would be Morrow, which is already really industrialized, which has the worst water, groundwater issues outside of Flint, Michigan. And that's what I'm sort of nervous about, is that they're going to look at communities down the gorge because they are on the Columbia River, so you have not just the pipeline and the railroad, but you also have the port.
1: Yes, and I will say that those communities are starting to fight back. So there's a conversation happening. I know this isn't about the Superfund site, but there's a conversation happening out there right now because we're talking about where we're going to put the dredged materials from the Superfund site, and they're like, well, we'll just take them down the gorge and dump them in their landfill.
0: Of course.
1: Right? And those people are unhappy because then they're inheriting our mess.
0: I mean, I'm glad that that argument's happening. I want to sort of do a little detour for a minute about those spoils from the Superfund site, because another suggestion has been to dump them at Ross Island and to help to solve the problem about the too deep lagoon, which is causing algae blooms. So, and there again, it's like a kind of a divisive issue. However, surprising people like Mike Houck are actually in support of that. So I wanted to talk about more creative ways to think about dealing with our garbage than just taking it out to Arlington and to Morrow County.
1: And Ross Island is a creative way to figure out how to do that. I know Mike's super excited about it, and Riverkeeper is cautiously optimistic, I think I would say. But when we first heard about it, we thought, no, that's a horrible idea. But then you hear about it, you learn about it, and you think, okay, maybe it's not a bad idea. Tell me more.
0: So what is the more? Because that's what I'm kind of, I mean, I've talked to Mike about it.
1: Yes.
0: And he's explained it to me in ways that make a lot of sense. So I'm kind of curious what your take on it is.
1: So my understanding, and the thing I think that the couple things that made me really think, oh, okay, that makes sense. So for people that don't know, the Superfund site is the largest Superfund site in the country. There's, you know, a lot of, I think it's like 85 million cubic yards that they need to dredge from the river bottom in order to get the toxic soils up. 93% of that is not that bad, less contaminated. I can't think of the technical word for it in this moment. And the current idea that they're talking about, there's two. One is dredge it, put it in barges, trains, and trucks, and take it to Eastern Oregon and dump it in a landfill, that 93% that doesn't need to go to a special landfill. The idea that's being floated right now is that that dredged material would be taken to Ross Island and used to fill the hole that's there. So some of the things that really made me go, aha, is that the hole in Ross Island is the size of the Moda Center. It's huge. It's not just a little tiny hole.
0: And this is made by Ross Island Sand and Gravel, mining gravel for 50 years or something.
1: And it wasn't done correctly. It's not a stable hole. They right now need to find clean fill. The state's saying, find the clean fill, fill the hole, or we're going to keep finding you. The other thing that was said to me recently that made a lot of sense is it's a CAD. It's an aquatic disposal. I can't remember what the C stands for, but that's what it would be called. And these are all over the world. A CAD's not a new idea. This isn't something that, you know, is bright and shiny. But what was said a couple weeks ago that really was is that for most CADs, you have to dig the hole to then fill the hole. And we already have a pre-dug hole.
0: So half the work is done.
1: Yeah, more than half the work is done. So there's a lot of stuff that would need to happen, a lot of ducks that would need to be in a row in order for this to actually be a thing that happens. But if the science is right, if it's done correctly, it's a win-win-win in a lot of ways. It's a win because the Superfund site is getting cleaned up and it will be cleaned up faster. It will cost less because I think it's 70% of the cost of the cleanup is transportation. So instead of taking it 100 miles down the river and all the, you can think all the diesel and pollutants that are going to go into the air, it's going 3 miles to Ross Island. And it's filling a hole. And then when the barges come and they dump into the hole, the company that owns the island at that point gets a tipping fee, and a certain percentage of that tipping fee would be put into a trust fund for the island moving forward. When the Superfund site is cleaned up and everything is done, that trust, the island would go into public ownership, be that a state agency or a city or county agency, and then that trust would be used to maintain the island moving forward. So there's a lot of ducks to get in a row, but if we can do it, I think it's a win for the environment. It's a win for EJ communities. It's a win for the river. It could be a win for all of us, but it's an uphill battle.
0: So we still haven't solved what to do with those tanks, but I think that maybe we'll do that in another show. I mean, because that's a whole big thing that I think I'd like to focus a whole hour on. How do you move those tanks? How do you keep them in place safely? Or how do you draw them down faster than we're talking about? So that'll be next time.
1: Drawdown's a whole other issue because when they talk about drawdown, they're not usually talking about total capacity and then what's in the trains that are lined up at that point in time, too. They're not talking about all of those components.
0: So another show. You're going to come back on, Heather, and we're going to talk about that. But I want to let people know that you're listening to Locus Focus on KBOO Community Radio in Portland, Oregon. Seattle stations KBFG, LPFM, and KODX, LPFM, KMUN and KCB in Astoria, Oregon, KCEI in Taos, New Mexico, Radio Free Moscow in Idaho, and Radio Tacoma. And today we're talking with Heather King, co-executive director of Willamette Riverkeeper, about reclaiming this mighty river to be a source of nourishment and vitality, as it once was before the coming of European settlers. I want to go out by talking about the upside of the river. I want to take a canoe ride, and let's start at the falls and go all the way to Kelly Point Park and just kind of talk about what we would see, and if the listeners are on those canoes, what they could see, what they can learn, and how they can get more engaged.
1: I'm going to say if you want to get more engaged, you can go to our website. We've got stuff going on all the time. Paddles. We do a Learn to Paddle series, a 101 and 102, where you just have to show up and we'll teach you how to paddle. If you want to start at the falls and move up, we work at least once a year with E-Energy Kayaking, who's based in Oregon City, Milwaukee area, right on the river. And we do a paddle up to the falls. Last year, Teresa Tran, our Lower Willamette Rec coordinator, did this amazing paddle with a potluck afterwards. So we took everybody out. They paddled up to the falls. You learn about the history of the falls. And if you put in there and you want a canoe through Portland, you're going to see the waterfall that's there, which is the second largest waterfall by volume in the United States. It is a home to a lot of indigenous history from all the tribes that live in this area. And then you just keep paddling and you're going to see anglers. You're going to see kids running on the beaches. You're going to see kayaks. You're going to see jet skis. You're going to see every mode of paddle powered or engine powered boats. In the summertime, you're going to see people in inner tubes. It's beautiful. You're going to paddle past Selwood where, you know.
0: You see a lot of dogs on the beach.
1: A lot of dogs, yes. It's one of George's favorite beaches. And then you just keep going and you go under the bridges and, you know, you pass the Willamette, I think it's the Willamette Yacht Club, and there's a school there that teaches kids how to sail. You paddle around Ross Island or in the lagoon. We're doing a birding paddle next Saturday around Ross Island with Bird Alliance to do birding because there's blue herons and there's eagles, and I'm excited. I'm going. And then you just keep going. And, yes, you hit the industrial part, but you're still seeing people swimming. Human Access Project has done an amazing job of helping to clean up the river and get people back in it. And then, of course, you hit the industrial area, which can be tough to paddle in the summertime, and But it's fun. And there's always out there people enjoying the river.
0: And then you get to the confluence with the Columbia.
1: Yeah.
0: I mean, that's, to me, as I think about the amazing power of living, I mean, the Columbia being one of the mightiest rivers in North America. And the Willamette is not a puny river either.
1: No.
0: And I think about the rivers that I grew up on, the Charles in Boston. You know, it's like really kind of these minuscule rivers compared to what we have here. And yet I still think about how when I moved here many years ago, that I felt like the Willamette was really an abused resource. Do you feel that there's a change of attitude towards the Willamette and that maybe people are not accepting its abuse so much as we did in the past?
1: Yes, I do. And what we find at Riverkeeper is that every time we take someone out on the river, they become an advocate for it. It doesn't take very long to fall in love with this river. And whether you volunteer to come do a trash cleanup or you come out and learn how to paddle with us, it gets people in touch with a river that sometimes they've never even gone across. I've met people in Portland that haven't gone across the river. They've spent their whole lives on the east or west side of the river, which to me is...
0: I mean, they haven't even gone across on a bridge, you're saying.
1: Yeah. Yeah, or not until later in life, you know. So get on the river, walk to the river, walk your dog along the river and fall in love with it because it's a thing of beauty. And you're right. The more and more people are saying, no, you're not allowed to pollute our river anymore. We don't want a tank farm on our river. We want good public policy that's going to be for the health of the river because a healthy river means a healthy community and vice versa.
0: Well, I'm going to take a page out of Micah Mescal's book and talk about something really positive, which was when I came to Portland, there was a freeway on the west side of the river called the Harbor Drive or something like that. And it was an abomination. I mean, that was on the west side of the river and that blocked downtown from the river. And then I lived over like a block from where we are right here in Cabo. And in those days, there was no esplanade. So, I mean, I tried to walk down to the river when I first was living here, and there's no way to get there. And so we've come a long ways from that. We have the esplanade on the east side, no more freeway. We have Waterfront Park mm-hmm. now, which was not there in 1971. So looking at that much progress in the last 54 years, what do you see for the next 54 years?
1: I see a clean harbor. I see sensible public policy, and I envision a lower Willamette that isn't used as a toxic dump, that isn't a place where people are scared to swim, where there is no algae bloom. I want to paddle through the lower Willamette. I mean, I feel a lot of joy, but I want people to, it's a National Scenic Water Trail, and the National Scenic Water Trail doesn't stop at the falls. It goes all the way to the confluence, right? So that thing of beauty, that National Scenic Water Trail, goes right through the harbor. And the river's got its ups and downs. It's got the good things and the bad things. But I think in the end, we, Willamette Riverkeeper, and all the other environmental organizations that are working for the health of the river will create the change that's necessary for it to be a productive harbor.
0: Well, I'm thinking about also the power of going through the industrialized part of the river right now as it is. What do you think a positive way that people can react to it? Because it is kind of a horror when you enter it. And I can imagine, you know, having paddled through much more pristine, scenic areas where the air felt a lot better, and then you're there. The air is also not so good there. So I'm just kind of thinking about how to make that accessible, that people can go paddle through it, see the horror, but also see beyond.
1: My advice would be to look for the birds, right? look for the herons, look for the eagles, look for the kingfishers. I saw a green heron once in that section of the river. There is beauty. There is nature everywhere. It doesn't matter that you're surrounded by tank farms. You're in nature.
0: Actually, a few years ago when I was making Once a Braided River and I was interviewing Bob Salinger at Terminal 2, and he's talking about how it's, you know, ready-made, shovel-ready for it to be an industrial port, but nope, there's no takers for it. And then in the middle of what he says, look, there's a peregrine falcon. And right above us on the crane there was this peregrine falcon, and we could hear it singing, and it was quite beautiful. And he says, the last time I was here, there was a bald eagle.
1: And it's true. I once had a staff person, we were in staff meeting, and we were talking about nature, and they said, well, just because we're sitting inside a building doesn't mean we're not surrounded by nature. And it was this moment where I went, oh my God, he's right. But we get isolated by our four walls and we don't think about the nature outside of that. So if you're paddling through an industrial area, just remember that you are surrounded by nature, and that was all there before the industry was.
0: Well, Heather, it's great talking about you. So I'm looking forward to this next conversation we're going to have specifically about the critical energy infrastructure hub.
1: Invite David over for that one.
0: Okay. Thanks for being on Locus Focus.
1: Thank you, Barbara.
0: We've been talking with Heather King, co-executive director of Willamette Riverkeeper, and you've been listening to Locus Focus on KBOO Community Radio in Portland, Oregon, sales stations KBFG, LPF, and KODX, LPFM, KMUN and KCBU in Astoria, Oregon, KCEI in Taos, New Mexico, Radio Free Moscow in Idaho, and Radio Tacoma. 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I'm Barbara Bernstein. We're going to go out with my new tune called She Who Watches, about Celilo Falls and the incredible pictograph above the falls called She Who Watches. My engineer is Ray Bodwell. Thanks as always, Ray. Thanks for listening. Stay safe, think like a frog, and stay in the streets in these disconcerting times.
2: I was invited to the State Young Writers Conference out at Cheney, which is at Eastern Washington University. And I did want to embarrass my son, you know, and I was going to behave myself because I had to live there then. Good chore. But I got on the stage. It was an enormous auditorium. There are 2,700 young faces out there. None of them with any prospects anybody could detect. And off to the side of the stage was the suit and tie crowd of people from the school district and the principals. And the main speaker following me was from the Chamber of Commerce. Well, something inside of me snapped. And I got to the microphone, and I looked out over that multitude of faces, and I said something to the effect of, "You're about to be told one more time that you're America's most valuable natural resource. Have you seen what they do to valuable natural resources? Have you seen a strip mine? Have you seen a clear cut in the forest? Have you seen a polluted river? Don't ever let them call you a valuable natural resource. They're going to strip mine your soul. They're going to clear cut your best thoughts for the sake of profit unless you learn to resist, because the profit system follows the path of least resistance, and following the path of least resistance is what makes the river crooked." Well, that was great gnashing of teeth and rending of garments. Mine. I was born to the door, screaming epithets over my shoulder, something to the effect of, "Make a break for it, kid! Flee to the wilderness! The one within, if you can find it." Well, I wrote them a nice letter, though, as I oozed out of the state, headed for Nevada City. I sent it to their little literary magazine. I respect kids. I love especially little kids. Little kids are... but they're their own. See, it's when you grow up and be somebody else's.

0: 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Coming up next, the broadcast with Brad Friedman.
1: We put action behind our words. So Ashley Moody can call it whatever she wants. She can call us whatever she wants. But in November, she will call

0: From Pacifica Radio in Los Angeles, this is The Bradcast, as heard on KPFK 90.7 FM in LA and on dozens of other fine affiliate stations over both the public airwaves and the internet around the country and the world, blanketing planet Earth. I'm Brad Friedman, your friendly investigative blogger, journalist, troublemaker, muckraker, an all-round, out-of-breath, swell guy, swell fellow, says me. Thank you very much for joining us today. Do we make it on time?
1: Yes, we did.
0: We'll see. Hi, Desi Doyen.
1: Hi, good job. Lots to cover today.
0: Well, yeah.
1: For a change.
0: Yeah, let's say good job now. We'll find out how it goes in an hour. Anyway, welcome to the Bradcast. It was a really interesting election night, to say the least, on Tuesday. As we near the end of a long primary season in advance of November's more critical than ever midterm elections, as Democrats seek to win back majorities in both the U.S. House and the U.S. Senate in hopes of beginning to apply at least some brakes to the runaway, disastrous in every conceivable way, second presidency of Donald J. Trump. There were three states which held statewide primaries on Tuesday: Wyoming, Florida, and Alaska, each really interesting in their own way, and we'll go through them all today. What the results suggest about the mood of the electorate right now is something that maybe we can glean from these results, the intransigent struggles within each of the two major parties going on right now, and maybe we'll learn about the apparently dwindling political power of this once very powerful president. Also, overall, so far, I'm happy to report I haven't seen or heard too many major problems at the polling places for voters on election day or during early voting on Tuesday, but I know, don't say good yet. There are persistent problems in several rural villages up in Alaska, and they sprang up again on Tuesday after some polling places never opened at all in the 2022 midterm primaries. Well, I think they all eventually opened on Tuesday this week, but a couple of remote polling locations did not open until 4 or 5 p.m., giving residents there just a few hours to vote before the 8 p.m. poll closure on Tuesday. So this comes after the state's termed out Republican Governor Mike Dunleavy recently vetoed a bipartisan election reform bill that might have helped to solve these persistent problems, staffing polling places around this huge state that have largely affected Alaska Native voters. Go figure. And with Alaska Native with an Alaska Native on the ballot.